0: She's going to tell us why it was important, how she did it, and why we should continue the fight. And we've got back that genius, Paul Pumphrey from Friends in the Congo, and he is going to give us an update on what's going on in Central Africa and on how this election situation impacts us as people who want to be free. And last but not least, we're going to give you an update on naming a street after one of our victims, martyrs of the Army of Occupation, Muhammad Ba. And Brother Sanford, Joseph Sanford is here to help us. Joseph Sanford Williams, pardon me, is here to help us continue to support that struggle. But without further ado, Sister Lisa, before we go to Sister Kenya, can you please talk to us? Tell us what's on your mind.
1: Oh, thank you, and uhuru everyone, and welcome, and to all you listeners out there in WBAI, thank you so much for supporting us and keep up the good work. We have got to continue to fight and to build no matter what. And we know we have there's a lot going on always, and to be black in the United States means that you are constantly under threat, and there's always a lot going on, but we have to remain tall and strong no matter what. And many of us have heard about what happened with the Voting Rights Act, but for me as a black person, I was always about black self-determination no matter what. I never allowed the external things to determine who I was and how I was going to proceed internally. And that's one of the things, the great things about being with the Black Is Back Coalition for Social Justice, Peace and Reparations. And we are going to be having our annual electoral campaign school. It will be happening at the beginning of June this year. And we're also going to have some other programs about what happened. As soon as we get it set up, I will let everybody know. But Sister Betty, I so appreciate what you are doing. And also, I was able to attend the event to raise funds for WBAI and the Coalition to Stop Deed Theft. And it was just spectacular. It was, I'm so proud of the work that they're doing, and we have so much to build from that and to keep moving forward. That's about, yeah, that's what we got. We got to do it. We have to.
0: Well, with that, Kenya, we want to say the mic is yours. Please introduce yourself a little bit and tell us something about you. And to our listening audience, this is WBAI 99.5 FM radio. And if no one has told you, this is one of the few stations that still lets candidates who want to make sure when you vote for them, you get a change, have access to the public. And if for no other reason than that, you should support WBAI. Your mic is open, dear, and thank you for joining us. What do you mean by a flotilla to Cuba?
2: Can you guys hear me?
0: Yes, ma'am, much better.
2: Okay, awesome. So I organized the delegation. It wasn't exactly a flotilla, but it was a delegation to Cuba, and the theme around that delegation was the role of women in the revolution, past and present. So we explored themes of women, the role of women that they had, the Cuban women have in the revolution, and how they're still carrying those themes today. One thing, it was interesting to go after, all of the Trump, not new sanctions, but his threats against Cuba. So, and at the blackouts. So it was interesting to see how the Cubans kind of mobilized themselves around those threats and the blockade on the oil. And one thing that really stood out to me, a couple of things stood out to me, is one, solar panels. There's a lot more solar panels I saw then when I went in April, then I saw earlier in the year, like January. So that was very interesting to see. Sadly, there's a lot less people on the road, a lot less movement going on, but there was more real-time solidarity action happening. So all the times that I've been to Cuba, I have noticed hitchhikers, and we really didn't pick them up until this time. We actively picked up hitchhikers, especially women with small children or the elderlies, and we took them from one location to another. And I thought that that was a really beautiful thing because that's not something that usually happens in the United States, and that was real-time solidarity action happening in real time. So that was interesting to see. And yeah. That's pretty much it. The delegation was awesome. I'm organizing another delegation for April 2027, so be on the lookout for that. There's also delegations happening year-round through Witness for Peace. There's another one through IFCO happening in August. So there's a lot of opportunities for people to mobilize, gather material aid, and go to Cuba and have a really impactful experience.
0: Okay, so how do they reach out to support Cuba here for those who can't go there? How do they support?
2: For people who can't, for whatever reason, can't go to Cuba, there are people who are still collecting material aid. I'm collecting material aid because I'm going back in July. You could check us out and Take Back the Bronx, which is an org that I'm a part of here in the Bronx. And there you could get updated on whatever Cuban news because I organize a lot around that issue.
0: In addition to that, there's been a flotilla, I believe it was from Venezuela, or was it China, that actually delivered some equipment to help the Cubans get back some electricity. Do you know anything about that?
2: I don't I know that there was a flotilla that happened from Miami to Cuba, and that one I heard was really successful through Code Pink. But other than that,
0: Okay,
2: no.
0: so would you give them your contact information in case they want to go on to follow up on your suggestion that they go with the Armada to Cuba on July 2nd?
2: Okay, if you want to go, if you're interested in mobilizing around Cuba, gathering material aid around Cuba, you could follow us at Take Back the Bronx on IG, and also Witness for Peace Solidarity. They're also on IG, and they have delegations all year round. So yeah, those are the two sites that you could really check out. But there's always constant movement around that particular issue.
0: All right. So I want to thank you for coming and for giving people the latest update. In terms of the flotilla, we know that some of the nations have not stopped their solidarity with Cuba. We know that some of them have been able to deliver certain generators that have helped them augment their electricity. We know that in America, the armadas to Cuba have never stopped. But at this point, there are several groups that are coming together to organize to step up the support for Cuba in terms of when they travel to Cuba to bring some of the items that they are in need of. But in the meantime, if you Google Cuba, if you Google La Lucha struggle La Lucha, you will see pictures of the people of Cuba, thousands and thousands and thousands in solidarity in the streets. So, for those of you who are worried about the Cuban people, worry that they don't have enough electricity, worry that their children may be missing certain days of school because they don't have electricity in the inner areas of the country. However, do not worry about the courage of the Cuban people, the fortitude of the Cuban people, because you cannot break their will. The struggle continues there, and you cannot destroy them. They are indestructible because of the spirit and the desire for freedom. And let's remember that the Cubans sent doctors all over the world during COVID. And the thing I liked about it is a lot of those doctors were my complexion, real darkies. In this country, they don't like to let people like who look like me be doctors. They do everything they can to discourage us. And I dare anyone to call me a liar because I will gladly email you those statistics. However, I am so proud of Cuba because Cuba has shown that our children, our African children, can be taught to read, they can be taught to do math, and they can be taught to become doctors. And I truly believe this is why the empire is after Cuba, because they do not want us to be free. And if you, what is it, Stephen Biko say, the greatest weapon in the hands of the oppressor is the minds of the oppressed. Right.
2: Speak that, sister. But yes, the Vencedemos Brigade is also going in August. If people want to mobilize around that, But yes, very resilient people, very proud people, very dignified people. And I love that they're standing up against the imperialism and they're showing that it is possible. So, and they're not scared at all. So I love it. I just love it.
0: All right. Thank you again. You can drop by anytime.
2: No, I'm hanging out. I'm gonna hang out with you guys.
0: Okay. But I just want to say how grateful we are to Cuba. I know in the Bronx and in Queens, the horrific genocide statistics due to COVID, and the Cuban doctors, Cuban trained doctors in the Bronx and Queens made the difference. So
2: Yes.
0: without further ado, I'm going to remind you again, you're listening to WBAI. There's some serious things going on. You really need to pay attention to WBAI news. If you can, try to have it on all day. The vote by our so-called Democrats in Congress when it came to this new AI legislation and the policing of our freedoms with regard to security and tapping and everything else, you need to check out that vote. The can't blame it all on Trump, folks. These people who call themselves Democrats voted right along with the Trumps in terms of this latest measure to infringe our freedoms as a people. In addition to that, you need to be aware that there are a lot of activities coming up for people who are incarcerated. It's time to bring them home. The government can't afford to take care of them. They should let us have our family members back. I will be giving you more dates on that. So without further ado, Sister Lisa, do you want to introduce Comrade Paul Pumphrey?
1: Oh, yes, our brother Paul Pumphrey, he's a member of the Black is Back Coalition for Social Justice, Peace and Reparations, but he is a strong international brother and keeps up so much with what's going on the international front, and especially with the continent of Africa. He is one of the founding members, I believe, with the Friends of the Congo, and he has just been so instrumental in keeping us abreast of what's going on. But he doesn't just keep us abreast with what's going on. He's very connected to that, to what is going on in the Congo, in the Sahel area. And we're just so proud to have you. And Uhuru, Brother Paul.
0: All right, Brother Paul, as you know, I saw an Instagram that you sent out where you were giving us an update on Mali and the Central African countries, many of them landlocked, and what those contradictions were creating over there, the problems those that contradiction was creating over there. But in addition to that, you made a connection between this constant attempt to escalate the war in Iran by the current president of the United States, Donald Trump. And the reason I'm emphasizing that he is the president of the United States, it is because he didn't get there just by himself. There were a glut of people who voted for him, an awful lot of people who voted for him. So as far as I'm concerned, this is America talking in terms of what they're trying to do in Iran, what they're trying to do in Cuba, what they have done in Venezuela, what they have done in Haiti and so forth. So, Brother Paul, thank you for coming back. Please open your mic and join us and enlighten us.
3: Well, first, I would like to thank you for inviting me back. Second, I would like to say that there are a lot of things that are happening in this world we live in that our media is either misrepresenting or totally ignoring altogether. When we look at what's going on in Africa, as well as what's happening throughout the diaspora, the reality of what's going on is that Europe and the United States have used the method of super exploitation wherever people of African descent live. For example, when you look at things like chocolate, a lot of people like to eat chocolate, but the question one has to ask, where does cocoa grow? Does it grow in Europe? No. Does it grow in the United States? No. What about Canada? No. Australia? No. Then where does cocoa grow? Cocoa grows in Africa, the Caribbean, Central America, South America. And then you have to ask the question, okay, if that's where it grows, then they must be making a lot of money because chocolate prices have been going up. And the answer to that is no, that's not the case. Because the way the system is set up is that they buy the cocoa at a very low price. For a shipping container of about 22 tons of cocoa, it sells for maybe about $60,000. And then they bring that cocoa to Europe, United States, Canada, Australia, etc. And they process that cocoa into chocolate, into premium chocolate. And that same 22 tons is now over $2 million. And one would have to ask, how is it that the cocoa farmers are getting such a small amount of money when they're doing most of the work? And the answer is that we live in a system in the United States and in Europe and Canada and Australia that has made their wealth off of exploiting people of African descent. And the other part of chocolate is that there are the ingredients of chocolate. Whether you're looking at the raw sugar or the coconuts or the almonds or the passion fruit or mangoes, again, it's not grown in Europe, United States, or Canada. It's grown where the cocoa's grown. And again, this is how I was in a discussion with a person just last week, and they were trying to justify our programs. Like what they have here, what they call the so-called aid programs that they've had from the United States. They were trying to say how terrible it was that USAID was ended. And my question to them was, what is the real role of USAID? And for most people, when you watch the news here, if you got your only information from the news, you have no idea. USAID is designed to keep the diaspora poor and robbed. And I don't even like to use the word poor. I say it keeps the diaspora robbed. And I think the example I use with cocoa and chocolate is a good example. You look at the country of the Congo. The Congo has coltan, tantalite, which is used in all the sophisticated electronics. It has the tin they use to do the wiring of electronics. It has the cobalt that's used in the batteries with electronics and cars, electric cars, etc. And yet they get very little of the true benefit of the value that's generated off of these raw materials. Because the role that the United States play is to make sure countries like the Congo never develop to a level where, in fact, it could be the one that process these raw materials. So when the Canadian mining companies or the French mining companies or the US mining companies extract these minerals out of the Congo gets very little benefits of that value. You have countries like Rwanda that in fact supports the M23, which is the armed group pushing people off the land in eastern Congo so they can steal these minerals off from underneath their feet. And where do they get their weapons from? They're getting their weapons from the United States. And I think it's very important that we here in the United States pay attention to that. Because President Trump recently suggested that the United States should increase the military budget to $1.6 trillion. Now, when we look at what the budget is now, it's $1 trillion. What is that in reference to military budgets around the world? If you took the military budget of China, Russia, Great Britain, France, Germany, Belgium, Italy, South Korea, Japan, and any other countries, Australia, and combine their military budget, it's less than $1 trillion. And now you have President Trump running around talking about he wants the military budget to go up to $1.6 trillion. So what is this military budget used for? It's used to provide the arms for many of these so-called terrorists around the world, so that they, in fact, can go into countries like the Congo and rob the mineral wealth out of the Congo and push people off of lands so that mining companies can come in and rob the minerals that's under the feet of where these communities were living. And yet, what does that cost us here in the United States? You look at a country like Israel today. To go to a university in Israel is free. To go to a hospital in Israel is free. Daycare in Israel is free. This is why you find many families having as many as eight children, because they don't have to take care of them. It's free. How is it that Israel can afford to do that and yet carry out the wars that it's carrying out against Lebanon, that's carrying out against Iran? Because the United States is supplying Israel with most of its weapons. That's how they can do it. And one needs to ask the question, why should our government be giving weapons to a country that carries out war crimes using our tax dollars to pay for it, while that same country can then afford to send their children to college and the children do not have to pay for the fees in going to college, or put their children in daycare and not have to pay the fees for daycare, or health care, do not have to pay the fees to go to a hospital or go to a doctor or to buy medicine. They can only do that because we have a government, whether it's run by the Democratic Party or the Republican Party, that says that the United States taxpayers should pay for all this, and they should pay for the war crimes that Israel has been carrying out in the Middle East. And I say no to that. And I say we should all stand up and say, wait a minute. Our tax dollars should not be used to carry out war crimes against humanity, as what's going on right now in the Middle East, as what's going on right now in the Congo, what is going on right now, even in the Sahel, where recently you had these so-called terrorists coming into Mali, killing the Minister of Defense.
0: Yes.
3: We should be demanding that our tax dollars not be used to carry out crimes against humanity, and that our tax dollars should be used to address the needs of the people of this country.
0: Well,
3: Now, I
0: I
3: was
0: want
3: saying,
0: to interject here. I want to give you a
3: yes.
0: chance to catch your breath. I want to remind people that we appreciate when you call in, 212-209-2877. And we've got a wonderful song here that's called, Follow the Wealth. We want you to just take a listen for a little bit to some of the lyrics of this song. Okay? I hope I put it correctly in the link sheet today. And if possible, we'd like to hear The Money They Stole. Okay? Follow the Money They Stole by Ben Grossup.

0: economic awareness, and you and I live in the most complex economic imperialistic power in the history of the world, of the human world, I'll say. And so you cannot afford not to read or to listen to people who read. And this is why WBAI is so important, because there are people who do nothing but read and study, and come up with an action plan for trying to change things. And this is why WBAI is so important. And this is why people like Kenya and Paul and Sister Makemba and Brother Sanford Joseph, who will be speaking with you shortly, they gravitate to WBAI. And they gravitate to WBAI because this is a vicious empire we are fighting, and we cannot fight it by ourselves. Any government that would sanction another government for teaching children how to read, for giving people free hospitals, for stopping epidemics like Ebola, any government that would do that needs to be held accountable. And from my point of view, if you exist in this geographical space as an adult and you say not in my name, then you should join WBAI and fight with those who agree with you. None of this is in my name. And if I do nothing, I'm allowing it to continue. And that's the philosophy behind WBAI. And that's why the concert by the Black Lady Theater last Sunday was amazing. And I simply hope that you'll join us in the future, because we hope to collaborate more with this wonderful cultural institution. So without further ado, Brother Paul, you were explaining to us the economics of how we should be able to buy coffee from Africa. We should be able to get our teachers to make our doctors more effective from Cuba. Do you want to explain the whole economic colonial infrastructure that interrupts that? Because part of what's happening here now is why the working class has given up on the liberal establishment. And if we say when we fight, we win, and that we are our own liberators, a lot of what we have to do is not hard. Buying from those who care about us should be number one. And in terms of African products, could you run that one down a little bit again for us?
1: Yes, I would like to also mention one other thing. We live in a country that, unless you have a corporate backer, you have very little chance of letting the public know what you're running on, what are your issues are. In other
0: Yes.
1: words, when you see a candidate on TV, you're talking about a candidate that's spending hundreds of thousands of dollars or millions of dollars to be on TV or
0: Right.
1: radio. And the question I have to ask in reference to that is this. All local TV stations and radio stations are designed where they must get a license from FCC, the Federal Communication Commission. And that license is for free. And once they get that license, if they're for profit radio station and TV station, they then can sell ads. Now, who are they selling these ads to? Large, very rich corporations who got rich by way of overcharging people and underpaying people. The question then means that if this is public airways, which means that license gave them free accessibility to talk over the airways, then why then is there not a demand? And I think this is a demand we should be asking for, that all TV and radio stations with an FCC license during the election campaign time should allow for any qualified candidate to have free time to explain the issues in which they're running on. And stop making it a situation where you have to have millions of dollars to back you to be on the airwaves. Because that is democracy. Right now, you got a hypocrisy, because the only people that can get on the airwaves to lay out their lies often are the ones who's got corporate backing, in which they can then afford to pay the millions of dollars to be on the airwaves and on the radios and on the TVs.
0: I want to interject here, Paul. When we set up our table at the Dwyer Cultural Center, for those of you to sign on to join WBAI membership, we said to you, you can just give as little as $25 and you can become a member for a whole year. And some of you did do that. And I'm saying to my audience, wherever you go, you should carry the WBAI information to sign people up. You're listening to Paul. He's explaining to you how the rich are holding us captive, how they have us by the throat. But you've got a chance to win. It's coming around again. You don't want the Democrats? I don't blame you. But then how about fighting for a third party? We've got them. So it's this issue that we have to make people understand. Paul, please continue. And again, the call-in number is 212-209-2877. And for those of you who attended our function, I have your names on a list. If you did not request WBAI membership, if you text us at 917-603-6160, and give us all the relevant information, we will check your name on our sign-in sheets or our donation page and send the request on to our supervisors. Continue, Paul.
1: So that means, for example, if you like to have a situation where so many people who would like to go to work but have children and can't pay for daycare, well, in Israel, they have free daycare. How come do they have free daycare and still have a big army? Because the U.S. government is using our tax dollars to provide them the weapons to supply to their army. And my point is, we should say no to that. What we should say is, first, let's deal with the issues of people here who are trying to support their families and survive and keep their children safe. In fact, our government should be in a way where it addresses the needs of working families and making sure that those working families have safe places for their children to be while they're providing the necessary income to support their family's existence.
0: So what you're saying is this country is not poor. It is definitely not poor. It has enough of a budget to feed our people, everybody. It has enough to house everybody. There is no need to stop the Section 9 housing to prevent people from having safe federal housing. That is just absurd. Continue, exactly. Paul.
1: Exactly, because it's because of corporate greed.
0: Yes.
1: They're not satisfied in being just millionaires. They want to be billionaires. Mm-hmm. And so they finance the political candidates that are willing to set up the laws that allow them to continue to rob from the everyday people in this country. And that's why they don't want people from alternative political parties and political views who are promoting political agendas that serves the interests of the general public and not just the interests of the greedy.
0: And Paul, we have two callers. I'm going to ask for the first caller. Caller, would you tell us your name and where you're calling from? And thank you for calling in.
2: I'm calling from Pearl River.
0: All right, sir.
2: Well, this is a subject that you guys are touching on something. Look, think about on October 8th, right? I would say the most of the civilized world was united in support of Israel, all right? And look what Israel did with all that goodwill, okay? Look how they corrupted, all that good. It takes a current of evil to turn that around. And now the problem, the big problem with funding them, and just look what's gone on in the West Bank in the last 2 weeks with these hoodlums, and they're shooting children in their schools to repossess. The Israelis are doing exactly to the Palestinians what the Germans did to the Jews in World War II. Okay? And that is why we cannot continue to
0: I have a report from one of our political prisoner websites, New York City Jericho, that 97% of the groundwater is undrinkable now in Gaza. And water access has fallen to just 3 to 5 liters per person per day, dropping to 1 to 3 liters in the north, far below emergency standards. And so what this will cause is 500,000 cases of acute diarrhea among the children. In addition to that, all sewage systems are offline, with 130,000 cubic meters of untreated waste discharged daily into the sea. So you're not just making this up. All over the world, this is being documented. And as you say, if you do nothing about it, then that means you are supporting it. Can we have the next caller, please? Okay. And sir, I thank you for calling in.
3: Yes, hello, Sister Betty Davis. This is Arnold from Operation Power.
0: I just want to let
3: you know, you have to identify who the enemy is. The U.S. government, from the federal to the local, is our enemy. Our foreign policy is the worst in the world, point blank. Israel is a terrorist entity. The United States is a terrorist entity. We will never proceed forward by trying to deal with the United States governmental infrastructure. That's the reason why I've been saying over and over, we have to go internationally, because that's the only way we're going to succeed. And I don't want to discuss any particulars over the air, but I do have an idea which is backed by other people, in which we can start taking back our neighborhoods, start taking back the land, start taking back the houses, because we have to have an independent political economic front. That's the only way we're going to get things done. Because trying to deal with these, I call them Demorats. Look what's happening in New York City. Demorats. You call them Democrats, but I call them Demorats.
0: Yes.
3: So you have my information, and we can talk more off the air, because I'm very serious about this. It's not ideology. It's straight up, procedure in which we can done which we can do to gain our power and influence. Because right now we have no power, we have no influence. So if you want to speak further, we can speak off the air. Straight ahead.
0: Thank you so much, Brother Arnold. Brother Paul, you want to round up, because we want to give Brother Williams Sanford Joseph Williams an opportunity to talk about our martyr, Muhammad Ba, and naming a street after yet another child that was assassinated by the police. Go ahead, Brother Paul.
1: Yes, and as I said before, people try to make a difference between the Democratic Party and the Republican Party, and I call them Twiddly D and Twiddly Dumb, because it was under Biden's administration that the United States was wasting our tax dollars and creating a situation that started the war in Ukraine. What do I mean by that? Back in 1962, President Kennedy made it very clear that he would not allow the Soviet Union to bring nuclear missiles into Cuba, because they would be too close to the United States. If one was set off, the United States would not have time to respond to it. Ukraine is on the border of Russia, just like Georgia is on the border of Russia. Russia said the same thing. Ukraine cannot be a member of NATO. Biden is such an effort to get the military in place, pull the military out of Afghanistan in a two-week period to a point, leaving almost half of the U.S. military weapons to the Taliban. Why was he in such a hurry? Because he wanted to start the war with Ukraine and Russia. You know, by talking about bringing Ukraine into NATO. When they brought Poland into NATO, they put nuclear weapons in Poland. When they brought Romania into NATO, they put nuclear weapons into Romania. And now he's talking about bringing Ukraine into NATO, right on the border of Russia?
0: And that was Biden. That was Biden,
1: that was
0: correct? Right.
1: That was
0: okay. And the last time I checked, they had a donkey next to his symbol, right?
1: That's
0: that
1: correct.
0: Means he's a Democrat. Okay.
1: And so this is why I say that both of these political parties, both the Democrat and Republican, are beholden to the military-industrial complex corporations who are paying for their campaigns to try to make us believe there's a difference between Twilly D and Twilly Dum. Well, in my opinion, they both are dumb.
0: Okay.
1: In the circumstances of the people of this country. They
0: all
1: are
0: right, I want to segue to Brother Sanford Joseph Williams and Brother Paul. I thank you for always being willing to come back and keep us sharp and keep us strong. You know, you can't fight effectively if you don't know where to aim your weapons. And
1: the weapon
0: of intelligence and the weapons of fighting against metaphysical imperialism, when they try to tell you what reality is, it is your duty, is your obligation to push back and to speak truth to reality. Without further ado, Brother Sanford Joseph Williams, thank you so much for joining us. Brother Sanford Joseph Williams is one of our first educators to fight for the Black curriculum, Black history curriculum in New Jersey and elsewhere. But tonight, he's coming with a different agenda. Brother Sanford, the mic is yours.
4: Yes, good evening. My agenda is to, my agenda is I'm fighting now for a street in New York City to be named after Muhammad Ba, who was tragically assassinated in 9/25/12. And since 9/25/12, there have been scores of other people who had mental, emotional, psychological breakdowns and encounters with police lost their lives. Now, the objective for, number one, having a street renamed after them, but actually would honor the people who have lost their lives, not just him. In other words, if you rename a street after him, it would memorialize, recognize, and honor all those individuals who lost their lives through a mental, emotional crash or breakdown in the course of a response by law enforcement. Now, the key thing here with him was he was acting not well. His mother flew over from Guinea in West Africa. She saw he was not well. She asked for an ambulance. The police arrived, and she said, let me talk to my son and explain to him why you're here. They wouldn't let her. And they said, we'll take care of him. You go downstairs. She went downstairs and they took care of him. One bullet in the head and seven in the body.
0: Well, I'm going to interject here in the interest of time. We have some numbers that Brother Sanford Joseph Williams has shared. Everybody, you know, you always get homework on this program. So District Number 7, Councilman Sean Abreu. That's A-B-R-E-U. Here's your number for him. 212-788-7007. Abreu, 212-788-7007. For Ian Boldison, a press representative for Sean, it's 917-504-6717. Again, Sean Abreu's press representative. Its number is 917-504-6717. Jaleesa Quigley. She's the legislative assistant for Mr. Abreu, 212-928-6814. For District 5, Julie Manin, the New York City Council President. If you don't call anyone else, you need to call this so-and-so. Her number is 212-788-7210. Again, District 5, Julie Manin, M-E-N-I-N, the New York City Council President, 212-788-7210. And let's not leave out Mayor Zoran Mamdani, 212-788-2958. Time is of the essence. 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And we want to thank you. This is on behalf of Brother Sanford Joseph and Mama, Muhammad Ba's mama. She is Sister Ba. She is a soldier on the front lines of making sure that we hold the city accountable for murdering someone who was suffering mental neglect. And we have a number of people in this country every day, more and more, because of the cruelty of the rich and the ruling class toward the oppressed in this country. And mental illness will not only continue to be an issue, it will increase unless we do something about it. All right? Follow the money, people. Get your money back. Without further ado, I want to ask Sister Lisa if she wants to give them a parting word to our audience. And I want to thank you, Kenya and Paul, and of course, Brother Sanford, for joining us this evening. Next week, we're going to be debating what the Supreme Court did. And Professor Kelly, Dr. Kelly Harris, will be back. And Brother Emmanuel Macou, the new president of NPDOM. And they are going to be having a hot debate about what the impact of the Supreme Court legislation will be. All right, Sister McKimba, take us home.
1: Uhura, again, I just want to remind everybody in the listening audience, we know what we have to do, and we must do it. We must do it. And we have got to shift. We must shift what we think about our relationship to this world and look at the impact, the worldwide impact that it has, because regardless of what anybody says, ain't no bombs dropping and falling on the United States. And yet we vote so recklessly sometimes and causing so much destruction all over the world. We got to change it.
0: And I want to say on behalf of the Coalition Against Deed Theft, their major request is that they're not here to protest the law. We're here because the people sworn to uphold it won't do it. We need Zayas because this can be fixed from inside the courtroom. The judges are the problem.
1: Yes.
0: Thank you. On behalf of the Coalition Against Deed Theft. And on that note, we're going to say goodnight to everyone. And can we have Hala, please?
1: Yes. And change this world.

0: 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And believe me, we're going to bring it. And we're going to bring it strong.
1: I'm Jeff Simmons, the co-host of City Watch, for Thursday afternoons at 5 o'clock. 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

0: Welcome to Arts Express. This is Prairie Miller, and on the show, Pacifica host Garland Nixon on how democracy doesn't work. So, where are we now?
1: Good evening. My name is Garland Nixon. Let's start here. So, where are we now? In the midst of another catastrophic foreign policy engagement because of the War Powers Resolution, I believe it was 1973, it doesn't matter because the people who run this country don't go by the law, they don't go by the Constitution. That's for you and me. That's for us to argue and think there's some kind of a structure. There's no structure. They don't go by the rules. They don't go by the law. That's for you to keep you bamboozled into thinking that they are ever going to go by the rules. But according to the War Powers Act, if the president can only start a conflict under certain circumstances. And once the president starts the conflict, then he or she then has 60 days to go to Congress to get it cleared in a nutshell, to oversimplify it. For starters, there are only a set number of circumstances that are given in which the president can start that conflict in the first place, but the presidents never go by it, whether it's Clinton bombing Belgrade in the 90s, whether it's Obama bombing Libya for 226 days, whether it's Trump illegally attacking. It's always just, they don't go by the rules because they know that when they go to Congress, Congress is not going to hold them accountable because the rules are not for them. They could care less about the rules. So now 60 days out, the Trump administration is now arguing, you know, that basically they're supposed to justify this to Congress. Well, they justified it was an illegal war of aggression anyway under international law, but they're supposed to justify it. So what the Trump administration is saying is no. Because this is a ceasefire, the actual hostilities have paused. And therefore, because we're in a pause, the 60 days are also paused. Well, that makes no sense. It's absurd. And that's not the way the law was written. And there has been no legal precedent to uphold that. But they're saying that. And you know why they're going to get away with it? Because Congress, interestingly enough, I've come to the conclusion that Congress is the biggest warmongers. As much of warmongers as presidents are, all of them, Congress are bigger warmongers than presidents. The only thing Congress will get mad at the president ever, any president about, is not being a warmonger enough. The only thing they're going to get angry at the president, they're never going to say, oh, gee, you started a war. What a terrible thing. Not

0: happening. Oh, we've got to stop them. We're not happening. In the day and age that we live in, Congress are big war, the greatest warmongers, and they're the ones that'll get us fried in a nuclear attack first. It's Congress, because they ain't trying to stop no wars. So trust me when I tell you this, not Democrat or Republican, here's the way they do it. It's a great game. You ever notice that these controversial bills always like get passed by one vote? Just one. Oh, and people say that one Democrat jumped across the aisle. That's not the way it works. They actually look at it and they figure out who's got a safe district or who's going to retire. And they're going to have enough votes to pass it or kill it, whatever they want. But they got to work together to make sure that whoever the final person is that passes it or crosses or a couple people are safe. And they're not going to lose their seats because of it. When it comes to war, the two parties work together and like, hey, this is a good idea. Just the other day, the King of England, of all people, came in. The King of England. You know what kills me? He was in there talking about the democratic values that England shares with the U.S. They got a king. Literally, a literal king talked to us about democracy. And the first thing I thought was, I'm looking at Congress, right? And they're just like they were with Netanyahu. He says something and they clap like a bunch of trained seals. And I'm like, I just saw these Democrats in the street the other day at a No Kings rally. And then when a king shows up, they literal king, they give him a standing ovation. Because in my opinion, the whole thing's a fraud anyway. I mean, it's all a fraud. No Kings means nothing to me. That I'm just going to say this. I understand if you don't like Trump, I don't like him. Okay. I don't like them any more than you, at least as but I don't like any of them. But I understand, I'm going to say this, hurt a lot of people's feelings. I know probably people that, I don't know, whatever. This is my position, like it or not, you can stand up against it. If I'm going to protest, I'm going to ask for something. I'm going to have something crisp, something that makes sense. Hey, I'm against war, okay? Oh, how about the, do you know what the Martin Luther King 1963 March on Washington, they were asking for a $2 minimum wage. They were asking for things. You know what the No Kings got? No Kings. We don't have a king. Good news, you already won. No Kings, no crown. I went to their website and it was, shall we say, there was a paucity of substance. It was nothing. I read it. No kings, no crowns. I'm like, oh, if this ain't a fake operation, I've never seen one. No kings. You're going to this war, a genocide going on in Gaza. Not a word about the genocide. An illegal war going on. Hey, what are you standing there for? Oh, geez, the genocide. Shh, don't say nothing about that. No kings. And I'm like, but we don't have a king. Yeah, there you go. We already won. To me, what you're seeing is an unraveling empire. The United States is not a country. Countries don't have 900 bases around the world. Okay? Countries don't have 900 bases around the world. Empires have 900 bases in the world. What do you think those bases are for? Why do you think we have bombs on them, fighter planes, Marines? Why do you think we have 900 bases of the world, around the world with warriors on it? Do you think that's because we want to do diplomacy? If you want to do diplomacy, you're not going to send an assassin. You have 900 bases because you are an empire, and those are bases of occupation. And empires only see two types of countries. The U.S. is an empire, and there's only two kind of countries the empire sees. Countries that it has conquered, and it puts bases in countries it has conquered, and countries that it didn't conquer yet, but it intends to conquer. So a country that is not conquered must be conquered. So there's two things an empire has to do in order to conquer a country. It's got to have a massive military, and it's got to have a brainwashed population. That would be us. So when they tell us they're going to country X to bring democracy, to country X to save them from their dictator, to country X to bring whatever, then we believe they're there for that. We watch them commit a genocide in one country, but we actually think they're bringing democracy in the other country when they don't practice democracy here. We do not have democracy. Let me talk about that for a second. Let me talk about democracy for a second. Because what we hear is, yes, we must go around the world and spread democracy. Isn't that interesting? We don't have it here. The American people don't want war. The American people want health coverage. You think they can get it? 88% of Democrats, and I used to be a Democrat, so I was part of that 88%, was in favor of, when Biden got elected, was in favor of a national health care system, of Medicare for all. And Joe Biden said, if I get elected and it comes to my desk, in other words, if the people want it and it goes through Congress and Congress votes it and it gets to my desk, I will veto it. So if the people motivate their Congress to do something, which 88% of his party wanted, and the members of his party say, let's do it. And it goes through and it gets some Democrats, some Republicans in, and it passes and it gets to Joe Biden's desk. Joe Biden said, I'll veto it. Why? Because we don't have a democracy. Let me put it a different way. What is democracy, right? In America, we have been brainwashed into believing that democracy is a process, right? Well, because what do we argue about? Can everybody vote? Fair enough. We should have everybody to vote. I agree with that. Do they count the votes? Absolutely. That's part of the process. The votes should be counted. Can there be mail-in ballot? That's part of the process. We talk about the process all the time, right? The process is not democracy, right? The process, if you go to Detroit to a factory where they're building pickup trucks, Ford pickups, a good old American Ford pickup. I got a good old American Ford pickup. I love it. Love my Ford pickup. That process of building a Ford pickup is not a Ford pickup. A Ford pickup is what comes after the process is finished, right? A Ford pickup is created by a process. You can't go and point to the process and say that's a Ford pickup. Now, if you don't have a right process, you can't get a Ford pickup. But here's my point. Is democracy people voting? Is democracy having the votes counted? Everybody's allowed to code. How you can vote, whether people have an ID, all those things. Is that democracy? No, it's not. Democracy is the outcome. Democracy is the outcome of the process. Let me explain. If you have, and we'll call it democracy, or you can just say, no, Garland, this is not a democracy. It's a constitutional republic. Fair enough. I don't care what you call it. I don't care what you name this thing. You can name it. We could, there's some idiosyncrasies between the two, and they're supposedly similar. But what are they supposed to produce? What is this process of voting and nominating people? What is it supposed to produce? It's supposed to produce a government that acts based on the will of the people. Let me go back to the whole Medicare thing, because I worked to 2009, believe it or not, 8-9, I worked with John Conyers' office. At that time, I thought that Obama's care was a good idea, but only because I wanted ultimately Medicare for all, and I felt that was a road to Medicare for all at the time. Clearly it wasn't, but that's what I felt at the time. I worked with Mr. Conyers' office on that, right? And oh crap, I lost my place. I had a really good role going. But anyway, I'll come back to it. It'll come back to me in a minute. I got distracted. Here's my point. My point is, when we talk about I was talking about Medicare for all. Well, the bottom line was 88% of the people wanted it. Back then, most Democrats wanted what was called a public option. In other words, you can sign up for any of the Medicare choices, or you can sign up for Medicare itself. So they have all of these green plans, red plans, blue plan, you know, silver plan, you name it. But if you wanted, you could just choose Medicare and just go on Medicare itself, right? And that was going to be the public option, and it didn't get through, even though most people wanted it. Everybody, you know, the majority of Democrats wanted it. They couldn't go. The majority of Democrats, 88% wanted something that they couldn't get. So my point being, what democracy is, what is produced after the process is done. Let me give you an example. Let's say you have the process of voting and everything, and it is the most pristine, it is the cleanest, the most perfect process ever, right? So the voters come to the voting booth, and man, they write it down, and the ballots are read by people, hand-read, hand-counted. Everybody can look, and nobody argues, and everybody says the process is perfect. Oh, this is a great, we've got the most perfect voting process ever. But because of propaganda, one set of voters said, the one group said, would you vote for the other guy? No. Why? Well, because he's a vampire. And you went to the other group and said, would you vote for that guy? No. Why? Because he's a werewolf. So one group thought they were voting against the vampire, and other thought they were voting against the werewolf. Do you have democracy? No, because you don't have informed voters. The process was perfect. But if the process doesn't have informed voters, if the voters think they're voting on werewolves and vampires, that's not democracy, because they have been intentionally propagandized and misinformed. That ain't democracy. The process is great, but the outcome is produced by flawed assumptions. Now, let me add this. If 88% of the people when a party that will work for Medicare for All and the party says there's no circumstances, not only will I not work on it, if it comes to my desk, I'll veto it. That's not democracy, because democracy is producing a government that represents the will of the people. If it's the Democratic Party or the Republican Party, it's producing. And ultimately, when the whole thing is done, you're supposed to have a government that represents the will of the people. But the American people don't want war. Let me give an example. The Trump people, when Donald Trump ran, what did he say? He said, yes, vote for me because I'll stop the war in the Middle East. Literally, J.D. Vance said, if you vote for Kamala Harris, you're going to get a war against Iran. And trust me, Kamala Harris said enough things to make you believe that she would attack Iran. And he says, if you vote for her, you'll get war with Iran. If you vote for us, you won't. So the Republicans and other people, a few Democrats, non-aligned independents voted for Trump. Trump wins. And what did he run on? Vote for me and you won't get any war. And he did the opposite. So what Americans are getting accustomed to is, no matter who we vote, we get Jeffrey Epstein. No matter who we vote, what difference does it make? I'm going to vote for somebody. And when that person gets in office, they could give a crap what I want. That's American. So here's my point. That's American politics. And what does that say to Garland Nixon? To me, I don't know what it says to you. It says to me that whatever the process you win, no matter how much you argue about this process, if it produces a government, an outcome that does not represent the will of the people, it is not democracy. That's what matters. I'll go one further. Because the U.S. is always talking about that guy over there, that person's in this country or that country's an authoritarian or whatever. How authoritarian is it when I live in a country that where the people don't war and all they get is war and they get lied into war? Now, I will criticize the American people. I won't criticize the American people. The American people are just absolutely stupid and brainwashed. If I watch my country commit a genocide, how could I believe that they would act in the best interest of the people in any country? If I literally watch them commit a genocide and then they say to me, we've got to stand up over that country over there because they're a authoritarian, mistreating their own people. They're liars. They're doing this. And I'm stupid enough to believe it. I kind of deserve what I get, don't I? If I really believe, if I watch the U.S. government do the things with the history that they have, and I believe that anywhere they're working towards democracy, they don't practice it here. I'm supposed to believe that they're defending something that they don't even practice. Then I kind of deserve what I get. But I think more and more Americans are waking up to that reality now. Thankfully, the problem I have is that they're buying into the institutional excuse. The institutional excuse that all institutions use, former law enforcement, I'm going to tell you what happens every time some law enforcement officer, beats some hapless poor black dude to death on the street or shoots him. Some poor dude, he's minding his business. You go online, there's some poor brother. He done went to the 7-Eleven or some convenience store. He got a soda and a bag of chips. He's walking out. Some police grab him, beat him to death, choke him, murder him, kill him, shoot 3 or 4 bystanders. And then afterwards, they just say, oh, we thought he was a threat. That's going to happen over and over. But what happens then? What does the police department say? Does the police department say, we have a problem? Does the city say, we have a problem? Does the government, yes, our department has a culture of violence. They keep doing, no, they don't. A few bad apples. It's about fruit, my friends. It's only about that individual officer or those individual officers. They won't say, we have a problem. We have a cultural problem. We have a training problem. We have a hiring problem. We have an institutional problem that needs to be, no matter it's happening all over the place and it's happening everywhere, what you won't hear is, it's an institutional problem. You'll hear, it's a few bad apples. It's a few decisions of a few bad officers. Why? If we just get rid of those few bad officers, the rest of them are good. That's the kind of crap we hear. And that's what an institution does. If it's any institution, if it's academia, and there's somebody there who is raping children, well, that was just a bad individual. They won't say people were looking over at people, knew something was going on. Why were people turning their back on it? Nope. That was just an individual. It's always, that's what institutions do. And I don't buy it. I say you have a, I say that person didn't come into that institution. They came out of that institution. They were a product of that institution. That cop didn't come into that police department. He came out of that police department. He was created by the police department. And if he does something, you got to look at the police department and say, what is this institution creating? Why do I say that? Because Americans get Trump brainwashed. Because Trump comes out of American politics, not into American politics. So you have a crumbling empire that produces a Trump, that grows a Trump, in the same way that only certain kind of soil will grow roses. It won't grow. Other kind of soil won't grow roses. Certain temperature, certain amount of water, certain things will produce roses, and it won't grow otherwise. Certain dynamics produce the likes of Trump.
1: Earlier this year, I won the FIFA Peace Prize for the most peace in all of soccer. And I was awarded the Nobel Peace Prize by the Venezuelan opposition leader. She gave me hers because nobody stops more wars than me. I start them and then I stop them. I really do. All I had to do to get it was invade her homeland. She was moved to give it to me. And by moved, I mean I had her put on a military jet and flown to me. I would like to accept this award and so many others, quite frankly. Earlier tonight, I also accepted Mel Gibson's 1996 Oscar for Braveheart. A great movie. They may take our lives, but they'll never take our freedom. Mel can keep his freedom, but I'm taking his Oscar. I really am. And I was also presented Dr. Oz's Daytime Emmy Award. For the Dr. Oz show, he said, sir, he said, no one has done more for science than you. From bleach cures COVID to Tylenol gives you autism. I've done so much, it's incredible. So I accept this daytime Emmy, the best kind of Emmy, they tell me. I wanted a Grammy, but Kid Rock has never won. Can you believe it? The woke left won't give Kid Rock a Grammy. But I was just presented a BET award from Nicki Minaj. BET, Black Entertainment Award, they call it. I am now the 2016 Best Black Female Hip-Hop Artist. It's a big one. It really is. A lot of people are saying I was robbed when Megan Thee Stallion won in 2022, but we have fixed it. I'm the first white male black female artist to win. We don't want men in women's sports, but we do want men in women's hip-hop for Rizzle, they tell me they do. And sports, let's not forget the sports, okay? Earlier tonight, I was awarded the 1984 Stanley Cup. Wayne Gretzky gave me his ring, and I even let him kiss it. I really did. He won in 1984, back when hockey was not gay. We're going to make hockey straight again. We really will. So thank you for the Nobel Peace Prize. Excuse me, I have to go invade Greenland now. But first, I've just been crowned Miss Universe 2023. It's incredible, isn't it? Thank you very much.

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9: Why would I want to talk to David Frost?
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9: Really?
11: Frost has hired three crack investigators.
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16: Are you kidding me?
9: Oh, pleasure to meet you.
17: Mr. President.
18: That was devastating. I mean, I don't think he's ever going to get over that.
19: Frost is just not in your class, sir. You're going to be able to rebuild your reputation.
20: This entire project is a joke.
9: I do hope that isn't coming out of your own pocket.
21: I wish my pockets were that deep.
22: I'm in this for everything I've got.
23: There's a reason they call him Tricky Dick.
24: Stand by to roll tape.
9: You had a pleasant evening last night?
21: Yes.
25: 4, 3, 2.
9: To do any fornicating.
25: And
26: Hugh David.
27: The American people need a conviction. I'd like to give Richard Nixon the trial he never had.
28: Democracy depends on it.
9: We're not going to let that happen. We're going to make them choke. Oh. Power and glory.
21: Why didn't you burn the tapes?
9: I didn't want to take any questions on Watergate.
29: Shut it down.
30: I will ruin you if it takes the rest of my life.
21: What have I done?
27: If in this interview Nixon exonerates himself,
28: Gore,
27: that would be the worst crime of all.
25: 3, 2,
26: Hugh David.
6: Are you really saying the president can do something illegal?
9: I'm saying that when the president does it, that means it's not illegal.
6: I'm sorry.
0: And those were scenes from Frost Nixon, the Ron Howard docudrama pinning that other disgraced U.S. president in a politics and media showdown back then. And Pat Nixon, portrayed by Patty McCormick, is our guest on the show in a conversation about her most famous and notorious role as that equal parts sweet and scary little girl Rhoda in The Bad Seed. And on the 80th anniversary of that enduring, creepy classic that may have grabbed mass consciousness as an allegorical glimpse into the American nightmare exposed beneath that whitewashed American dream then and now. First, some scenes from The Bad Seed, then Patty McCormick.

0: I wish she were mine. Every time I look at her, I wish I had just such a little girl.
1: This has been a terrible tragedy for Mrs. Daigle, as she's lost her only child.
2: Give me those shoes back.
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2: Better give me those shoes, they're mine. Give them back to me.
4: I believe you did it.
5: What'll you give me if I give you a basket of kisses?
2: I'll give you a basket of hugs.
5: I'll miss your hugs.
6: Well, I'm not letting the slightest degree run knows when she's told of you. Don't mind me being presumptuous. I had a long talk with that guard since I saw you last. And that was a long, interesting conversation. He said he saw Rhoda on the pier just before Claude was found among the pilings. She knows something, all right.
1: Did you have anything? I don't care how small it was. Did you have anything to do with the way Claude got drowned?
2: What makes you ask that, Mother?
1: Now look me in the eye and tell me the truth, because I must know.
2: No, Mother, I didn't.
1: You're not going back to the Fern School next year. They don't want you anymore.
2: Okay.
1: I'm going to call Miss Fern and have her come over here.
2: You think I lied to her?
1: You did lie to her.
2: But not to you, Mother, not to you.
4: And Rhoda's a sweet, perfectly sound little girl.
6: She, Father, is she?
2: Granddaddy! Next to Daddy, you lift me up best. Why do you look at me?
4: I just want to see your face.

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0: Hello, Patty McCormick, and welcome to our show.
1: Thank you, Prairie.
0: What can you say, looking back through the decades, about this is the 70th year anniversary of your iconic Bad Seed Rhoda, the adorable child with the dark side, and your thoughts about how and why she has endured in the collective imagination to this day?
1: It's wild. Your guess is as good as mine. It's like, it's true. It's 70 years. That's like almost a quarter of a cent, 3/4 of a century, you know? And you think, why? Well, it's a horrible thought, but perhaps the appeal is that, it's a story about a particular part of human nature. And the frightening idea that children could have power like that, I think, always appeals, that maybe the adults aren't running the show. And I just find it odd. I think, mostly I think it had to do with social media, because in my day, when you worked, and this is I'm talking about childhood. When you grew out of childhood and you were in that in-between horrible stage, where you didn't know who you were or what you should play or who you look like, or I think that there was such an expression called a has-been. And oftentimes that was considered that when you had a piece of work that outshone the things you had done after. And that seems to have disappeared totally. I wish I was younger. I wish I was younger. Because the truth is, you go through angst about that and you try to pretend it didn't exist, is one way to handle it, which I did. And but the truth is then the social media came in and people started to honor the history of people's work. And I think that had a lot to do with the acceptance that I felt later about the bad seed and the wonderful journey that it was and what it led to and what it didn't lead to. And I think we owe a lot to that. There's a lot of downside to it too, of course, but I have a feeling that's the main reason that people started to appreciate the history of films and people's early work and get a kick out of seeing, a big star play a small part in a TV show, where they didn't even realize that they started that way, or a soap opera, or I don't know. So I think it had a lot to do with just society's social media stuff, which I'm still bad at, I have to admit. Yeah. I try, but it takes up so much time. I don't know how people have time to do all that, Every moment is captured. Some not so important,
0: And do you have any thoughts about the tremendous impact the bad seed had on this country as perhaps a troubling revelation of what's really going on beneath the glowing facade that exists of this country?
1: I saw someone sent me a picture of our president with braids, and they were connecting his manner of the personality or whatever with Rhoda, So I get it. Did you see that by any chance on social media? Did you see that picture? It's hysterical because he looks very well in braids. He looks great. It's his face, but then there's my bangs and braids. And yeah, I wish things, I wish we could all just get along. Remember that? I wish that our, even, people are so divided and it's ruined friendships and people don't talk to people in their family anymore if they don't agree with them. And that's not the good old American way. You know, they used to, the politicians, I think, on both sides used to respect each other and their thoughts about what they believed. And they had lunch together and, you know, talked about how they could blend their ideas or at least meet halfway. And I wish we had that now.
0: And how would you compare and contrast portraying, say, Pat Nixon and Frost Nixon with Liz in The Sopranos and Helen Keller in The Miracle Worker?
1: So different from one another. That was always the thrill of being a character actress, you know? Yeah. And I think a lot of us like to play things that aren't us, you know, because there's something in that, you know? But as a child playing Helen Keller, I had childish things that I was pleased about doing and having at that point. And one was because I was born really a blonde, you know, as a kid. But then as my work continued and I was doing The Bad Seed on Broadway, they were bleaching my hair because I had gone through that period where blondes do, where it becomes not so blonde anymore, even when you're, you know, 8 or 9 or whatever. So I had my hair bleached for many years. And when Helen Keller came along, I got to have dark hair. And I was thrilled about that. So, and the fact that I had no dialogue to learn. Those two things were major pluses for me at that point in time, when I was 11, I guess. The ease of it, you know, no pressure. And I enjoyed it. I would have liked silent movies, I think, you know. So that was Helen Keller. So it was totally a child's fantasy. Not I don't think, a mature actor's choice, you know. Yeah. And I loved doing Playhouse 90s. They rehearsed for 3 weeks and we did it live back then. It was on Kinescope, if anything. And I did 5 of those, not Helen Keller, 5 different ones at that point in life. And then you're asking about Pat Nixon. Oh, well, next came Sopranos, which was a thrill. I played Drea Mateo's mother. And I love doing that because I am half, you know, I'm Italian and Irish. My born name was Russo, R-U-S-S-O. So I felt like I was home. And it was my friend Georgianne Walken, who is Christopher Walken's wife, who was casting and won the Emmy that year for casting all the new people in it, with her partner. At this point, I was in New York a lot, and she would have me sit in with the actors who came in to audition and read with them. And I did that for fun, you know? And I learned a lot by watching people audition, you know, with script in hand. And then she had me read for something in it. And she gave me some tips, you know, not to push so hard, not to, you know, try to make a point or whatever. And when the part of Adriana's mother came up, she had me read. And then I guess I had a call back. I'm not sure. It was something like that. Typical, I think, way of being booked for a job. And I got it, you know, and I shot it in New Jersey little house, and I was all dolled up, which was really fun. All Italians don't look like that. I'm just here to say. But it was a wonderful, wonderful time. And I had a few other episodes, but they took, I think they took her storyline differently. And I, when she died, I had one more episode or two, I think, where I had fallen apart, you know, and I don't know if you saw them all. But, so anyway, I don't know. I talk a lot, so you just have to stop me.
0: Okay. And what can you say about artists and performers, their creative passions and also frustrations that you may have related to personally yourself regarding your own life journey and struggles as an actress?
1: Well, I think there are those struggles in anything you choose to do, you know? But I've had a very rich and full and varied life, I have to say, by the luck of the draw. You know, it wasn't anything I sat down and planned. So a lot of the time where the frustrations are big in work, it must be harder if you're alone in the world with no one, because then you're counting on something that you really can't count on. It's such a shot, you know, to be allowed to continue to create the way you learned how to do it, which I did, you know, years ago, a whole different style of fame now.
0: Okay. Thank you so much, Patty McCormick, for joining us on the show.
1: Great. Terrific, Prairie. Thank you.
0: Okay. Bye.
1: Bye.
2: Thank you. And now to present the award for the best cartoon, the child star of The Bad Seed, who killed the critics and most of the cast, Miss Patty McCormick.
3: Good evening, Mr. Lewis.
4: Won't you point that at me? It might be loaded, baby.
3: You don't have to be afraid of a little girl like me.
4: I don't have to be afraid of a little girl like you. Why?
3: I'm only 10 years old, going on 11.
4: And I'm only 31, and I'm going on whom?
3: The nominations for the best cartoon are Stephen Basistow, producer for Gerald McBoing Boing on Planet Moo. Stephen Basistow for The Jaywalker. And Stephen Basistow for Mr. Magoo's Puddle Jumper. Something tells me Mr. Basistow just might win. May I have the envelope, please? Mr. Magoo's Puddle Jumper, Stephen Basistow.

0: I'm sure you all know it, but I feel I must say it. It's not a one-man job. Thank you.
1: Thank you very much. And I'm telling you one thing, if this little kid doesn't win an award tonight, I'm going home in a cab. I ain't getting in my car and stepping on a starter, I tell you that. She got a date with Peter Lorre, this child.
2: And that was the bad seed back then, freaking out Jerry Lewis at the 1957 Oscars.
3: Yeah!
4: Step right up, folks. 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
1: this is Bro on the Global Television Beat, Breaking Glass. Today's episode, Fring TV Preview, The Good, the Bad, and the Bland. The best way to sum up this spring streaming series preview, drawn from this edition's Series Mania, the largest television festival in the world in France's Lille, is to quote that well-known authority on streaming TV, Voltaire, from Candide, to paraphrase. "How many dramas have you at the festival, sir?" asked Candide. 51, replied the festival organizers. "That's a lot," said Candide. "How many are any good?" asked Martin, the journalist cynic. 3 or 4. "That's a lot," said Martin. And so it went. Bland was the word this year for so much of what was on offer, though there were also really horrible series and a few exceptional ones. At a panel titled What's New from Ireland, what was new from usually politically astute and hard-hitting Irish series like last season's The Bog was bland, wacky comedies with any series that did not fit that description labeled off-kilter, a telling expression meaning that anything that strayed from the neoliberal mainstream, even an iota, and nothing strayed much, was marked off as for a specialized taste. Of the 17 series I saw, 3.5 were good, 8 were bland, 4 were not just bad but disgusting, and 1 was off-kilter or unclassifiable. This blanding out was the effect in the aesthetic realm of the dominance of American streamers applying a commercial formulaic pattern absorbed by European television. The Good. Best series in the festival by far was the Swedish My Brother, about the return to a small rural northern town of a woman trying to save her alcoholic brother and trying to herself make peace with a troubled family past. A model for how to use flashbacks, not in the American CSI mode of simply smothering the audience with plot, but of illuminating and deepening character in a trenchant critique of the Western family structure. The Australian series Dustfall, filmed in what is becoming one of the capitals of global series production, the rugged countryside of Queensland, has the superb Anna Torv from The Last of Us and Fringe as a caring cop investigating what appears to be a series of rapes in an uncaring and primitive masculine environment, which in its unrelenting exploration of this milieu recalls Jane Campion's Top of the Lake. HBO France checked in with Privileges, where a black female inmate in a prison release program is indoctrinated into the ways and wiles of rich Parisian hotel clients whose whims must be catered to. This is the modern apropos Denise, which lays bare the inequality that structures modern life and stands in contrast to a blander approach on the same topic in TF1 and Netflix's Summer of 36. Finally, there was the first half of the conclusion of the Peaky Blinders saga, The Immortal Man, where Tommy Shelby returns from a guilt-plagued retirement to combat a Nazi master plan to end the war. The first half has something major at stake, but the second half, where even creator Stephen Knight seemed to be bored, dissolves in a haze of personal anguish, which even the strongest series aficionados are finding hard to swallow. The Bad. Worst series in the festival, which will probably be a hit in the U.S., is the secession-inspired The Audacity, a truly repulsive application of the secession formula of following disgusting characters, there in the media industry, here applied to Silicon Valley. The leads, including an entrepreneur trying to keep his startup afloat, are all neurotic, power-hungry, pampered denizens, including a psychotherapist, who populate this world separate from the rest of humankind. The problem, though, is we're asked to loathe their personal foibles rather than to understand how these personal insecurities lead to a global grab for power and control. This is not Silicon Valley, where Mike Judge satirized and laid bare the structure. Here, loathing is simply a new way of attempting to maintain our fascination with a class that every day tightens its grip on our lives. The equally repulsive HBO series Paulo asks us to sympathize with a lower-class brutal murderer, with the pilot beginning and ending with his murder, as he worms his way into the campaign of an equally repulsive populist candidate. It's a replay of Martin, George Romero's experiment in asking the audience to sympathize with a sociopathic murderer who otherwise is a nice guy. In each case, why bother? Bienvenue, Kingston falls flat as an exercise in French-Canadian humor as an off-kilter detective investigates a murder where the victim's derriere is attached to a plow. The opening is not funny, and the series goes downhill from there as one character after another in the Quebec countryside competes for the prize of wackiest. Worse yet, though no less innocuous, is Das Manko, a German series that purports to be a satire of work in a modern office in a series of vaudeville vignettes, which may have worked on the German stage but fall exceedingly flat on screen. This is no The Office or Mike Judge's Office Space, satires of actual office power politics. Rather, here the series most often punches down, making the workers the butt of the joke. The slapstick has been compared to Jacques Tati's satires of France's consumerist culture of the 1950s. The comparisons are apt, but unfortunately this series, which purports to capture modern office life, instead simply looks ancient. That is, it recalls the office life in the 1950s, 75 years behind the time. The bland. Blandest of the bland was The Testaments, which squanders the cultural cachet of Chase Infinity from one battle after another in this sequel to The Handmaid's Tale. The heavy-handedness and mirthless self-righteousness of the story, in contrast to, say, the actual resistance of The Hunger Games, slows this series, which focuses not on the working-class female victims of the theocracy, but on their privileged daughters, down to a crawl. The Japanese sci-fi series Queen of Mars set space travel back years by making Mars, in the series' conceit inhabited for many fruitless decades, so boring that even Elon Musk might cancel his SpaceX plans for conquest of the Red Planet after seeing it. The supposedly tense Spanish political series, billed as the epitome of European democracy and resistance to fascism, Anatomy of an Instant, in fact, focuses on a political manipulator who makes sure that Spanish democracy, combating an attempt by Francoist forces to reinstall the dictatorship, is fashioned cautiously from above. Makes for low, not high drama, but in its depiction of a democracy fashioned from on high is perhaps an accurate view of that form in Europe today. The Swedish series Burden of Justice, about compromised defense attorneys taking on equally compromised clients, asks us to wallow in their combined corruption. This is not lawyers taking on a failed system, as in The Verdict. It's just privileged attorneys acting badly in a Swedish version of L.A. Law. No thanks. The French series Enchaîne has at least the virtue of being shot on the French still colonial island tropical paradise of Reunion, but features the most half-heartedly mealy-mouthed slave almost rebellion ever put on screen. It makes Roots look like Spartacus. The former had the virtue of depicting slave exploitation without the angst, while the latter depicted an open slave rebellion. The BBC's Small Profits, with ex-Monty Pythonite Michael Palin, traces the dull, drab existence of a hardware store employee who still mourns the disappearance of his girlfriend many years earlier. He doesn't care much about his life. Why should we? Finally, The Best Immigrant is a Belgian series which purports to be a satire of a totalitarian Flemish state which banishes all those not native born. It takes place sometime in the future or in the present in Trump's America. The problem is, through the disingenuous device of staging a reality TV show where the winner gets to stay in the country, the series partakes in the same kind of exploitation it purports to lambast. Unclassifiable was the French series Camarades, about the 68 founding of the experimental University of Vincennes, a hotbed of leftist questioning and debate. What could have been simply making fun of a bygone radical period turns into a bit more, not only because of the liveliness of the debate, where every aspect of academic life is questioned, but also by the fact that these debates are witnessed by a sex worker, torn between being part of this openness or betraying it and following her cop boyfriend. There is a tragedy behind the playfulness, not fully realized, but that throws light on the current state of an academia high on neoliberal principles, but low on actual radical zeal. And this is Bro on the Global Television Beat, Breaking Glass.
0: And that's all we have time for today on Arts Express, Expression in the Arts. 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Until next time, this is Prairie Miller leaving the station.

0: Ladies and gentlemen, it's time for a celebration. The award-winning Midnight Ravers can now be heard every Friday from 12 midnight to 2 a.m. So wake the town and tell the people. 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

0: 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I am Wuyi Jacobs. I am your host. Well, one of your hosts, I should say, for today's show. Zoe Von Tau is in the studio.
1: Hi. Happy Wednesday.
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0: 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And we have a wonderful show for you tonight. And plenty of guests will be joining us in not too long. We open to the show with the music of Oriental Brothers from Nigeria, specifically from Southeast Nigeria. They play a style of high life music with plenty of guitar work, which you can hear in that.
1: I'm a huge fan.
0: Oh, you know them?
1: Yes, I know them.
0: Oh, of course you do. Our bed music is provided by Ennis Ranglin, and we're listening to Suffering. I'm suffering from memory loss today. Akinat Hamagaji is out this week and will be back soon. He's taking a well-deserved rest. One more track for you before we go to our guest. Yeah. We have guests waiting for you, and we'll be talking about a very, very important show that is coming up, an event that's coming up on the 9th, honoring Sister Pat, Miss Pat, and Sister Carol. And we have our collaborators, collaborator guests, poets, friends of ours, join us today to talk about the upcoming event, which is a celebration, a pre-Mother's Day celebration. I say it right, bro?
2: I love you, I liberation, saluting mama.
0: I knew I didn't. Liberation. I knew we didn't get it right. I love you. I love you.
1: We were lost without you last week.
0: Yes. All right. We will return to that shortly, but before that, let's listen to the music of Roy Ayers. It's titled Black Family, and after all, we're bringing our black family to you tonight.

0: 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Online at WBAI.org, and that was Roy Ayers. Roy Ayers, the track is titled Black Family, and he welcomes our black family tonight. We have a huge family on the show tonight. In the studio with us, with myself, Wee Jacobs, and Zoe. Zoe, say hello one more time.
1: Hi.
0: Don't be too shy.
1: Hi.
0: In the studio with us is Raz Sauda. Welcome back, Raz Sauda. Welcome back to Afrobeat Radio.
2: Do give thanks.
0: Yes. And there's a huge family meeting going on right here on Zoom. So let's see. I'm going to try and mention everybody's names. We have Al Jam Smith. If you can say hello, please. We also have, Brother Bonnet Corbin is back with us today.
3: 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Greetings.
0: All right, cool.
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0: Sister Dawn Ned is here.
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6: Greetings, everyone.
0: Mahasin McIntosh is joining us for the first time. And also, somebody just joined. Let's see, who is this? Oh, they're not fully joined yet, so I'll come back to them. Let me admit. Who else do we have here? And we have some special guests that I'm going to mention them in a minute. On the phone with us is Brother Elder Jose. He's joining
7: us. Greetings, family. Love and blessings to all.
0: Welcome to Afrobeat Radio, everyone. We have some special guests for you, and I'm going to let Brother Coburn introduce one of them in a few minutes. But we also have one, Marlene Powell also joined us. So it's a big family meeting that we are having, and we call this meeting because we're having an event on the 9th or on May 9, 2026, right here in Brooklyn. And we're going to, it's a pre-celebration, pre-Mother's Day celebration. So it's titled Mama I Love You Celebration Pre-Mother's Day Salute. And it's all a concept of the poets. Rasala, do you want to tell us a little bit about the poets and this concept?
2: Yeah, greetings and salutation. And do give thanks to everyone present that is here in greatness at this appointed time for this wonderful occasion. Knowing that there couldn't be a better time. Previewing this wonderful event that is coming up on May 9th, which is our pre-Mother's Day I Love You Mama celebrating, saluting the mother. So this is a very important thing, because without mama, where would we be at this appointed time? No existence. There's no thing about they take a ribs and make mama. I trample that notion. That is not something that I have nothing to do with. I come out of our womb, so that's the reason for I to be a part of this prolific poets, which they know their self, and some of us are here. I'm the only one in this studio, but I would like everyone to respond and say, we are the
4: prolific poets.
2: Okay. Thank you very much, Brother Coburn.
0: Yes, the prolific poets are with us one more time. And Sister Empress Poetry. This is what happens when you're on virtual reality. You have to make sure everybody is properly identified. So, Empress Poetry, can you tell us where this event is going to be taking place and what time it will be from what time to what time?
6: Sure. So on Saturday, May 9th, we're going to be at the Ujamaa health food store at 406 Utica Avenue in Brooklyn. And that's from 7 p.m. to 11, and it will be hosted by none other than Wee Jacobs.
0: Oh, thank you. Thank you. Thank you. And all right, so let's get to work. That's why we're here. This family meeting was called for this purpose, to make sure that you guys all show up at Ujamaa Health Food Store. Ujamaa Health Food Store has this wonderful backyard that they have been kind enough to offer for this event. It's been going on for quite a while, so please come on Saturday. One more time, can you tell us the address, please, Empress Poetry?
2: Marlins is on the line also.
6: We're at 406 Utica Avenue, and that is the closest corner would be Montgomery, and the owner, Marlon Powell, is here with us as well.
0: Oh, fantastic. We're happy to have you.
1: We want to say greetings to each and everyone. Give thanks to the brethren for allowing me to participate in this wonderful event that's going to be held this Saturday, May 9th, right here at Ujamaa Health Food, 406 Utica Avenue, between Crown and Montgomery. Our phone number, just in case you want to call us, is 718-771-8478. Again, it's 718-771-8478. Yes, brethren, Wagwan.
0: Thank you very much, Brother Paul. All right, Brother Coburn, I did promise, I hope you are prepared for the responsibility, because I did promise that you were going to introduce our special guests. We have two very special guests. One of them has been, we've been lucky to have her a few weeks ago, and I'm going to let Brother Coburn introduce both of them, but we have another guest I think we're having for the first time. Both guests are special guests and honors at, and to be honored at the event on Saturday. So, Brother Coburn, up to you.
4: Well, good evening again, brothers and sisters. If my voice cuts out on me, it's because I'm battling flu, but I'm drinking quite a bit of liquid and try to keep it in good working order. I have been given the wonderful, joyful responsibility of introducing Miss Pat Chin from VP Records and Sister Carol, Mother Culture, from New York, Kingston, global reggae icon, Rastafari Empress, and just an all-around positive sister. So we're going to start with Sister Carol, and then we'll go on to Miss Pat, who have the distribution thing down pat for Caribbean music. And basically, what you're going to get from me is the very, very short versions of an introduction to these two giants of Caribbean music and global music, because it's no longer Jamaican music, Caribbean music. It's global music. So, Sister Carol, born Carol East, in around a good while now. If she won't tell her the age thing, she will mention it later. I refer to her as woman, mother, DJ, actress, dancer, television announcer, and artist. She was born in Jamaica, grew up in Trenchtown, and came to America when she was about 14 years old. And subsequently, She was born in the culture, born in the music, surrounded by musicians, Marcia Griffiths, Ken Booth, Big Youth, whomever you can mention in the early days of Jamaican music. She was there with those people in Jamaica until she was 14. And then when she came to New York, all those people found their way to her home. So as a sister who's steeped in the culture and steeped in the music from ska, rocksteady, reggae until today. I did a little checking and I found out that she is responsible for 19 albums out in the world. And I'm going, 19? Enough music that, enough thing that. What can I say? She was heavily influenced by Big Youth. And she'll talk about how she used to sing Wake the Town and tell the people about this musical disc coming your way and how she charged a penny or a half a penny or whatever she could get as a young entrepreneur to recite Big Youth's lyrics in the way that Big Youth did it and with her own embellishments later on. So she's done work with almost everyone in the business, from Bonnie Wheeler to Brigadier Jerry, whom she admires and credits him with part of her success as a man who she heard about, saw in action, and then became friends with. Who else? Junior Biles is referenced in her bio. And most importantly, as a Rastafari ambassador and a Rastafari matriarch, she tells the story of seeing His Majesty driving up Orange Street when he visited Jamaica in 1966. As I mentioned in the beginning, she has done everything from writing songs, DJ, dancing. She's a mother. She's a grandmother. She was a television announcer with NBC Channel 4. And the list is too long. Since she's here with us, I'm going to leave off Sister Carol's thing and go to Miss Pat. Miss Pat, I hope you can hear me. No, listen to this. I am from Jamaica. I'm from the country. And as a country boy, there's a place in Jamaica called Idler's Rest. There's a record shop in Jamaica at the time called Randy's at 17 North Parade. And when I finished my work, my chores on Saturday mornings as a country boy, I used to board a country bus and go to Parade, go hang out at Idler's Rest. I knew nobody there. But this was the center of reggae music in the Parade area and the downtown Kingston area. And Idler's Rest, what was it? Ira, I did have a song say, me go to Idler's Rest to feel up Sister Maggie's rest. I hope this is allowed on the radio. And my mother was called Sister Maggie. So I had to find out where this Idler's Rest was. 9 out of 10 times, Miss Pat was behind the counter. I never approached her. I never spoke with her. But I knew this was an important person in the culture, in the music, because of the difference with which the artist approached her. In those days, you'd have artists with swag and you'd know one or two man, a bad man and thing. But no matter how much them pasta outside of the shop, when them come inside of the shop, Miss Pat is Miss Pat. And she has never been anything else except Miss Pat. Although we heard that she was born Dorothy Patricia Chin some time ago. Nobody call her Dorothy that I know. I've never heard her being referred to as Dorothy. I know her as Miss Pat. She was married to Vincent Chin sometimes around in the 1950s. And they both started Randy's Records, and that operated in Jamaica for many years until they transferred it to New York, where it became VP Records, Vincent and Pat Chin Records. What I can say is that there have been pioneers in music distribution in a way that I can't think of anyone else. In London, I know there was Palmer's Record, but they too were absorbed by the majors or were sold or they got out of business. Vincent and Patchin started the business in Jamaica as a record shop, then a studio, then I don't know, the everything of it, and then a major, not just a major, but the largest record distribution, Caribbean, the largest Caribbean music distribution company in the world is now VP Records, and we're lucky enough to have it here with us in New York. These two people are better able to speak for themselves than I can speak for them, but what I can say is that Miss Pat is one of the humblest persons I've ever met in my life. And I'll turn it back over to the host.
0: Thank you very much for that reflection, Brother Coban. And I'm sure we all have stuff to say about the two of them. But we do have Sister Carol here. So I was going to play something from Sister Carol. And we also have the music that you shared with us, the very first Jamaican, what did you call it, Brother Coban?
4: The very first song that was produced by the by what was Randy's Records in Jamaica. It's it was a festival song around Independence 1962.
0: I tell you, why don't we listen to that piece? We don't have Miss Pat with us any longer. She was here briefly, but I don't see her. I don't see her on Zoom. But before we go to Sister Carol, let's listen to Lord Creator. Is the title of that song? Is the
4: Independent Jamaica? I think
0: Independent Jamaica is the title of the song. All right, let's listen to that, and then when we return, we will continue with our celebration of Miss Pat and Sister Carol.

0: That's Lord Creator. This song is titled Independent Jamaica. And so we have family here. They've been doing it for a long time. It was produced by Miss Pat and from the and by the VP Records, or the first incarnation of the record business. We also have Sister Carol with us. So, guys, please jump in. Welcome Sister Carol, since she's with us. And anybody want to make a quick comment about that?
1: Not really.
2: Was there anything to us, Sister Carol?
0: Yeah, Sister Carol is with us.
2: Mama.
0: Sister Carol, are you...
2: The Black Cinderella? She may be on mute.
0: Yes, she's on mute. You have to unmute your mic. All right, we'll wait for her to unmute your mic. All right, Sister Dawn, you're also with us. So please tell us, what do we expect to enjoy on Saturday?
3: Yes, welcome and greetings. I am so excited about our awesome event this coming Saturday, Elaboration of These Prolific Poets and the Pre-Mother's Day. We are definitely going to, poets are going to be in the house with sweet, sweet music. We're also going to be doing some great giveaways, raffle, and also we're going to be really having a beautiful time just celebrating the mothers on Saturday, May 9th. And we are so looking forward to it. Lots of poets will be there, including myself. And of course, we will be having a wonderful songs as well, you know, singers, as well as a wonderful, wonderful backup of music by Twin Sounds. Okay, Rastayo, we're looking forward to seeing you as well. And of course, Marlon always opening his awesome doors to us at Ujamaa. There'll be fresh food, vegetarian food and drinks on sale. So, you know, come to celebrate with us, and we're asking for donations as well. It's free to get in, but of course, please bring a donation to share with the poets as well as everyone else who's there. Thank you.
0: Thank you, Sister Dawn. Russ.
2: Okay.
0: You also have invited Elder Jose. Can you tell us a little bit about that?
2: Yes. The Elder will be one of the, I would say, he's not a artist, but I heard a song, and the International Women's Day last year. You never get to use his dub, but he do it a cappella. And when he finishes, everybody want to produce the Elder. So I asked Elder if he would love to be a part of our Know Your Queen Power production, Elaboration, which we salute in the mothers, and May 9th. And I told him that song, I would love him to present that song. So with him, and I expect the great Johnny Osborne to close out singing Reasons also. So I would love Elder Eze to give his little taste of what he's going to present. Just a sneak preview, because this is the moment of sneak preview. I'll be previewing the event for May 9th. And don't forget, Aljam will be doing the live music with his band also on that day. So we have Aljam on the line also. So all that was there, let them hear your voice, please.
4: My brother, I don't want to disappoint you, because right now I'm a little bit under the weather. That's why I've been so quiet. But I just want you to know that I'm resting up, so I'll be ready for that great day. And whenever I'm called upon to celebrate and honor our queens, I cannot say no. Right, so I will be there, and but I just can't do anything right now. I'm trying to, you understand me? I'm getting over a little bit of a cold. Right, so I'm sorry to disappoint, but I hope to be ready for the great day.
2: Thank you very much.
0: Well, at least you were here. We could hear your voice.
4: Thank you, my brother.
1: Feel better soon.
0: And feel better for Saturday.
4: Yes.
0: All right. We also have family here who are poets. And we have a few more minutes for this segment of the show before we go into more music. Do we have comments from any of our family members here today? Speak up before it's too late.
2: I'll jump.
5: This is going to be one of the most exciting poetry shows that you're going to come to. So don't stay home on March 9th. Come on out in your thousand.
2: May.
5: We find
2: May.
5: Space.
2: May.
0: May.
5: Yes, May. May 9th.
0: May 9th.
5: Come on out in your thousands. We'll find space for you.
0: In the thousands, Brother Corburn.
2: And the time. Time. The time. The time, Brother Corburn.
5: That was deliberate.
0: I mean, yeah, it would be good to have people in the thousands.
2: And what time?
5: The time is come at 7 o'clock.
2: Okay, thank you.
5: Mm-hmm. Make sure.
0: All right. Anybody else?
5: We're looking forward to seeing you.
2: Aljam.
0: Aljam?
6: Yeah, greetings to each and everyone. Unfortunately, my brethren, the ban, the notice for me was too short, so I couldn't get the ban, but I will be there. I'll still do a little acoustic thing, you know what I mean? But I'm on a Linkage Radio tomorrow, and I will also announce the event. I'm here from between 3 and 6. So I will send you some links that you can call in and continue to promote the event. Marlon, bless up yourself.
7: Good job. Yes, sir.
6: L Food Store. Been there for, you know, now a pillar in our community. Give thanks for the work that you've been doing over the years, my brother. And of course, Sister Carol, blessed love, my sister. I'm so, so proud of your progress and growth in the business. We used to actually work together when we were teenagers back in the days, in the 70s. Don't want to talk about the aging and nothing, but, you know, I just want to say, give thanks again for your contribution in the music industry and in your continued success. Passing it on to the children. Blessed love.
0: All right. Thank you very much. 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Yeah, we made
1: went over, yeah.
0: Went over, and it's kind of still going on. And you can still become a WBAI body by going to body.wbai.org. That's buddy.wba.org. Or you can call 4692. Thank you. Russ?
8: If I could just jump in, since you're speaking about WBAI buddies, I would just want to send a lot of love and light, healing love and light to our sister Evie.
2: That's what I was going to tell you to do.
0: Ah, thank you.
8: Who is definitely listening to the show. And we just want to send her lots and lots of healing love. We love you, sis. And we're going to miss you on Saturday.
2: No, she will be there.
0: Feeling much better.
2: The spirit of Rastafari are going to make sure she's healed, you know?
5: Yeah, well, we're enough. Sending love.
9: Yes, definitely.
2: To be okay. There.
0: All right.
9: We're thinking about you.
0: Let's listen to something from Sister Carol. Okay. And that brings us to the conclusion of the first hour. And we will let you know one more time where family is going to be on Saturday, May 9th. Sister Carol.

0: All right, that was Sister Carol.
1: Okay, so crazy idea. We're getting
0: Sister Carol giving us her track that I'm trying to get the title of the track now. I can't find the title. Anyway, I want to say a very big thank you to our guests tonight, the poets, for joining us, for making time to be on the show and giving us a good impression of what we are likely to hear, be part of on May 9th. And I look forward to being your host on May 9th. I'll be there with you as well. Thank you, guys, for joining us. And we're going to continue the show to the second half of the show, where we will be going through some music for you. Our first track for the first hour of the show is titled, for the second hour of the show, beg your pardon, is titled Kosi.

0: and WBAI, you're on the air. Good morning.
1: Good morning. I think you guys are doing a terrific job. There's some wonderful people overnight. I think Max Schneid is brilliant, and Arpo Martin is brilliant, but I don't know how many people get to hear them. And I want to say thanks. That's a tremendous job.
0: Well, thank you very much for that.
2: I can't do it. We'll do it live. We'll do it live! Fuck it! Do it live! I'll write it and we'll do it live! F***ing thing!

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1: Bring on the money. Bring on the money. 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Bring on the money. Bring on the money.
2: Martin, now, get your family.

0: Yeah, a little wire at the beginning of the program. The Dustbin of History. I'm your curator and janitor, Max Schmid. That song was Heartbeat. Can you guess what the Weird Circle story is for today? A classic from Edgar Allan Poe, The Telltale Heart. And we'll follow that up with another episode, one of the few remaining episodes of the Hall of Fantasy, The Golden Bracelet of Amenhiris, a Egyptian mummy tale for you. And Lost Gene Shepherd in our second hour. Once again from the Hines Collection, 1963, Let's Hypnotize the Sales Staff. Yes, program about hypnosis. So, exciting lineup tonight, I think. So why don't we begin with the 23rd, I believe, episode. You know, if I had opened up my Facebook page, I'd know what episode it is. 23rd episode of the Weird Circle, syndicated by RCA and NBC. Cast virtually unknown, except probably to Carl Shadow. From January 1944, my memory serves, since I don't have anything open in front of me, having just rapidly moved into the studio after being in exile for the last 2 hours. Let's hear it, shall we? Edgar Allan Poe's classic of The Telltale Heart. To start us off tonight in the Dustbin of History, WBAI New York.
1: The Weird Circle. In this cave by the restless sea, we are met to call from out the past stories strange.

0: 8 o'clock. 8 o'clock in the evening. House is quiet. Deathly quiet. My uncle and I have just finished our meager repast in the dining room. Listen. Yes, that's my uncle, walking up and down overhead, pacing the floor. He senses it too, my nervousness. Every night after dinner, he leaves the dining room and goes upstairs to the second floor, where he paces up and down. And suddenly, his heart begins to beat louder and louder. You can't hear it, but I can. My nervousness has sharpened my senses. Yes, I can hear things no one else can hear. Confound my senses. Footsteps. They've stopped. Now he'll walk down the circular stairway and join me here in the parlor. And I'll have to look at him. Watch him. That eye. I've nothing against him. But his eye, that huge, distorted eye.
1: If the eye offends thee, pluck it out.
2: Pluck it out.
0: Tortures me at night. I lie in bed and shut my eyes. But that horrible thing peers at me, embedded in my senses. That eye glistens and shimmers. It haunts me.
1: Kill.
2: Kill.
0: Kill. I've nothing against him. My uncle. My only relative.
1: The eye.
2: Pluck out the eye.
0: The eye. The eye. He's coming, yes, now, down the stairs. Sniffing as he blinks. The swollen lid covers that eye.
3: Uncle. Is that you?
4: Is it me? Of course it is. Who else would it be, Charles?
3: I don't know.
4: Now for a nice hour of relaxation. Will you join me in a cigar, Charles? Here, take this one of mine.
3: Thank you, Uncle.
4: Sit down here.
3: I'd prefer sitting back here, Uncle.
4: Oh, nonsense. I can't see you over there, and you can't see me. Come. Come sit over here.
3: I'd much prefer to stay here.
4: Do you dislike my company after all these years, Charles?
3: No, Uncle. All right, I'll join you. But...
4: why are you staring at me like that?
1: The eye.
2: Look at the eye.
1: Staring at you.
2: Red and swollen, hideous.
1: A pale blue film covers it.
2: Kill.
1: Kill.
4: Charles?
3: Yes, Uncle.
4: Come, light up your cigar. Here's a light. Now, that's better, my boy. These cigars have rich, fragrant aroma. A very rich, fragrant aroma. It lulls a man's nerves into a peaceful state. It leaves the mind free for contemplation, doesn't it?
1: Kill.
3: Yes, Uncle.
2: Kill.
4: Nothing like the hours spent meditatively. Oh, blasted visitors. You answer the bell, Charles.
3: Yes, Uncle.
4: I dislike being interrupted like this. It's bad for my digestion. People should know that.
3: Good evening, Mr. Holscombe.
5: Well, good evening, Charles. I hope you and your uncle don't mind a nice neighborly visit.
3: I'm sure we don't, Mr. Holscombe.
5: I'm glad. I was all alone this evening and felt the need of a nice, friendly chat, so I dropped over. Good evening, Mr. Woodward.
4: Good evening, Mr. Holscombe. How are you this evening?
5: Feeling surprisingly fit. Man of my age has no right feeling so healthy. Bad for the doctor's income, but I feel like a man of 20. Just as fit physically and mentally as Charles here.
3: Thank you, Mr. Holmes.
4: Won't you join us for a little while, Mr. Holmes?
5: I'd love to. Yes, indeed. I'd enjoy it.
4: Can't be for long. I'm retiring early, but a short visit would be appreciated.
5: Thank you, Mr. Woodward. Mind if I light up my pipe?
4: No, not at all, Mr. Holmes. Charles, get him an ashtray before he scatters the ashes all over the carpet.
3: Yes, Uncle. Here you are, Mr. Holster.
5: Thank you, Charles. Well, well, well, what's this?
4: Well, as any idiot can plainly see, it's a knife.
5: Yes, a knife, Mr. Woodward. It's a strange-looking knife.
4: It belonged to our ancestors. Charles, what's it doing down here off the hook on the wall?
6: I took it down from the wall to clean it, Uncle.
4: Clean it? Well, old knives are supposed to look old.
1: Clean it.
2: Clean it?
6: I'll put it back.
5: No, be careful, Charles, my boy. I knew of a young man exactly your age who took a family heirloom down from the wall one night and, well, blasted if it didn't slip and cut off his right arm. Yes, took the arm clean off right to the elbow. He was a mechanic by profession and it ruined his career.
4: Be careful, Charles, in putting the knife back. You'd better stand on a chair, Charles. It's much wiser to take an ounce of prevention.
5: Yes, your uncle's right.
6: How's that, Uncle?
4: Well, it's not hanging straight. I like things to hang straight. It annoys me to have something crooked on the wall.
5: Yes, it means a death in the family. One of the pictures in my house was crooked on the wall the night of my wife's death. Now, I'm not a superstitious man, mind you, but I...
4: There, that does it, Charles.
6: All right.
4: Now, put the chair back where you got it.
5: I'm not a superstitious man, mind you, but I was confounded when she died. Confounded, I tell you.
4: Yes, I imagine that you were confounded.
5: Of course, that coincidence really doesn't compare with an event which occurred to a friend of mine. His name was, very common name. What was it? Smith. Peter Smith.
4: Yeah, well, what about Peter Smith?
5: He had a picture on the wall in his home. Well, this picture sidled over on its wire, refusing to stay upright.
4: The picture refused?
5: I swear it's true, Mr. Woodward. Well, I was there, if you don't believe me. Do you know what happened?
4: No, I do not know what happened.
5: Peter Smith died that very night.
4: All right. What time is it, Charles?
6: Almost 9 o'clock, Uncle.
1: Three more hours.
2: If thine eye offends thee, pluck it out.
4: It's 9 o'clock. It's almost my bedtime, Mr. Holskin.
5: Oh, don't mind me, Mr. Woodward. I was about to leave anyway. I see. Look at the knife hanging on the wall. It slipped sideways again.
6: So it has.
1: Anxious? Anxious, Charles?
2: The knife is anxious.
5: It reminds me of Peter Smith's picture. Well, I must be on my way. Don't bother to see me to the door, Charles. I'll find my way out. Good evening, Mr. Woodward.
4: Good evening, Mr. Holskim. Confounded. That man makes me nervous, Charles, with his stupid stories of Smith. Fix that knife, Charles.
6: Of course, Uncle. I'll fix it right away.
4: I'm tired. I'll go on up to bed now.
6: I'll help you up the stairs, Uncle.
4: Help me? Since when do I need help? Well, maybe I do.
6: Anything else you want of me besides opening this window, Uncle?
4: No, nothing, Charles.
6: I'd better take this chair out of your way.
4: Oh, the chair isn't in my way.
6: In case you should awake during the night and want to get out of bed. You don't want to stumble over chairs on your way to the door.
4: Well, I never awake during the night, Charles.
6: But you might.
1: Or we might. Yes, we might. We might creep in here.
4: I might, yes, I might. Oh, I might do anything, my boy. I also might not. Now take the candle with you before you leave, Charles.
6: Of course, Uncle. I hadn't intended to leave it burning.
1: Of course. We'll take it with us.
2: Of course, of course.
4: Good night.
6: Good night. 9:30. 9:30. I must be clever. I must think everything out very carefully.
1: Yes, carefully.
6: Must wait till midnight. Yes, till midnight. Why must I wait till midnight? Why?
1: That's the plan. The clever plan.
2: Clever, clever.
6: Walk down the stairs and wait in the parlor. The room will be dark. And I'll wait. I'll wait. He'll be asleep by midnight.
1: Clever, clever.
6: Then at midnight, I'll creep up the stairs with a knife. And if the eye offends me, pluck it out. It must have meant me. Of course, it's all so clear.
1: Clear, clear and clever.
6: First thing to do is get the knife. Go into the parlor, stand on the chair and get the knife.
1: Be careful, Charles.
2: Careful, careful, careful with the chair. You pull up the chair and stand on it, but be careful.
0: I'm always careful. Now I've the knife. What do I do next? What is the plan?
1: Sit and wait. Sit and wait.
0: The doorbell. Could it be at this hour? This isn't part of my plan. No, not part of my plan.
1: Get rid of them, whoever they are. Get rid of them.
0: Oh, Mr. Holmescombe.
7: Sorry to disturb you, Charles, but I left my pipe here. I looked all over my house for the blasted thing before I remembered I'd left it here.
0: Well, it must be in the parlor.
7: Don't bother yourself. I'll get it.
0: It's no bother.
7: Why, you're trembling, Charlie. Did I frighten you when I rang the bell?
0: Well, I wasn't expecting you.
1: No, not expecting you.
2: Expecting you.
7: I read of a man in the paper who died of fright when his doorbell rang. It was just the other day I read it. Very amusing article, too. But, oh, here's the pipe. Imagine my leaving it behind.
0: Yes, imagine it.
7: Thanks again, Charlie. What's this knife doing down here again?
0: It slipped.
7: Slipped again, did it? Well, well, well. Just like the picture at Peter Smith's.
5: If, let me know if anything happened.
0: Of course.
1: Of course?
2: Of course.
7: Good night, Charles.
0: Good night, Mr. Holmescombe. Now, the plan. The plan to wait. Wait. Wait for midnight. For midnight. Yes, for midnight.

0: with the clock at midnight.
1: Midnight. How slow time flows when we wait for midnight.
2: Yes, slowly. So very slowly.
0: Does Holscomb suspect Charles?
1: He knows that the knife had been moved.
0: Does he know it's in your hand now, Charles?
1: Snugly in your hand.
2: The plan calls for the knife to be in my hand.
0: Charles, your palms are moist.
1: Maybe the knife will slip, Charles.
2: It's almost midnight.
1: Yes, Charles. 15 seconds.
0: Maybe the knife will slip, Charles.
2: It can't slip. It belongs in my hand.
0: Where is the lantern, Charles?
1: You've got to see, you know.
2: I have it. It's ready.
1: Listen, Charles.
0: Listen.
2: Midnight. 12 midnight.
1: The time has come.
0: Yes, the time has come.
2: Now for the lantern. Light it. Shut the door of the lantern. No light can escape. None. None.
3: The lantern in one hand.
0: The knife in the other.
3: The knife.
0: The knife.
2: Listen. The house is so quiet. Yes, deathly quiet. I must walk quietly.
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0: Listen.
2: My senses sharpen. Every second makes them sharper. I can hear the rhythmic beating of the old man's heart. The beating of his heart.
3: Beating out his last breath.
0: His last breath.
2: His last breath. Do you know death is outside your door, Uncle? Death is waiting, Uncle, waiting. The door of your room opens gently, Uncle. Very gently, Uncle.
3: Careful, the plant.
0: Careful, careful.
2: Listen. Listen. The heart. The beating of the old man's heart.
4: Who's there?
3: Stand still, Charles.
0: Stand still and wait. Just wait. Wait until his gleaming eye is focused on your face.
4: Who's in my room? Who is it? Where's my candle?
3: Don't answer, Charles. Don't answer.
0: Just wait. Wait.
4: Charles! Charles!
3: He's calling for you. Little does he know.
4: Charles!
3: Calling for you.
0: Calling for you.
4: Oh, someone's in my room. I can see the shadow across my bed. Who is it?
3: Let him guess and worry. Worry.
0: Worry.
4: The room is hot. Hot in heaven's name. Answer me!
3: Don't move a muscle. Just stand still and wait. Wait.
0: Wait. Wait.
4: Oh, what is it? Who is it? Where is Charles?
3: Listen to his heart.
0: His heart. Listen to his heart.
3: Now it's panic. Later, it will be the forewarning of death.
4: Oh, somebody help me.
3: Now raise the lantern. Slowly, Charles.
0: That's it. That's it. Focus it where the eyes should be.
3: Then slowly open the door of the lantern and let the light shine in that eye.
0: Ah! If the eye offends thee, pluck it out.
4: The eye! No! No! Not the knife! Not the knife!
3: Listen to the heart beat its last beats.
2: He's dead. He's dead. And I'm free of that horror. Free of the eye. Of the scorpion eye. The horrible scorpion eye.
3: Clever, clever, Charles. Burying the body where no one will ever suspect it to be.
0: Clever, clever.
2: Yes, I am clever.
3: Underneath the floor of the parlor.
0: Underneath the floor in the parlor.
2: Yes, right here beneath me. I must be careful, very careful.
3: You are careful. Hammer the nails in straight.
0: The nails are important.
3: Very important.
2: One more nail and then my job is done. One. Two. Now. Now what? Oh, yes. Pull the big upholstered chair over the grave. There. And then place the carpet just as it was in front of it.
3: Clever, clever.
2: Yes, I am clever. Very clever. The plan has worked. He's dead. He's dead. And no one knows.
3: No one knows?
2: I've cleaned up his bedroom, scrubbed it, put his clothes away. Not even a bloodstain remains to give me away.
3: Not one?
2: Not one. No trace. No trace at all.
3: You're positive?
2: Of course I'm positive.
3: Clever, clever, Charles.
2: Of course I'm clever. Today I'll tell the neighbors my uncle left for the country.
3: Will they believe you?
2: Of course they'll believe me.
3: Believe you?
0: Believe you?
2: And tomorrow, early tomorrow morning, I'll say I'm leaving to join my uncle in the country. It's so easy. I'll disappear. Disappear completely from the world. Forever from that eye. That huge, distorted eye.
5: So I dropped over to this precinct station, Inspector Gelby, and thought I'd tell you about it.
6: Yes, a very strange story, Mr. Holscombe. You say this old man, Mr. Woodward, has never left town for the baths before?
5: Not for the last 20 years, sir. I've been their neighbor for longer than that, really.
6: And the nephew, Charles Woodward. How did he seem this morning?
5: Very much the same as usual. Perhaps a trifle more chipper. Said he was looking forward to joining his uncle at the baths tomorrow.
6: And you're positive this scream you heard last night came from the direction of the Woodward house?
5: Absolutely. I was standing at my window at the time, looking out. It must have been a little past midnight. Suddenly I saw a gleam of light from Mr. Woodward's bedroom and then the scream.
6: Scream last long?
5: No. But I'm positive no unimportant explanation is behind the scream.
6: It sounds fishy enough, Mr. Holscombe. Certainly no harm in investigating it. The boy is innocent. He'll be glad enough to allow us to search his uncle's bedroom. If he's guilty, well, we'll know in good time. Yes, in very good time.
5: Mind if I go with you?
6: Not at all, not at all. Like to have you along, Holscombe. You're always welcome.
5: This isn't a case of idle curiosity, Inspector. It's just that I enjoy collecting these little tales of death and murder. I've made it a life hobby, and I hate to miss an opportunity. Yes, I hate to miss an opportunity.
7: Search the house, Inspector, if you don't believe me. My uncle's room is right at the top of these stairs.
6: Oh, thank you. Thank you very much.
7: My uncle'll be very amused by all this when I tell him.
6: Oh, it's not that either I nor Mr. Holscombe suspect anything, you know.
5: No, no, certainly not, Charlie, my boy.
7: Of course not. Yep. This is my uncle's room, as you no doubt know, Mr. Holscombe.
5: Yes, of course it is.
7: Search to your heart's content.
6: Room's in perfect order.
7: If I murdered my uncle mysteriously, there ought to be at least one blood stain on the bedclothes or on the floor.
6: Mind if I undo the bed to look at the sheets?
7: Well, not at all, Inspector.
3: Careful.
0: You're clever, clever, but be careful.
6: The bed sheets are used, but there's certainly no sign of violence here.
7: Well, naturally, Inspector.
6: And the floors? Spotless. Your uncle must be a very neat man.
7: Exceedingly neat. Isn't he, Mr. Holscombe?
5: Oh, absolutely, absolutely.
6: Well, I'm sorry we bothered you like this, sir. But you know it's better to be on the safe side.
7: Well, I understand perfectly, Inspector.
5: I'm sorry, Charles.
7: Perfectly all right, Mr. Holscombe. I would have done the same thing in your shoes. Won't you gentlemen join me in the parlor for a cup of tea before you leave?
6: Well, we'd be too much trouble.
7: No trouble at all, I guarantee you. No trouble at all. Here, I better close the door to Uncle's room before dust blows through from the hallway. You know my uncle's fetish. I'll join you gentlemen in the parlor shortly, after I fetch the tea.
6: A very amusing story. A very amusing story, Mr. Holtz.
5: I always thought so, Inspector Gilby.
7: You collect stories of crime, don't you, Mr. Holtz?
5: Yes, indeed. I found some prize ones in my day.
7: Yes, I imagine you have.
3: He'd enjoy your story, Charles.
0: Yes, he'd enjoy it.
3: Enjoy it.
5: Pass the sugar, Inspector, please.
6: Huh? Oh, yes, here you are.
3: Listen, Charles.
7: What is it?
3: Listen.
2: What'd you say, Charles?
7: Nothing.
8: I've a very amusing story about a woman in India. I read it in the paper the other morning just as I was eating some very fine orange marmalade.
3: Listen, listen.
0: It's the heart, Charles. The old man's heart.
3: The heart? The heart? You can hear it?
4: No. No, it can't be.
8: What can't be? He denies the truth of my story even before I tell it.
6: What about the woman in India?
2: Can it be? Can it be the beating of the old man's heart?
8: Well, she murdered a rich uncle of hers.
2: Can a man I murdered return to life?
3: It's getting louder and louder.
0: Louder and louder.
6: Why did she murder him?
8: No known motive.
2: They're playing with me. They're both watching me. Watching me.
3: Watching you. Watching you.
6: Well, how did she murder him?
8: Cut him in little pieces and hid him under the flooring in her bedroom.
3: Under the flooring? Under the flooring.
2: Making a mockery of a living horror.
3: They know, Charles. They know.
0: They know, Charles. They know.
6: What's the matter, Charles? He looks ill.
3: Ill?
0: Ill.
2: Make it stop. Make it stop!
3: They're playing with you.
0: Playing with
2: no.
0: you?
2: No.
8: Watch him, Inspector. He's
2: fools. Don't play with me like this. You can hear it. I can see it in your faces. In your evil, grinning faces. You can hear it.
3: The heart. The telltale heart.
0: Returned from death.
2: Admit you can hear it. It's becoming louder and louder. Louder and louder.
3: Louder.
0: Louder.
2: Stop it. Stop it. I admit the deed. I admit I murdered my uncle last night. Only for the love of God. Make his hideous heart stop beating.
8: You murdered?
2: Yes. Yes, I murdered him. Tear up the plank underneath his chair. Rescue the body. But stop the beating of a telltale heart.
3: Telltale heart.
0: Telltale heart.

pages of the past, we have brought to you the story, the Telltale Heart. Bellkeeper.

0: something like that anyway.
1: Bad Company Live. Bunch of heartbeat songs for you, for the Telltale Heart. Graham Parker and the Rumor, The Beating of Another Heart. And before that, the Creed Taylor Orchestra from Shock in Hi-Fi. Sold on the back of every famous Monsters of Filmland for decades. What was that one called? It was called Heartbeat also. So, there you have it. Plenty more songs, but we're out of time. We got to get to our episode of the Hall of Fantasy. We got to get to it very quickly. Now, don't we? All right, now I can look at my Facebook page and tell you that that episode of The Weird Circle, according to Jerry Heindiges, was heard on January 30th, 1944, the 23rd episode of the series. Syndicated, so it appeared in different markets at different times and dates. Up next, The Hall of Fantasy, originating from WGN, a Chicago radio station, and syndicated over the Mutual Network. This is the 37th episode. We passed this one by accident, so we're coming back to it now. The Golden Bracelet of Amenyris. A 5,000-year-old mummy is most annoyed when the archaeologists discover her tomb and ignore the curse that protects her. Mr. Golden finds that it's good radio writing. Let's see if he's correct. From August 3rd, 1953, and repeated March 1st, 1954. The Hall of Fantasy, here in the dustbin of history, WBAI, New York.
2: And now,

0: name.
1: Over there, next to the sarcophagus.
0: It's one of the workers.
2: He shouldn't be in here.
0: Something's happened to him.
2: Here, you, get up. Get out of here.
0: Just a minute.
2: What are you feeling his pulse for?
0: He's dead.
2: What?
0: He's dead. Look, around his wrist. That's the snake bracelet the mummy wore. There's a strange mark on his wrist, like the fang marks of a snake.
3: The Hall of Fantasy will present the Golden Bracelet of Amoniris in just a moment. And now for our story entitled The Golden Bracelet of Amoniris.
0: I had gone over to Egypt with Dr. Jason Freeman's archaeological group to discover, if possible, the tomb of the pharaoh Amawaten. Amawaten had been one of the greatest rulers of the Third Dynasty. Other parties before ours had covered every inch of ground in the Valley of Kings, only to meet with failure. Dr. Freeman believed the lost tomb was several miles away from the valley, and accordingly, our base of operations was set up some 20 miles north of the Valley of Kings. It was about midday, almost a month after we had begun excavating. Wouldn't give to be in a nice air-conditioned room in Cairo.
2: I should imagine you'd be enjoying every minute of this, Charles.
0: I can enjoy it and still be uncomfortable, Dr. Freeman.
2: Yes, I suppose so.
0: We don't seem to have had much luck so far.
2: But we will. I'm sure of it.
0: One of the men is calling to us.
2: Perhaps he found something. Well, let's see. All right, we're coming.
0: Where's Professor Porter?
2: There he is over there. He's coming too.
4: Yahavaka, we find tomb.
2: What?
4: We find tomb. Look.
2: Here. Let me see.
0: Well?
2: He's right. And we're in luck. The seal is intact.
1: What is it? What's happened?
2: We were in luck when we started to dig here, Porter. We found the tomb.
1: And the seal on the door?
2: It's intact. That means grave robbers didn't break in. The tomb is just as it was left centuries ago.
1: Is it Amawaten's tomb?
2: We don't know yet. We won't know till we get inside. There's no marking out here by the door. Maybe the sand is covering it.
0: What are we going to do?
2: We'll clear this area by the doorway. Then we'll use dynamite to blast it down.
5: Been back far enough?
0: There isn't anyone except us within 200 yards of that door.
2: Good. The wire's attached, Porter?
1: Yes.
2: Then set it off.
0: You've done it!
2: Yes, a good clean job, Porter.
0: When do we go in?
2: You've forgotten about the heat, eh, Charles? You're caught up in the excitement of discovery. Well, it's to be expected.
0: Yes, but when do we go in?
2: About 2 hours. We'll give the air a chance to get in there and replace that which is present now. I don't want to take any chances of one of us being overcome by the stale oxygen in there.
0: Jason.
2: Yes, Porter?
0: It's strange, but I have the feeling that we shouldn't go inside that tomb.
2: Well,
0: I don't know. I must be reading too many murder stories in my spare time. Everything inside that tomb is dead. Of course, nothing can hurt us.
2: Are you ready?
0: Yes.
2: You've told the men to stay back at the camp.
1: Yes.
2: All right, then. Let's go. It's a good thing we waited. It still smells stale. Musty in here.
0: Seems strange that there was no inscription on the door outside the tomb. Nor is there any in this passageway. The burial chamber will let us know whose tomb this is. Shine your lights up ahead. I think we're coming to it.
2: Yes, yes we are. Now, we'll find out if we've discovered the tomb of Amawaten.
0: There's an inscription over there.
2: Shine your lights over there. See if you can make it out for me.
0: It's not the tomb of Amawaten, Jason. It's the tomb of Amoniris.
2: Amoniris?
0: Yeah.
2: The legendary queen of the Third Dynasty. It's truly a great discovery.
0: Then you're not disappointed.
2: Of course not, Charles. We've come across something the world thought was lost forever. Amoniris, the greatest of the queens of Egypt. Even in the most complete histories of Egypt, only vague references are made to her name. But we were sure she existed. And this will prove it.
0: Who was she?
6: Queen of Egypt, master of men, and one of the cruelest rulers of the ancient world. To disobey her slightest wish meant death to the one who incurred her wrath.
2: Let's see if we can open the sarcophagus. This burial chamber is magnificently preserved. I only hope that the mummy of Amenhotep will be in the same condition.
1: There's an inscription on the side of the sarcophagus, Jason.
2: What does it say?
1: Let me see. Whomsoever violates the resting place of the queen and steals her wealth from her shall die the death she reserves for him. Nice and friendly.
2: They went to a great deal of trouble to frighten the grave robbers on earth. Inscriptions like that one, appealing to the superstitious natures of their people. They hoped it would save their tombs from being ransacked. The ancient Egyptians believed that they needed their wealth and possessions after death.
0: Well, it certainly made me think for a minute.
2: Oh, there's nothing to it. Isn't it right for you?
1: No, there's nothing to it.
2: Now, let's see if we can't roll the top of this sarcophagus off. Before you get
4: right.
2: All right. All together now.
1: Didn't you hear it?
0: Hear what?
1: The voice.
2: Oh, you're imagining things, Ford.
1: No, I'm not. I heard something, I tell you. A woman's voice saying, whomsoever violates my tomb shall die.
3: We'll return to the Hall of Fantasy in the tale of the Golden Bracelet of Amenhotep in just a moment. Back now to the Hall of Fantasy and the tale of the Golden Bracelet of Amenhotep.
0: Both Freeman and I stared at Dr. Porter in amazement. He had backed away from the sarcophagus and stood staring down at the still figure of Amenhotep in horror. Then he looked apprehensively around the burial chamber as if searching for someone.
2: What's the matter with you, Porter?
1: I tell you, I heard something.
0: Well, I thought I heard something, too, like an animal howling.
1: And that's all?
0: Yeah, that's all.
2: Well, I heard the animal, too. I didn't hear any voice, Porter.
0: Maybe you imagined you heard it.
1: It's possible that I imagined it, but it was so real, as if she was standing right beside me.
2: Stop looking around the burial chamber. There's no one else in here.
0: Are you sure? Of course we are.
2: You don't look at all well, Porter. Maybe you better go outside and get some air.
1: No, I'll stay here with you.
2: Then forget about what you thought you heard. Sound like a superstitious fool.
1: I'm sorry, but...
2: Forget it.
1: What do you want me to do?
2: We're going to unwrap the mummy. See what jewels and articles of value it has in its person. You've done this before, Porter. I think you should take charge of the job. That's it. That's the last of it.
0: What a remarkable state of preservation she's in.
1: Look, on her left wrist. That's a gold snake bracelet.
2: Yes. I noticed it before. Beautiful workmanship.
1: It looks almost as if it were alive.
2: But it's not. It's getting late. We're going to go back to camp now. We can catalog the contents of the burial chamber tomorrow.
1: It moved.
0: What moved?
1: The snake bracelet. It moved.
2: Nothing's moved, Porter, except your imagination. You don't stop. I'm going to recommend that you be sent back to the States.
1: Oh, I'm sorry, Jason. I don't know what's the matter with me. I thought it moved.
2: You're not a superstitious man, Porter. Now, that's one of the reasons I wanted you with me in this expedition. But you're sounding like a frightened fool. I'll forget this nonsense once and for all. We'll go back to camp, eat, and then get a good night's sleep. I'm sure that's all you'll need to make you forget about your strange notions.
0: What time is it?
2: Almost 10:30.
0: We'd better turn in if we're going to get that good night's sleep you were talking about.
7: I don't feel like sleeping.
2: No, you will once you lie down.
3: You'd better go to your tent, Porter.
1: Yes, I suppose you're right. Well, good night.
3: I'm worried about him, Charles.
0: Oh, he's just tired, Jason. He'll be all right in the morning.
3: I hope so. All this nonsense about a voice and then saying you saw the snake bracelet move. You know, you'd think something was happening to his mind.

0: as if you're afraid.
1: Oh, I don't think I am.
0: That's what the ravings of an upset mind can do. If Porter isn't better in the morning, I will send him back.
1: Well, you know, while we were in there today, I could almost believe that he had heard something.
0: Now, don't tell me you're starting to...
1: What was that?
0: I don't know. It sounded like a scream.
1: That's what I think it was.
2: I heard a scream.
0: Yes.
1: So did we.
2: It came from the tomb.
0: Are you sure?
2: Yes. My tent is at least 100 yards closer to the tomb than you are. I heard it quite clearly.
0: Maybe we better take a look, eh? Get your flashlights. One of the workers might have gone in there and hurt himself. Let's see what's happened. Anyone in here? Shine your lights around.
1: Well, that doesn't seem...
2: Over there. Next to the sarcophagus.
1: It's one of the workers.
0: He shouldn't be in here.
2: Something's happened to him.
0: Here, you. Get up. Get out of here.
1: Just a minute.
0: What are you feeling his pulse for?
1: He's dead.
2: What?
1: He's dead.
2: And look, around his wrist. That's the snake bracelet the mummy wore.
1: There's a strange mark on his wrist, like the fang marks of a snake.
2: Let me see. Those are fang marks. I do.
0: What's wrong?
2: I felt it move.
1: What move?
2: The snake bracelet.
0: You're insane.
1: No, Jason. It did slip down his wrist a little.
0: And now? It's on the floor. Well, there's nothing to be afraid of, Porter. It's just a gold bracelet. An inanimate object that can harm no one.
1: In the days that followed, we cataloged all the contents of the tomb. It was an exceptionally rich store of treasures that had been buried there with the queen. Many of the objects we left with the Egyptian Department of Antiquities. But we were allowed to bring the mummy of Queen Amenhotep and a small part of the jewelry and other articles back to America with us. Among them was the snake bracelet. About a month after our return, Jason Freeman invited Dr. Porter and me over to his house one evening.
0: Gentlemen, my wife, Laura.
3: How do you do?
4: A pleasure, Mr.
5: Jason.
4: Freeman's
5: spoken of you often.
3: And he's spoken of both of you often also, right? I feel as though I know you already.
5: I see you're wearing the gold bracelet we found in the tomb.
3: Yes, sir. A gift from my husband. The other things he presented to the museum.
5: Did he tell you
3: yes.
5: about...
3: Yes, he mentioned that it was found on the wrist of a dead man.
0: Porter seems to believe that, excuse me. Hello? Yes. This is Jason Freeman. What's that? Well, it's impossible. I see. Yes. Well, thanks for letting me know. Goodbye.
3: Who was it, dear?
0: Dr. Stevens, the curator of the museum.
1: Anything wrong, Jason?
0: Yes. He said the mummy of Amenhotep is missing from its glass case. The case is completely shattered, but the mummy's gone.
1: Well, who would want to see
0: Stevens
1: it?
0: Said the watchman told him he saw something walking across the grass outside the museum.
2: What do you mean?
0: He said it was the mummy he saw. You are listening to the tale of The Golden Bracelet of Amenhotep on this week's journey down the corridors of the Hall of Fantasy. We'll return to our story in just a moment. And now, back to our story entitled The Golden Bracelet of Amenhotep.
1: Jason Freeman had just received a telephone call from Stevens, the curator of the museum. From him, he learned that the glass case in which the mummy of Amenhotep had been placed had been destroyed, and the mummy was gone.
3: Are you serious, Jason?
0: Quite serious, my dear. Stevens said the night watchman had seen the mummy walking.
1: That's absurd.
5: No, not necessarily. Since I've been back, I've tried to learn everything I could about Amenhotep. The bracelet you're wearing, Mrs. Freeman, has a definite connection with her.
0: What are you talking about, Porter?
5: Well, look, I'm an Irish.

0: had that snake bracelet especially made for her. Once she came into possession of it, she built her whole life around it. She believed that if the bracelet was taken from her, it would result in her death. And so she guarded it jealously. But one night, as she lay sleeping, it was stolen from her wrist.
1: And?
0: She awoke to find it gone. She learned that one of the high priests had it in his possession. And so she went to him and demanded it. She went alone. When she walked into the trap the priests had laid, they killed her.
2: I know that story too, Porter. That's only one of the legends that surround Amonitis.
0: That's right, Jason, only one. But I'm not through telling you about her yet.
1: Oh, why don't you forget about her, Professor?
0: Because it may mean our deaths if I do.
2: I think your mind's going back on you, Porter.
0: I don't care what you think. I'm trying to help you, and I think you should listen.
2: And I think that you...
3: Oh, now, Jason, let him talk.
0: According to the legend surrounding her, it is said that if the bracelet is removed from her wrist, Amonitis will wake from her long sleep to recover the bracelet. And with her, she will bring death.
2: I know that story too, Andrew. And so old Tommy, right?
0: I don't think it is, Jason. I think it's true.
2: Then I think you're as stupid as the story you're telling.
3: Jason.
2: I'm sorry, my dear.
1: The mummy is gone, Jason.
2: Well, someone could have taken it.
1: Not according to the night watchman.
2: And he could have been drinking.
1: He saw something, Jason. Something out on the lawn in front of the museum.
3: I'm going to take this thing off.
2: What's the matter with you? All of you. This is the 20th century, not the Dark Ages.
0: How far is the museum from here?
1: About half a mile.
0: Then it shouldn't be too long.
1: What do you mean?
0: The mummy should be here soon.
3: Listen.
2: Dog. Only a dog.
0: I'm not so sure. It could be the cry of a jackal.
2: Oh. I refuse to stay in here and listen to such stupid nonsense. I'm going out for a walk.
0: Jason, don't go out there.
2: I'm not going to stay here and listen to a lot of foolishness.
1: Jason!
3: Let him go.
0: Oh, I'm sorry that I made your husband angry, Mrs. Freeman. It's just that I believe that we never should have entered the tomb of Amonitis.
1: Andrew.
0: Yes?
1: Mrs. Freeman set the snake bracelet down on the coffee table. Now, no one has touched it since. Do you see what I see?
0: It's moved.
1: Oh, that's no dog out there.
3: What are we going to do?
0: I think that we should...
3: That's Jason.
1: We better see what happened.
0: He shouldn't have gone out there.
2: Let me in.
1: Open the door, Porter.
2: It's out there.
1: What's out there?
2: The mummy. I saw it.
3: Then the story is true.
2: I owe you an apology, Porter. I'm sorry.
1: What are we going to do?
0: It must be destroyed.
2: But how? That thing from the past is 5,000 years old and still lives.
0: It's getting closer to us.
3: We have to think of something.
1: It's trying to break down the door. Get back. Do you have a gun in the house?
2: No.
1: Any other weapon?
2: Nothing at all. Besides... What good would bullets do against it?
1: That door won't hold up much longer.
3: We have to think of something.
0: Fire.
1: What's that?
0: The way to destroy it. Fire. Jason, do you have any kerosene, any turpentine, anything flammable around the house?
2: Not that I know of.
3: Oh, I have some cleaning fluid in the kitchen.
2: Get it, and some old rags that we can soak with it.
3: I'll be right back.
0: Now look, when it breaks in, it'll probably head first for the bracelet... And then for us.
2: Yes.
0: Now, we'll soak the rags in the cleaning fluid, and when it gets close enough to us, we'll light them and throw them at the mummy. It's been kept dry through all these centuries. It should burn like a torch.
1: The next time, the door will break in.
0: We must be absolutely certain that the burning rags fall on the mummy.
2: What about the house?
0: What do you want to save? Your house or your life?
3: Here it is.
0: Good. Now, pour the cleaning fluid over these rags.
1: Here, I'll do it.
0: Make sure the rags are completely soaked with the fluid.
1: Don't worry, I will.
2: Ah! It's there, standing in the doorway.
0: Seize the bracelet.
2: Remember, when it picks up the bracelet, we throw the burning rags at it.
1: That's all the cleaning fluid.
0: It's got the bracelet. All right,

0: Are you sure the fire's completely out?
1: Yes.
0: I was afraid that we'd never be able to stop it.
1: So was I.
2: Yes. But we did stop. And the mummy is destroyed.
1: Well, there's nothing left but ashes.
2: And the bracelet.
0: Yes. And the bracelet. Only the flames melted it down, so that it's lost all shape and form. That's all there is left of the golden bracelet of Amenyrus.

So runs tonight's tale of the unusual, the terrifying, the unknown. Join us again when next we journey down the corridors of the Hall of Fantasy to hear another strange tale of the supernatural. All characters and events portrayed in these programs are fictional, and any similarity to actual events or persons, living or dead, is purely coincidental.

0: And we should have another couple of episodes of the Hall of Fantasy for the next few weeks. Then what? I don't know. Inner Sanctum, perhaps? Something else, maybe? You can write to me, max@wbai.org, if you have suggestions for a new horror series. Maybe, what's that Armed Forces one? I forget, but there's an Armed Forces, like, 8 or 12 episode horror series. Well, we have no time to muse on that right now. We have to turn to Gene Shepard, Lost Episode. This one is called Hypnotize the Sales Staff. It's once again from the Gary Hines collection, original broadcast on WOR, May 8th, 1963. So let's hear Lost, Gene Shepard, not available anywhere, but right here in the dustbin of history, WBAI, New York.
1: You feel unloved, surrounded by hostile forces, great breaking seas allowed to crash over the tiny barkentine that you are attempting to pilot to the never-never land of paradise, huh? That tiny, tiny cockle shell, that little ship that is constantly seeping water from every seam, the better to practice your caulking practices, eh? Eh? Eh? Pedro Leone of Cuba set out from Las Palmas, Canary Islands, Spain, Wednesday to cross the Atlantic in a barrel. Bound for his homeland, Havana, Cuba. Beside him were his provisions of 2 bottles of water, 2 loaves of bread, and 2 pounds of cornmeal. He sailed 2 yards, turned over 2 times, and was picked up by the police.

We'll beat that thing. He's saying it for all of us. You never can tell. He may have the secret. You just can't afford to miss any trick. Don't step on any cracks.

Gift wrap. Diners Club cards.

Why don't you speak up? I mean, get that stuff out of your mouth and speak up. It reminds me, you know, speaking of great ads, the little things are in the wind, a little, it's like the other day, I'm listening to this ad, and it's on this rotten rock and roll station, one of the saddest ads I've ever, it's a terrible station, the announcer's going like mad, he's talking about nothing but the weather and the temperature, and his big hit record, and he's going on real fast, and the biggest production, of course, on the station is the station break, it's you know, this kind of a station, see, well, in the middle of it all, he starts to do a commercial. And he says, of course, he said, you should always have around your house this wonderful painkiller. For example, if Dad cuts his hand on that antique weather vane, or Mother cuts her fingers on those wonderful vases that she's been putting together, those great vases that she has inherited. I'm sitting out there and cutting your hand on this antique weather vane. Oh, pleasant dreams. Oh, world of joy and salvation. By the way, how are you doing with salvation, incidentally? I mean, how is it working out? I mean, you've made all the proper plans. Speaking of proper plans, somehow it's connected. There's this ad for this whiskey. And it's a whiskey that is advertised as, are you ready for the music in there, ready? It's advertised as a sensible whiskey with a sensible proof at a sensible price. Somehow I can see this guy laying there in the doorway, and he's got a sensible bun on. And he's wearing sensible shoes, of course.

living in scary times. Very scary times. Eddie, reset the scary music because we have a scary thing here. All ready for it in there? Okay. It's funny how the scariest things are presented with the sound of Mantovani's violins playing behind, and everybody thinks they're great things. Stand by for a scary thing. There are a few things happier than the throwaway magazines that appear with the Sunday newspapers. This Week, Parade, other newspapers of that ilk. They feature what they call upbeat articles. Typical upbeat article. Parade, April 28th, 1963. Man marches on. My God. Hypnosis. How it ended the boss's worries. Last fall, the United Wholesale Building Supply Company here in Plainfield, New Jersey, scratched its corporate head. The firm, which sells a variety of products to home builders, had added a sliding mirror door to its line. In the language of showbiz, it bombed. United's 38-man sales force sold only 3 doors in 3 months. I tried spiffs, bonuses for salesmen, premiums to customers, a dishwasher if they purchase 2 doors, discounts, anything to make the unit move, says Edwin C. Goldstein, United Sales Manager. Nothing worked. While United wrestled with its dilemma, the firm's president, Milton Valinsky, found himself undergoing dental treatment. The dentist, Dr. Hyman Toby, hypnotized Valinsky so that he could become less anxious about anesthesia. Some dentists and physicians use hypnosis, psychological relaxation, routinely. It took him only 10 minutes to hypnotize me, Valinsky recalls. He kept telling me my eyes would get heavy. Then he said my arms would get heavy. He gave me a little Novocaine and went to work. No pain. It was a pleasure. After he came out of the trance, Valinsky joked to Mr. Toby, I wish you could hypnotize some of our salesmen. They need it. He repeated his little joke to sales manager Goldstein. Goldstein, in the true American tradition, got an inspiration. Light bulb lighting over Goldstein's head. Like in the Jigs cartoons, you know? If hypnosis can help dental patients, why not salesmen? Let's try it. Dr. Toby met with the entire United sales force and explained hypnosis. A number of salesmen agreed to be placed in a trance. Dr. Toby hypnotized them. Then he read a prepared statement extolling the merits of the mirror doors, reciting a list of rules for sound salesmanship, and suggested that each salesman should approach customers with, quote, warmth, friendliness, enthusiasm, and creative imagination. Fire. Which will, of course, muster totally via his own creative, hypnotized inner spirit. In addition, Dr. Toby told his hypnotized audience that when they emerged from the trance, they would have no trouble remembering how to sell the product. Thank you. Tickled pink, the men charged out on the street. The results
were staggering. The heck are you doing? Within 2 weeks, three United salesmen alone, three alone, sold 33 doors. The others sold 57 more. By last spring, the salesman had unloaded 132 doors, and Goldstein was rushing to the phone to reorder 150 new units. Like madmen, they rushed from door to door, pounding, hammering, and selling. Tickled Pink, United plans to have its entire sales force hypnotized again in the near future. All I did, says Dr. Toby modestly, all I did was, well, to help the men understand their own potentials. Eyes are getting heavy. Your arms are getting heavy, oh listener. Your eyeballs are beginning to bug. Look right here at me. Look at me and my little field coil now. Look at your little transistor radio. You see that little light? Now look carefully. You're getting sleepy. You are a magnificent human being. You have high cheekbones. You are 6'7". You are tall and thin and angry. You are tall in the saddle. Do you hear me? You are tall in the saddle. Gary Cooper had nothing that you don't have in space. Your eyes are getting heavy. Your arms are getting heavy. Your stomach is flat. Like a washboard and hard as a rock. You are a first baseman. You feel the supple muscles. You can now feel all of them. You can hit 452. Get out, get out. Get up off your duff and move. March, march. Go down and talk to Casey tonight. Go on. Go after Ralph. I'll tell him you want to play.

0: So, baby, your arms are getting heavy. Your eyes are closing. You don't have pimples anymore. You don't have that little roll of suet that hangs out all over everywhere. Your teeth are straight, baby. You are a magnificent creature. You are, in fact, what Audrey Hepburn has been trying to be for years. You are talented and beautiful. You hear me? And all the world is waiting for you. You hear that? And when you wake up, you will remember how to be Ethel Merman. I will read you now a few simple rules pertaining to magnificent success in the theater. And you will never forget them. One, kill a rotten son of a guns. Disembowel all of them. Break their necks. The only thing that counts is you. Keep saying this over and over again. Me, me, me, me, me, me, me, me, me, me, me, me, me, me. I'm magnificent. Hear that? Keep repeating this over and over again. Now you are ready to go out and be a beautiful, loving, wonderful human creature whom John Chapman will absolutely be gassed over because of the magnetic, wonderful, beautiful, warm personality that you have. But remember, you've got to be hard as steel. Stainless steel. No stains on thee. Right? There. Speaking of the hypnotized, this is WOR. FM New York. Quite the, you know, make a little poll among the home there, the people there with the lawnmowers and stuff, and find out how it worked out. I mean, everything. Of course, we admit that the doors were sold, but wow. You know, speaking of that, I guess salesmen do, in a way, do literally get hypnotized in the world that they live in. It is very hard to actually believe when you are a salesman in what you're selling, just the way it is. And I'll never forget one of the wildest scenes that I ever saw. A friend of mine, I'm going to describe the scene. This friend, this was back in the Midwest, and it's funny, this could be called a moment in actual education. This is the educational program for this week, and is will appear on the exam later. This is an exam program, and if you wish to take notes, we will not wait for you while you take notes, but you're free to do so, any of you who wish to take notes, because this is liable to appear. This will not be true and false, however, this will be an essay question if it does appear on the exam. Well, I was at one point, it was very hard to believe it, one point my eyes were bright and clear, and I believed. I was really a true believer. It's very difficult to know when that moment of stopping being a true believer and then becoming a half-believer, and then you keep vacillating. You don't really ever stop being one, you know, once you are one. Now, it is true that I have to admit, there's no question about it, that when I look at an old movie and I see Priscilla Lane, well, she is beautiful, pure, and she has a wonderful heart, and I cannot do anything about it. There's no question about it. I try. I keep saying, yeah, but it doesn't work. Now, I can believe what I want to believe about the little old friendly winemaker. But Priscilla Lane, no, it just won't work. And anything else that pops up on the old movies, I'm a believer, there's no question about it. I believe it. I'm probably the only guy you know who can get moved to tears by a cartoon on the 5 o'clock cartoon period there when they're, you know, they're selling all the popsicles and stuff. Seriously, I can get involved with Mickey Mouse. So this is truly a true believer. But I was even more of a true believer than I am now, which is a pretty true believer, actually, now. And there was a period when I didn't know. It was truly like Candide, you know, I guess, going along there. And I kept meeting Dr. Pangloss. Didn't recognize him at the point, but there was this one guy I did meet who was. And I used to go to his house. I didn't know I was bored, you know. Isn't it terrible to live all of your life and not even know you're bored out of your skull? And you're sitting there, and you do notice that there's a funny thing buzzing in your ears once in a while, and your foot goes to sleep occasionally, but you figure that's what life is like. You know, I'm surprised that so many people really do think life is this thing. There is nothing else. It's awful to tell how you break out of the shell, and I'm going to have to admit to you, you know how I broke out of this wild shell? And I'm sure that it happened to a million and one guys, was when the Army came and got me. I'd have been sitting out there telling little jokies to the guys in the mill and worrying about the schedule on the bulletin board. And that was the whole bit, you know, everybody. And guys would go and sit and they'd holler and they'd look at each other and they'd talk and they'd go bawling. And all the while, you didn't know that buzzing in the ears was not in the neon sign that was going bad over your head. You didn't realize it was your actual head going out of its skull. So I'm sitting there, and my ears are buzzing, and I'm at this guy's house. And he was a real merry type, you know. He sits around, he has doilies on stuff and all that. And he's telling me, he says, you know, he says, I want to take you. And he worked for this great big outfit, this tremendous place. And it was an internationally known company, which you know about. It has its world headquarters here in New York City. And they call it the world headquarters. And he worked for this place that made machines. And their international slogan is in one word. Just one solid word, which was the last thing I know now that my friend ever would dare to do. And this is a big word. And he had this word, seriously, it's a funny thing. He had this word hemstitched into his towels. He had it, you know, like it says his and hers, there was a little pink think, and there was a little blue think. And he had it, you know, the little thing that you put on the john, the little thing that goes over the top of it, that little fuzzy thing. It was there in old Romanesque letters, all woven over. And he had a shower curtain that had it done in neoprene, which was waterproof, and it had little fishes spelling out in formation that wonderful word. And it was all down the line. This is the kind of life in. And I didn't question it at the time because, you know, there's a time when you believe this kind of stuff. So I'm over at his house one night, and he says to me, we're sitting there eating, and we're having the roast beef. And we're having the good little red wine and all that. And my ears are buzzing, and his ears are buzzing, apparently. Although, apparently, his ears never stop buzzing. Apparently, now they're buzzing even louder because he's a VP. So we're sitting there, and he says to me, Shep, why don't you get a real job? See, I was in radio and television. He says, why don't you get a real job? Well, of course, I went for the bait. Because everybody who's doing anything that is remotely attached to that strange little fugitive cloud of imagination, like guys that are painters, guys that are writers, guys that are artists, guys that are actors, they always have a vague feeling that they're cheating. They always have a sneaking sensation that one day somebody's going to come up and tap on the shoulder. Okay, it's all over. Okay, come on, over to the office now. Let's go. Come on, I'm back here. Fill out the forms. Let's go. You're going to the accounting department. And you will know that, like Kafka, you will know that they have come to the right man. You are guilty. And you better go. So when he said, why don't you get a real job at the plant? Well, now, you know, I don't know anything about that. And I'm not a very good thinker. And he said, well, look, you can learn. And the reason I am bringing this up, and here it was insane. Have you ever been invited to dinner to somebody's house and realize it's a setup? Like somebody wants you to meet this girl, or somebody wants you secretly to be introduced to somebody else who's going to be there, like the boss or some jazz like that. You get that funny sensation, you know, like it's all sets all around you and you're playing on a scene and somebody's written script. He says, well, Marge and I were talking the other day, and we think that it's time for you to settle down. Well, I still had the crease on the back of my neck from my tin hat. You know, that kind of thing. And you know, settle down. And, you know, wow. And he says, we would like you to settle down, and I want to invite you to something very special. What? Well, he said, you know, the big man in our company, TJ himself, is going to be speaking at our regional sales meeting. He is coming. That's in capital letters. He is coming. Well, that's all in capital letters. He is coming to speak at our big regional sales meeting, and I can't tell you about how thrilled all of us are. Well, it was said in such a way that I was thrilled. You know, it was when you're in the presence of actual reverence, even though you don't know what is being revered, you feel it. I don't know how to explain it. I remember one day I'm in Nigeria and I'm walking through this village and these guys are hitting tom-toms and yelling and hollering and burning things and shouting and throwing leaves up in the air. And all of a sudden I had the feeling that I was in the presence of something important. And I felt like it. I wanted to jump right in the middle of the crowd and start hollering, rattling teeth and skulls and stuff because, you know, it was important. So I'm sitting there and he says, I want you to come to this thing. I said, okay, fine. He said, well, it's going to be held in the auditorium over at the music hall. And it's just for the salesman, and we can bring one guest. Now, I talked about bringing Marge, and Marge has been to two of these events, and she said that she'd prefer to have you go. Well, you can't turn that down. And so that night, I arrived, and I thought, well, you know, it's going to be fantastic. It's going to be a big thing to see this man, to see the focal point of it all. That's in caps too. And I had the vague feeling that I wanted to get involved too. There's a terrible thing, you know, about totalitarian things. They attract. They really do. I suspect that we all want to erase ourselves with some kind of eraser, you know. We all want to get into the thing. We all vaguely want to have a uniform. It is a vague thing about uniforms, and I don't know quite what it is. I don't know. So I arrive that night, and it's an exciting night. You know, the kind of exciting night where you feel the electricity in the air, and there are guys at the door there greeting each other and shaking hands, and they all look very clean, and they're wearing white shirts, and they're dark suits, and they have dark ties, and their hair, everybody has a fresh haircut. You just know it. Everybody's looking fresh, and fresh shaves, and their eyes are sparkling, and I'm there with my suit that I got at Bonds, my dark blue suit, and I got my dark blue tie on, and I got my pink shirt, you know, and I'm all jazzed up, I'm ready, and I've got my new shoes on from Tom McCann, and we're all shaking hands, and everybody's right. And it was exciting, you know, the cars are driving up, and it was one of those warm spring nights. I was reminded of it tonight, as a matter of fact, coming in. It's warm, soft, and a spring, verdant, fertility. Everything is growing, and human hopes are growing. It's all beginning to grow. It's beginning to move upwards and upwards, and there's just a feel of warmth in the air. Anything, Eddie, just put it on. Thank you. There we go. Always the argument. Warm, you know, and it's warm, it's soft, and I, you know how when you see people pulling up in front of some place where they're having the big opening, have you ever been to a first night? You know the excitement of a first night? You know what I'm talking about? When the big cars are pulling up and people are getting out? Well, it was just wildly exciting. And I'm there in line, and everybody's... And what was so great was when I came up to the doorway, apparently this guy had told all of his buddies about me. He's bringing me, and he had probably suggested to them that I can become one of them. And we arrive at the door, and this guy says, oh, you're Shep. For God's sakes, you're Shep, aren't you? And I say, yeah. He's good to see you, fella. And he puts his thing up there and the old meat hook and clamps it down on my shoulder, you know, the great big hunk of padding I get in. I can hear the padding crumpling. He says, how are you, fella? And he grabs a hold of me there. And, you know, it was fellowship. It was warm. It was honest and real. And those blue eyes looked right into me. And the guy who was with me, Clifford, says, you know, it's a swell bunch of guys, Shep. This is Harold. And I says, hi, Harold. How are you? He says, Shep, it's good to meet you. I've heard you, Shep. And we're shaking hands and hollering. I could hear all the guys waiting behind coming in. And in through the doorway, you could see all the people are filing down and sitting in their dark suits. And there is that wonderful atmosphere, the theater. It's all there. There's an excitement in the air. Well, I go in through the doorway, and they're exchanging these little engraved cards and talking. And you could see it's one group. And they all, oh, hey, for God's sake. Oh, look at it. It's Charlie. Hey, Charlie. Charlie. He's from the Cleveland office. Hey, Charlie. How are things going up in Cleveland? Oh, yeah, son of a gun. I've been seeing the figures. Don't be modest, you old clown, you. Hey, there's Max from Salt Lake. Hey, Max.
1: Oh, hey, man. Oh, and I'm sitting there, and it was the first time in my life I was with people who loved each other, really loved each other. You know, they're running back and forth up in the aisles and hitting and hollering, and I'm being introduced to all of them, Max, Charlie, Fred, Murphy, all the whole crowd, and they're all sitting with the suits and all, and it's warm in there. It's really warm. It's reaching out and grabbing me, and somewhere in the background, somebody is playing an organ. I can hear it. You know, it's a little Hammond organ. It's playing, yes, cocktail sort of music. You know, it was added to the warmth. They didn't have any glasses, but everything was there but the glasses. You know, it was all there. It was heady, and guys were looking a little drunk and everything. Everybody was so pleased, and it was wonderful. Well, we all filed in. We had seats. Everybody had assigned seats, and we sat down. And my friend, of course, was one of the outstanding star salesmen, so we're way up near the front there on the aisle, and we're sitting in the... And it was one of these auditoriums, you know, with the cushioned seats, the red plush, and we're sitting in. Very exciting. And it really is exciting. And they, you can hear the guy playing back on... And you can hear the guys humming. A few guys are singing snatches of song. And it's just a wonderful warmth. Hardly any women there. All men. All men. All have come from all over. You know, they're bringing their buddies and everything. It's like an old lodge meeting. And then the house lights dim. There's a hush. We're waiting. Well, I don't think there are many things more exciting in life than that one, that moment when we're waiting for whatever is about to happen to happen. I think this is more exciting in the theater than the theater itself. Just sitting there, that expectation, that wonderful anticipation. Well, we're sitting there. The house lights dim. And then the curtain parts just a little bit, and there's a gold light behind there. It's lit up behind the stage, and these mauve curtains move back a little bit, and a guy steps out in front, and he's a tall, thin man with gray, wavy hair. And immediately there is a tremendous, it's just like Ethel Merman has come out, you know. There is a tremendous wave of exaltation and an enormous surge of recognition. And this great roar of applause, you know, there's just tremendous, and I'm applauding wildly like everybody else. And he's looking down at us, and he looks like Lewis Stone. And he says, fellas, I want to greet you, and I want to say that it's always a pleasure to be here. And as you all know, we have a very, very special event in store for us tonight. And all of us who were responsible for putting together this program for the Central Sales Convention know that all of you have been looking forward to this event the past few months and have been invited here because of your records. As you know, all the salesmen on our staff were not invited. Each one of you are here because of your sales record. Each one of you are here because of your actual achievements. You are not here because of any idle talk, any loose gossip next to the water cooler. No, that's a little funny. Everybody laughed. Apparently, idle gossip next to the water cooler is a big thing in the company. No, fellas, you're here because of what you did on that sales chart. Well, tonight we're here for fun. We're not going to talk about business. We're here to get to know each other better, to understand each other. In a few moments, the chief is going to hear himself. Well, here I thought this is the chief at least, you know. Well, it wasn't the chief at all. This was apparently one of the assistant chiefs, like the regional sales manager whom everybody knew. And I recognized good theater when I knew it, because you see what he's doing? He's preparing for the entrance. And I want all of you fellows now to reach around before we do anything else. Just reach behind you, reach ahead of you, and reach next to you. And I want you to take the man's hand next to you, and I want you to shake it. I want you all to know each other before we go any further. Because there's a lot of you fellows have been added to the staff since our last meeting, and a lot of you haven't been able to get together in years. And I want you all to get there and shake. Well, with that, everybody turns and starts to shake hands. I hadn't had such a scene since I left the Southern Baptist Church one summer. That was a long story. Well, anyway, everybody shook hands. They turned and shook hands, and I'm shaking hands with the guy next to me, and I'm shaking hands. Everybody's shaking hands in front. You hear this great wave of fellowship and good cheer just rolling over the audience. And I can only tell you that I was feeling wonderful. It ain't like that in radio. Let me tell you, Ted Malley does not smile when I come in. I'm going to be perfectly honest with you. And it's just that way. Eddie bristles the minute I walk into the studio. And it's been that way all the way through. Nobody loves anybody in the theater. Forget it. There is no business like show business. You're right. That's right. You hear that, Berlin? You should know better than anybody. All right. So this is just the way it is, you know. And I love this. These guys are hitting each other, you know, and they're shaking hands, and everybody is sweating through the suits. You know, it's hot in there. It's springtime. And then without any warning, he says, and now let's sing all together now. Let's sing Number One, fellas. Well, with that, there was a tremendous wave of applause, and behind the scenes, I hear this organ start. The old organ starts to play.

these guys are singing about thinking. And they're singing about TJ. Well, you'll be surprised. Within 30 seconds, I am belting it out louder than anybody. I can feel my eyeballs popping. I'm sweating. I'm hollering. And I'm yelling about thinking. Well, these guys are all hollering. And I'm digging the whole thing, you see. Well, we finish singing the company song. And everybody's sitting on the edge of their seats. And I know it's about to happen. The house lights go even darker. There's a long, pregnant pause. And the curtain goes back. And this man, this tall, gray-haired man, gets what I can only describe, well, almost a gothic reverential tone in his voice. So you could hear great echoing vowels going through the nave. You could feel the must of ages and the reverence of all of man's aspirations ringing like tiny silver bells. And now, men, the moment that all of us have been waiting for. And I can only say that I feel deeply honored to be on the same platform with one of the greatest men of our time. And with that, he turned, and a man suddenly darted out of the opposite side of the curtain, pushing ahead of him a little trundle cart. And on the little trundle cart was a $5,000 tape recorder. And as it reached the center stage, the man looked out at us, pressed the button, and a great voice echoed from the loudspeakers that were strategically pointed at every corner of the room. Fellas, I'm very pleased to see you. All of you fellows have been gathered here today because of your outstanding efforts. And I want to say that it is with great humility that I face... And they all sat there with their mouths hanging open, clinging to every word. And it was real. He was really there. He was really, honestly, truly, and all the way there. And it was only at that moment that I began to have a funny sensation. The tape is going around. I see the little reels going past, those little plastic reels. And I see that polyethylene tape going through. And I see those loudspeakers. And in further consideration of the great and overpowering problems that all of us face in this world today, one of them, of course, is the lack of honest understanding between peoples. The honest people-to-people realization that we should all get together. We should all reach out and clasp our hands with our fellow man. And all the while, it's coming out of those loudspeakers. And each man sat next to me and reached out and clasped the man's hand next to him. And I sat, and I began to break out into a strange cold sweat. And finally, the tape reached its climax. And I say to you, as I have said for long years past, as we began in our humble beginnings in the little shop where we first put together our first paperclip, when we first put together our first small file cabinet, and I say, oomph, the tape broke. Ow, ow. There's a brief moment. The guy rushes out. He puts it together. And so I say to you, fellas, go out once again tonight and carry the message. Carry the message to all, to each and every one of you. And I want to say personally to all of you that I'm right behind you and I love every one of you. Good night. Great tumultuous roar of applause. 20 minutes later, we're sitting in the streetcar on the way home and he turns to me and he says, isn't he a great guy?

Well, it was a very interesting world, yeah. Don't worry, baby. It's a very interesting problem, you know. And I think that all of us want to be hypnotized. I do, you know. Oh, speaking of hypnotics, we would like to suggest that you go down to the Mandarin House. And, hey, listen, it was very, very peculiar. Do you know I heard somebody talking about Mandarin House on the bus today? This lady said, she says, you know, I went to this restaurant where they have Mandarin food, and it's very, very superb. It is very, very superb, this Mandarin food. Now, personally, I prefer the other kind. But let me tell you, if you want something that's very superb, I would suggest you go to the Mandarin House. Now, it's up there uptown. It's right on the other side of 57th Street, just north of 57th there. But if you want to try something very superb, it's at the Mandarin House. However, I prefer the other kind of Chinese food, you know. I like egg rolls myself. But if you want to try something that's very superb, well, at that point, we reached my stop. Thank heavens. This is the Mandarin House, and it's on 2nd Avenue, just north of 57th Street, and they have a bar, and it is Mandarin food. Try it. We also have with us Random House, Jules Pfeiffer's new book called Hold Me. And it's very difficult to describe Pfeiffer's work, and it is ridiculous to attempt to. I will only say that this is one of the few books I've known that has a spine of pure gelatin. It's a very nervous book. I suspect books like Hold Me, 1,000 years from now, will be prime exhibits when guys are writing, when the future Gibbon is putting together things about what happened to our world and, you know, what was really occurring. And I suspect that 1,000 years from now, if you had a copy of Hold Me, it would be worth $40,000 in mint condition. So if you want to really put yourself in line for a great investment, for $1.95, you go down to Random House or any store where they sell this stuff and ask for Pfeiffer's Hold Me, okay? That title, of course, you realize that the title of this book has to be said properly. Has to be said with a proper... And since we are on the radio and there are kids and all kinds of things listening, I can embarrass everybody. Speaking of that, are you capable of true embarrassment? Are you really? Would you like me to... Let's try an experiment here in direct communications. Let's try some direct communication. Just one brief moment of silence here. Hmm? What would you most like to... What one word would you most like to hear me say on the radio? Okay. It's going to be that way. Is it really going to be that way? Is that the kind of rotten person you are? Really, is it? Is it really? Is that the kind of person that I'm dealing with every night here? Is that the kind of rotten, weak-kneed, gelatin-spined fish that I'm dealing with every night, huh? With a dirty, rotten, crummy, cactus-spine-covered mind? I don't need this. I'm much finer than this. I'm much bigger than all of this. I don't need this kind of shoving around. You know, you're getting this free. You're not paying anything. That's why you're so smart about it. You go to spend $40 to see Mary Martin yell around on the stage and you think it's great. That's why. You're getting this free. Anything you get free, you start to look in the mouth. You're looking the gift horse in the mouth. Well, look out, Daddy. I don't have to fool around with you. You're going to have to pay one day.

Yeah, we got some hypnotism songs. We just don't have time to play them because the dustbin of history has come to a conclusion. That was Gene Shepherd from the Gary Hines collection from, I believe, this very day in history. Am I correct? May 8th? All right, not until tomorrow. Okay, but May 8th, 1963, Hypnotize the Sales Staff. That's it. We'll be back next week with one of the two remaining Hall of Fantasy shows, another Weird Circle, more Lost Gene Shepherd, and Sunday night, Golden Age of Radio, 8 until 10. Coming up very shortly, the Jimmy Dore Show. That was Monty DeVideo with Hypnosis, and this is Split Ends with Hypnotize. Good night. Your curator and janitor, Matt Schmid, signing off.

It's 2 a.m. Wednesday into Thursday, the new time for the Jimmy Dore Wednesday edition. And as you know, Jimmy Dore's program contains frank language. So if you feel you will be offended by said language, we demand that you tune away for 1 hour and rejoin us at 3 a.m. for What's the Frequency, Kenneth, produced by Paul Fisher. All right, you've been warned. Frank language on the way. Tune away. And the rest of you, stay tuned for Jimmy Dore right here, right now on WBAI New York.

0: just to let you know what the Overton window is, I think everyone knows what the Overton window is. It's a very common phrase used almost exclusively in comedy, I mean, in politics.
1: Mm-hmm.
0: So the Overton window is a concept in a political science describing the range of ideas or policies that are considered acceptable or mainstream within public opinion at any given time. Policies inside the window are seen as viable for politicians to support without risking their careers. Those outside it are viewed as too extreme, radical, and unthinkable. In short, the Overton window explains why certain ideas

0: But now you couldn't say that without sounding like a crazy Marxist, communist, fascist.
1: Mm-hmm.
0: COVID era policies, things like widespread lockdowns or vaccine mandates. Those were once inside the Overton window. Now they're way outside of it. Okay. And so why do I bring this up? Because Bill Maher, I know he hates me, and I know it bothers him that I make fun of his stupid takes sometimes. And the reason I know that is because the last time, 2 times ago when I did Joe Rogan, he was the next guest.
1: Mm-hmm.
0: And he wouldn't even come in the building until I had left the building. He sent his assistant in to scout to make sure I wasn't there so we didn't have a confrontation or he didn't have to say hello to me or anything.
2: Make sure Dunnigan's not in there either.
0: Yeah. So,
2: okay.
0: So just to let you know, it's nice to know that I bother Bill Maher and he's afraid to meet me, but he's dumb enough to put me on a show, which is great advertising. It just tickles me to no end that he put me on a show, but he was afraid to say my name, which even makes it better. So,
2: yeah, but new rule.
0: He did it.
2: I'm not saying your name.
0: He did new rule. And he did it at the end of, he did it like in the middle of a rant where he's literally bragging about being dumb about stuff. It's the stuff we used to think. I used to make fun of right wingers for, like flat earthers and people didn't believe in evolution, stuff
2: like that.
0: Sounds
2: like a Muslim cleric he would be insulting for saying it's foolishness to learn more when you already know all the stuff. That's a thing he would criticize in a Muslim.
0: But here he is. It's the ultimate boomer take, right? It's the ultimate
2: boomer.
0: So let's watch. And at about the 3 minute mark, he's going to come to me. Let's watch.
3: Finally, stop making me know stuff I don't want to know. Did you know that the human brain actually has an actual finite storage capacity? It's estimated to be about 2.5 million gigabytes. Impressive, but not infinite.
0: By the way, stop making me know stuff I don't want to know. That sounds like a title of, that should be the title of Bill's podcast. Club Random sounds too much like he actually might learn some things.
2: Okay. I don't want to do that, okay? Yeah,
0: please don't make me know. I don't want to know about dead kids and gods. I hate kids. Also,
2: I'm not a kid guy.
0: Also, I don't need to know if my hooker has a penis. What, are we getting married? Just blow me and go, okay? Okay. Okay, so here we go.
3: That's why sometimes you just got to say, disc full.
0: Now, these aren't horrible jokes, but just remember what these are all in aid of. These are in aid of defending ignorance about stuff you should know. Okay, here we go.
3: Stop shoving things down my brain. A couple of weeks ago on our overtime segment, one of my guests used the term the Overton window, which up until a year ago, I had heard only once every never. But lately, I hear it everywhere.
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3: Sorry, but I just couldn't hold my tongue anymore.
14: Yeah. Well, the Overton window has opened up, about...
3: I don't know what that is, and I don't want to know what that is. Don't tell me. Yeah.
0: So if there's one thing Bill Maher is known for, it's his resistance to any new information of any kind, even when the new information is decades old, which explains his audience. Okay, here we go.
3: Yeah, I wasn't kidding. This isn't a bit. I really don't know what the Overton window is, and I really don't want to know.
0: It's a really basic thing. I just explained it at the top. Everybody who watches this show knows what it is, and it's so easy to understand. People who watch CNN know what it is because they use it on there all the time.
2: Right, and even if you think it's a stupid, and I agree it's an annoying term that annoying people throw around a lot.
0: Keep going.
2: I agree, but you should know about it so you understand the thing you don't like, shouldn't you? Shouldn't you learn as much things as possible?
3: It may be the only thing that's still on my bucket list. I want to die not knowing what the Overton window is. Now, maybe it's awesome, but it just seems like the kind of pedantic bullshit that triggers me. So if you try to tell me on the street, I'll...

0: keep walking. Try to tell me on a plane, I'll jump out a real window. If you start to explain it to me, I'll stop you. If you write it, I won't read it. I didn't order it.
1: You know what? Well, we didn't order the Iran war either, Bill, but that's what's for dinner now. Okay.
0: And I don't think I need it because I'm a strong believer in the academic theory of I kind of get it.
1: He kind of gets it, Kurt. So basically he rewards ignorance and comfort over uncomfortable knowledge, which that's a network prerequisite, by the way, if you want to work anywhere close to that kind of money, because the money is made in no small part from the propagation of greater lies. Okay, here we go.
0: Yeah, I kind of get it. Yeah, the Overton window, it's something bad we don't want to pass through, and Trump is just making it worse, and I'm sure he is, but that's enough for me. I don't need to chase every one of your manufactured buzzwords down the rabbit hole.
1: But rabbit hole is fine for him to use. No problem.
2: That's his joke. He's like, I learned rabbit hole, and I'm not learning this, is what he's getting at, I think.
1: Okay.
0: A couple of years ago, Joe Rogan and his guest, some guy.
1: That's me! How did he? He's calling me by my confirmation name. I'm James Patrick Some Guy Door.
2: I thought he said some goy.
1: Aha! Yeah, I'm just some goy.
2: Who's that goy?
1: Anyway, here we go. So there it is. I made it out of the belt. So just, by the way, this is from several years ago. So don't think that this hasn't been sticking in his craw for a long time. And what is sticking in his craw? Well, it's going to show you. Watch this.
0: Took me to task for not knowing what...
1: By the way, my show gets more viewers in a month than yours does. My show gets well over 33 million views a month. How many million views do you think Bill Marcio gets? Less than that. That's for sure. And we'll never know because HBO never releases their numbers. But anyway, just to let you know. Okay. But I am some guy and I definitely am jealous of his platform because his platform actually gets to influence policy and the discussion. But so does mine. Here
2: we go. I don't think it does influence. I think it's the advertisement for what the policy is going to be based on the guests.
1: You're probably right about that, Kurt. But here we go.
0: WEF or MK Ultra was.
3: He doesn't even know what the WEF is all about.
1: He didn't even know what MK Ultra was.
0: Okay, all right, guys, WEF is World Economic Forum where the billionaires meet every year in Davos. Yes, I do know that.
1: No, you didn't know that, which is why Joe Rogan brought it up several years ago. You didn't know the WEF was a thing. You didn't know about the Bilderbergs. You thought that was all some kind of crazy Alex Jones conspiracy stuff, which is why Joe Rogan, who is infinitely more popular than you, said that on his own show. And why the last time you were on his show, you had to beg him to come on your show to prop up the numbers. And he kept telling you no. I don't know if people remember that, but I do. He kept begging him. No, because Joe's like, I don't want to be on there. Everybody talks over me. He goes, no, you'll come out as my special guest. You don't want to be. He's like, no, I'm not doing that. Come on, please, Joe. Yeah. Come on my show. Joe said no. And it's still bothering him. And it still bothers him that I've made fun of him correctly for a long, long time. Okay.
2: And you don't support Israel.
1: And I don't support Israel. Okay.
3: He doesn't even know what the WEF is all about.
1: He didn't even know what MK Ultra was. Now, his audience is laughing because they also are ignorant of what MK Ultra actually is. And Bill Maher's going to try to pretend he tries to dismiss it as something that happened in the 60s and as if the CIA would ever stop doing mind control. Anyway, here we go.
0: Okay, all right, guys, WEF is World Economic Forum where the billionaires meet every year in Davos. Yes, I do know that. I just don't call it the WEF.
1: That's what they call it. Guess who calls it that? The WEF.
2: What does he call it? I call it the orgy I go to.
1: What is that?
2: I call it the orgy I go to. I didn't know we had a name for it.
0: If I hear Joe Rogan say WEF, I just assume it's some form of professional wrestling organization.
1: which also gets bigger numbers than your show. Okay. So it's this should be called the People Bill is Annoyed and Jealous Of segment, but here we go.
4: And MK Ultra, okay, the old CIA program where they experimented with LSD. Yes, I've read about it. I just don't use the decoder ring.
1: So do you see how he tries to dismiss it as that thing they did one time with LSD? That's not what MK Ultra was. Okay,
2: what's the decoder ring thing? I don't get that at all.
1: And he's trying to make it look like whoever talks about MK Ultra is a conspiracy theorist who wears tinfoil hats and decoder rings. That's what that is. Okay. And
2: oh, okay.
1: Too bad. Fair enough. Too bad he doesn't understand what actually MK Ultra is and that it never went away, because it explains why the media uses those hypnotic moron phrases that he hates.
2: Yeah, he's going to get into it. Watch what he does after. He's going to show Mockingbird to you.
1: So that's Bill Maher. The day was going to come when he put me on a show, and the day came. And there it is. And God forbid he should ever become a better citizen. It's much easier being a smug, lazy sofa spud like his audience is. Arrogance and ignorance dancing hand in hand without the dancing part, because that's too much work. Okay, people.
2: I don't need to know stuff, but I do have a show where I talk about certain events.
1: That's right. Yeah,
2: why would I need to know facts?
1: It'd be one thing if you were Jimmy Fallon playing beer pong. You're a guy who's bringing on editorial writers from the New York Times and presidential candidates. Everybody wants to come on your show because it's legacy media, and you don't care to know about stuff. That's who Bill Maher is, and which is why he steals on the side of Israel and gets his ass handed to him by anybody who's normal. And what comes on his show, like Glenn Greenwald, and I'll show you that in a second. But here, let's watch this.
4: I don't feel like I need to know everything. I'm sure.
1: No, you need to know most things that you are talking about, especially a term that has currently been used in political speak for at least a decade.
2: Just because you have a politics show. That's the only reason I would say.
1: Yeah, you have a politics show. That's why you should know what the Overton window is.
2: Fishing or something. I'd be like, keep it about fish, you know?
1: Yeah.
4: I was a better citizen. I would research all these things. MK Ultra and cognitive offloading and astroturfing and shitification and the shelling points. And I will. I promise. I'll bone up on all of them. But not the fucking Overton window.
1: Do you hear his audience applaud like seals for ignorance? It's like he's telling, it's like he's in a room full of flat earthers saying that the world is not round. Yay, yay! They're clapping like seals. And no wonder their opinions are all solidly locked around decades-old data, because they're deliberately training the audience to never move on and keep the old lies alive. Guess what, Bill? That's MK Ultra.
2: Yeah, well, should I not go to a four-year school to learn what the Overton window is? It's a lot of work, as you know.
1: It is a lot of work.
2: This very minor concept of being the real cage of the mind is.
1: So here, I just want to remind people, when Bill Maher does not bring on people who are smarter than him or have a critique of his stupidity. And here's why. Here was the last time Glenn Greenwald was ever invited on Bill Maher's show. And you tell me if you could, how has the Overton window shifted? Here we go.
4: It's not our fault what came out. We didn't go into Egypt. Well, we did. Wound up with the Muslim Brotherhood.
5: We didn't go into Egypt. We were supporting and propping up Mubarak for 30 years, even as we were cheering for all the Tahrir Square demonstrators as though we were on their side. It was our government that kept Mubarak in power, just like we've done across the entire Muslim world. And it's amazing for you to say that, well, look at all these Muslims. The minute you give them a little bit of freedom, they go wild and they start being all violent. How can you be a citizen of the United States, the country that has generated more violence and militarism in the world over the last 5 or 6 decades, and say, look at those people over there. They are incredibly violent. We play a significant role in what has been happening in the Middle East because we've been interfering and dominating that region in order to have access to the oil.
4: I wasn't talking about violence. So, I was talking about theocracy.
6: That doesn't happen.
1: Oh, really?
5: No, well, and, okay, that doesn't happen here, but at the same time, Iran isn't invading lots of other countries and occupying them for a decade, nor are fundamentalist Muslim countries the way the United States is. So these things are interlinked because we are continuously interfering in that part of the world. And so to say...
6: Really, it's all our fault?
5: It's not all our fault, but when you send your military for six straight decades into other countries to bomb them, kill their children and women and innocent men, prop up dictators,
7: but you know
5: what, that, you take responsibility for your actions and say, to the extent of that region...
6: That religion goes back 1,000 years before our revolution, so I don't think we can take all the blame.
5: I don't think we should. I think we should take a lot of it. And there's lots of bodies and corpses that have been piled up in the name of Christianity and Judaism as well.
6: Not recently.
5: Have you heard of the occupation of the West Bank and Gaza for the last 50 years, motivated in part by extremist views of Judaism or the wars in Europe or the fact that there were generals in the United States saying we have to go and invade and destroy Iraq, a country of 26 million people, because our God is bigger? Lots of religions, not just Islam, produce violence.
7: Well, if I could just make one quick point about Egypt.
6: That silly liberal view that all religions are alike because it makes you feel good.
5: No, it makes you feel good to say our side is better. There's
6: people
5: over there
6: are primitive
5: and violent.
6: No, it makes you feel good to put a crown on your head and say, I'm a good person. How do I prove that?
5: You get to ignore the responsibility that your own government has for the violence and instability in the world by saying, look, it's that primitive religion over there that's to blame.
6: All right. It's time for...
1: All right. I'm never having someone on who's smart again, okay? It's always going to be pablum spewers, establishment hacks, and people who are so neoconservative that they make me look like a lefty. That's what's on his show. And whenever someone who actually is on the left or actually is not a neocon comes on his show, they destroy him just like that. Crystal Ball was able to destroy him on his own show.
2: Yeah,
1: which is why he's not, which is why she hasn't been back on.
2: Oh, I guess you're the most moral person in the world. Oh, look at me. I don't go to prostitutes constantly. I guess I'm Mr. Morals.
1: So these are the kind of people, this is who he had on that show. These were his other guests. So he could look like a progressive, hip, cool, lefty, but he's not, right? He's a neocon, right-wing, Zionist, maniac, bloodthirsty maniac.
2: I hate theocracy, Jimmy. I hate theocracy, except for one.
1: So here's the except for one. Here's the people who are on his show. Brett Stevens. He's a Pulitzer Prize winning opinion columnist for the New York Times. And Gillian Tett. She is a columnist for the Financial Times. You want to know the last article that Brett Stevens just wrote for the New York Times? 20 years on, I don't regret supporting the Iraq War. That's the kind of people he brings on his show. The other columnist says how bots could help revive democracy. These are the people he brings on his show. So he could look like the hip, smart, cool person because he has to bring on cretins and neocons so he doesn't look like the Neanderthal he actually is. That's Bill Maher's game. But Bill, thank you so much for putting me on your show and showing me talk about how dumb you are because you don't know what the WEF is. You don't understand what globalism is. You don't know who actually runs the world because what you say is, well, I read the papers. Yeah, that's why you're so ignorant and misinformed. You know, the people who read the paper, who don't read the papers are uninformed. People who do like you are misinformed. He'll always quote, well, it's not in the papers. I read three papers a day. I read the New York Times, the LA Times, the Washington Post. And that's what he thinks is news, ladies and gentlemen.
2: And he doesn't.
1: Which is why he has a show on establishment TV. Mm-hmm. Because if he actually knew anything, he wouldn't have that show. He'd be relegated to YouTube like we are and like Glenn Greenwald is and like the Gray Zone is and everybody else in between. What do you want to say something, Kurt?
2: I don't know what bots are, okay? I just know they would help democracy. I like the Brett Stevens guy. Why don't regret supporting the Iraq War 20 years later? Is the answer because you didn't lose a limb over it?
1: Yeah, probably.
2: That's probably why.
1: So thank you again, Bill Maher. I wish I could talk about this all day, but let's see. We have to go. We have a guest coming on.
2: I don't have enough room in my brain. Okay.
1: I don't have enough room in my brain to understand why. Oh, that, by the way, that video he did with Glenn Greenwald, he goes, yeah, well, not lately. We've been chalking up. Are you kidding? So that was right before Israel started doing a genocide. Well, it was about 10 years before.
2: Well, not lately. He had a show complaining about how we were doing that back when he sounded like he knew something.
1: Yeah, that back before when they kicked him off ABC, he got his mind right. And he'll never say anything honest about Muslims. He'll never say anything honest about what's happening in Israel, Palestine, the Greater Israel Project, Iran.
2: It's religion except one religion for some reason. That's right. And it's funny. It's because religion causes all the violence. Does it, Bill?
1: Israel is,
2: which ones?
1: Their whole justification for Israel's existence is the Bible.
2: But it keeps the Jews safe. You have to admit that.
1: Yeah, okay. All right, we got... Come see me on tour in Tulsa, Oklahoma City, Atlanta, Raleigh, North Carolina, Spokane, Tacoma, and Levittown, New York. Go to JimmyDore.com for a link for tickets. So recently, CNN has come out and actually done some reporting. Unfortunately, it's about 60 days late. But as Glenn Greenwald says, here's CNN. At least 15 American military sites have been damaged in the Iranian strikes, making up the majority of U.S. positions in the Middle East. That's May 1st they came out, right? And I'm going to show you the video they put out in a second. Glenn says there's now good journalism on the major destruction imposed by Iran on most regional U.S. military bases using sophisticated and precise weapons. But again, those whose understanding of the Iran war comes from Fox and the White House and Trump influencers have no idea this is happening. So it took about 60 days for CNN to actually report this. And here's what they reported. And I want to get your reaction to this.
8: Camp Buring, Kuwait. American soldiers enjoying a karaoke night at one of the biggest U.S. military hubs in the Gulf. That was then. This is now. A once bustling American microcity in the desert, nearly empty and heavily damaged after a weeks-long barrage of Iranian missiles and drones. One of many U.S. military facilities in the oil-rich Arabian Peninsula, targeted by Iran even as the U.S. and Israel pummeled the Islamic Republic's large arsenal. So what impact have Iran's strikes had on America's footprint in the Middle East? A CNN investigation found evidence of unprecedented destruction. We can reveal that strikes damaged at least 16 U.S. installations across 8 countries. According to our analysis and sourcing, that's the majority of American military positions in the region, and some of them are virtually unusable now. A U.S. source familiar with the situation told us that they'd never seen anything like this at American bases, that these were rapid, targeted strikes using advanced technology. Iran's main targets? Multi-million-dollar aircraft, like this Boeing E-3 Sentry, which gave the U.S. a huge amount of visibility over the Gulf. It's out of production, and in today's money, it's worth nearly $500 million.
1: Wow.
8: Critical communications equipment. Look at these giant golf balls. They're known as radomes, and they protect satellite dishes vital for data transmission. In this base alone, Iran destroyed all but one of the radomes less than a month into the war. And crucially, radar systems. Highly sophisticated, expensive, difficult to replace, and critical to air defense. A second U.S. source, this one a congressional aide familiar with damage assessments, described these as the most cost-effective of the targets. Our radar systems, they said, are our most expensive and our most limited resource in the region.
9: For U.S. allies in the region, there's a dilemma. In some ways, Iran's show of force makes the U.S.'s presence in the region even more necessary to Gulf security. But there's a new reality here, which is that U.S. military installations, previously seen as formidable fortresses, have turned into sitting targets. As a Saudi source told me, the war has shown Saudi Arabia, that's the U.S.'s longest-standing Arab ally, that the alliance with the U.S. cannot be exclusive, and it is not, in their words, impregnable.
8: To get a sense of just how vulnerable U.S. facilities have become, have a look at this. It's the war room at Qatar's El Udeid Air Base, the theater command and control hub for U.S. air power across 21 nations. Struck not just once, but twice. And according to a U.S. source, causing significant damage. The base had been largely evacuated at this point and no casualties were reported. Iran's visibility over its targets has never been clearer. In 2024, according to the Financial Times, Tehran secretly acquired a Chinese satellite known as the TEE-01B, a massive upgrade from its own satellites. That means that Tehran went from looking at images of this quality to this. This is the first time America has fought an adversary with satellites that capture high-res imagery, almost as detailed as its own. As the scale of the damage comes into focus, many will wonder whether America's presence, once a protective shield in the Middle East, has turned into its Achilles heel.
1: let me just get your reaction to this. My reaction is that, of course, the military lied about this and that this was they tried to cover it up. And it works because the news media in the United States is owned by the military industrial complex and the banks, which do all the wars. But anyway, so what is your reaction to this report that came out 60 days too late?
10: Well, Jimmy, it's Iran's fault for placing its country right in the middle of all these U.S. military bases. I mean, let's face it, you know. I mean, if the president was not told that the Iranians were going to hit our bases if we attacked, he ought to get a new armed forces advisors. If he was not told that the Iranians would close the Strait of Hormuz, well, he's flying blind. I made a big mistake of applying logic to all this before the war started, and I reasoned that, oh my God, they have to know they close the strait. They have to know that these bases are vulnerable, so they won't attack Iran. How wrong I was! Yeah, how wrong I was, and you know I could be wrong again, but I think maybe we're okay for the next couple of weeks for two reasons. Putin has weighed in very heavily. An hour and a half with the president just a couple of days ago, in which he warned, look, this would be completely unacceptable if you continue on this road, particularly if you put ground troops in there. Completely unacceptable. The Russian words are the strongest you can use in diplomatic discourse. And number two, if Trump wants to go to China, which he does, you know, what's that, 10 days away? He's not going to go to China if he resumes this attack now there are firefights today, but I don't think the ceasefire has completely dissipated or ended. And I think that we may be safe for another 2 weeks, but that applies logic to Trump. And that's a big mistake, as I learned right at the beginning before the attack on February 20th. Let me add one other thing, Jimmy, that most people say, oh, my God, there was no plan. There was no real, no strategy. Well, yeah, there was a strategy. Do whatever Bibi Netanyahu tells you to do. I mean, it was explained by our Secretary of State / National Security Advisor, Rubio, when he said, and I quote, the Israelis told us they were going to attack Iran. And we thought that they were probably retaliate against us. And so we preemptively moved against them so that when they retaliate against us, we wouldn't suffer such terrible losses. Hello, Joe Kent, what did he say? He said there was no imminent threat. It was the Israelis, both in Israel and our Israeli supporters in Washington that started this war. He's in a position to know these things. I admire his courage. So if Americans are kind of wondering what the strategy and all, there is no strategy because it's a knee-jerk reaction to what Netanyahu sort of started. And I'm sure that it was pre-arranged, but he forced Trump's hand, and it's going to come to a no good end, as the Chinese would say, unless somebody like maybe the chairman of the Joint Chiefs of Staff would talk some sense into Trump. This is a guy, and this is kind of a hopeful note, Tony Aguilar. I don't know if you've interviewed him.
1: Yes, we know. We've had him on our show for sure.
10: Yeah. Well, just a couple of days ago, he said, I know General Kane. I work with him every day.
1: He's the chairman of the Joint Chiefs.
10: Right, yeah. He says, there was one instance where Trump issued a Truth Social tweet and said, we're leaving, we're pulling out of Syria right now. And then he was going to send the Secretary of Defense into Syria to talk to the rest of us who were there in that one of those bases. And now he couldn't come, so Trump came himself. And there's sort of a council of war around a table, all two-star, three-star generals, and then General Kane, one star. Now, by prearrangement, Tony Aguilar, and General Kane had decided, well, look, you know, we got to make sure the president knows what's going to happen if we just pull out of there. Okay. People get killed. A lot of us, a lot of our troops and billions of dollars worth of. So they had a little plan and it was in, General Kane's pocket. So after all these guys said, yes, sir, sounds like a great idea. Kane pipes up and says, Mr. President, we know that you want to get out as quickly as possible. There's another way of doing this, which would really lessen these casualties and the loss of material. And actually, I have a little, and the president says, oh, I'd like to hear about that. So he drags out this prearranged little sketch, and he said, you know, this week we could hear that, you know, just give us a couple more weeks and we won't suffer many casualties. The president says, what's your name, Kane? And he says, yeah, what's your first name? Raisin. You mean like raisin that you eat? No, I'm a fighter pilot, Raisin Kane. Oh, man, did that impress Trump? Next thing you know, Kane, out of uniform, to be, you know, to be honest here, at Andrews Air Force Base, appears with a MAGA hat on, you know? Talk about sealing your fate. He's promoted from a one-star, at that point, to a three-star. He's taken out of the National Guard into the regular Air Force, given another star, and all of a sudden, bending the rules, he becomes chairman of the Joint Chiefs of Staff. I always thought that was highly irregular and probably bad, but we have this example where he stood up and said to the president, look, we could do better. We could do a better plan than this. So Tony agrees that this is a ray of hope that he knows by personal experience, being there for a whole year with General Kane and seeing him face up with all these two stars and three stars. Oh, outstanding idea. We're faced up to them. So I'm hopeful that he and the military, the admiral who runs CENTCOM and his subordinate commanders have to know how perilous this would be if they landed troops or even if they continued this damn war. So with the losses that we've already accepted or suffered because of the bases or everything else, I think Trump will huff and puff, and I'm in a minority here. I think he'll huff and puff. But if he wants to go to China and if he heeds the Russian warning. Now, the Russian warning was very strong. As a matter of fact, Russians took the initiative and called him. That's rare. Usually when they talk, Trump initiates the conversation. And it went for an hour and a half, and the readout was very, very strong, saying, look, we warned the president, that is, the Russians warned the president, that this would be a very, very bad idea, very dangerous, not only to Iran, but to its neighbors. Oh, by the way, we're a neighbor. There's a little Caspian Sea between us, but we're a neighbor. We worry about Iran. So that business plus the completely unacceptable phraseology persuades me that Trump is going to have to take this seriously, just as he did. You may remember this, Jimmy, in October of last year. Remember, Zelensky was coming, and Trump was saying, we're going to give him tomahawks. For sure, we're going to give him tomahawks unless Putin ends this damn thing in Ukraine. So what happens? Well, 3 days later, Putin calls Trump. He says, now, this is really not a good idea. Really, really not a good idea, tomahawks. And he hangs up. 2.5 hours that time. Okay. And what happens? Zelensky comes the next day, 17th of October, and Trump says, sorry, but we really need those tomahawks all by ourselves. You know, we're running short, so we're not going to get any tomahawks. Now, that's a precedent for what I hope is going to obtain right now. Putin took the initiative 1.5 hours this time. Pretty tough readout of what he said. And then there were, you know, sweeteners like, oh, we really admire Melania, your wife, your good wife, who does such good work at putting displaced children and so forth together. And by the way, way to go dodging that bullet, another bullet. And, you know, so there were nice little things tucked in there. That's called diplomacy. And diplomacy specifically targeted to a guy like, to a narcissist like Trump. They have a pretty decent relationship. Last thing I'll say is that they said, we did agree on Ukraine. We both agreed that the Europeans are the fly in the ointment. And of course, Zelensky is the worst, and they're supporting him. So you have the U.S. and the Russians agreeing that Zelensky is the fly in the ointment and the Europeans supporting him. So, you know, these are realities. We used to read this, at least I used to read this stuff really carefully. And from the Soviet side, and from the Russian side, I could discern these differences and make some sense out of them. Trying to analyze or trying to apply rules of logic to Trump is a fool's errand. That's why I thought that there would be this war.
1: So would you agree with this? I saw this on Twitter today. So Just going back to CNN's coverage of what Iran did at the start of the war, this is what it looked like. All the United States bases, I don't know, you know, the gall of Iran to put their country right in the middle of all our military bases. But this is what it looked like after they wiped out most of that. That's pretty accurate. Would you agree or no?
10: Well, yeah. That's what happened. And, you know, the deal here, Jimmy, is that CNN reporting out of Israel has been great, right?
11: No.
10: Has there been any?
11: No.
10: Why? Because it's censored. Okay. What's happening as a result of the hypersonic missiles that Iran has shot already into Israel? And what should Israel expect with the sort of the big supply of such missiles that Iran could use? I think that the Russians and the Chinese are leaning hard on the Iranians. Look, don't obliterate, pardon the word, Israel just now. They could resort to the Samson option. They could say in dire straits that they would they could actually do it without even asking the U.S. So let's tamp this thing down, save those missiles for a while, see if we could talk some sense into Trump, because if Trump does finally lean on the Israelis, then there's some chance the Israelis, even in dire straits, will not do the worst. That's what I think they're really concerned about, that Netanyahu would resort to using some of those nuclear weapons.
1: Well, here's how bad of a beating the United States took militarily at the beginning of the war, and the cost to our supply and to our bases. Present value and repair replacement costs based on 25-year outlays, it's going to cost us $44 to $74 billion to fix the stuff that they blew up. This is one of 16 bomb bases. Thad and Patriot losses not included. Plenty of unknowns and assumptions. Qatar infrastructure, but not runway status known. It's going to take $24 to $34 billion and 5 years to rebuild. Also, equipment, $20 to $40 billion, 5 to 8 years to rebuild. Classified NSA, NRO, CIA ground systems, unknown. Total Qatar and USA, $44 to $77 billion and 10 years to rebuild. Bottom line, guesstimate, $1 trillion for all of those 16 bases. And by the way, they ain't getting rebuilt. So that's how bad it was. And of course, Hegseth and Trump and his administration did not want this publicized. They don't want people to know just how badly this war is going for the United States. Trump repeatedly says we hold all the cards. The cards are all held by Iran, are they not?
10: Yeah, and they've got a straight.
1: That's right. They've got a straight, and Trump's got a pair of deuces. Yeah, so I wanted to play this for you. This is David Pine. He's the Deputy Executive Director for the Task Force on National and Homeland Security. And here he's going to talk about because I see a lot of people on Twitter and a lot of people everywhere who are supporting Trump in this war. They keep saying that Iran is done. They're out of missiles. They got nothing. We wiped them out. Trump says we wiped them out militarily. Well, listen to what David Pine has to say.
12: Well, we've heard that about 13 U.S. out of 19 U.S. Military bases in the region have been destroyed or rendered unusable. I think that's likely accurate. So the cost to rebuild those would run into the several billion, if not tens of billions of dollars. And that would take years to rebuild.
13: How could that have happened? I mean, a lot of people now saying they have a newfound respect for General Kane, chair of the Joint Chiefs of Staff. I mean, that's 13 bases destroyed and rendered unusable. Aren't you shocked?
12: I'm not shocked at all. I mean, those bases were located, pretty close to Iran. Iran is a tremendous, it's essentially a missile regional power, even superpower. They have a vast number of missiles, greater number of missiles, even than the United States has in terms of ballistic missiles and cruise missiles and heavy combat drones. Certainly the U.S. has a lot of light to medium, shorter range drones. We have superiority over Iran in that area, but they have some of the best large combat drones in the world, and they were able to destroy some of our bases using combat drones because the U.S. Drone defense capabilities are not what they should have been, and the U.S. prioritized air and missile defense for Israel rather than our Gulf allies. So we showed that the U.S. military guarantee over our Gulf allies was really very shoddy and unreliable.
1: So do you agree with that statement that Israel, that Iran has plenty of missiles left that they haven't used, and that we totally screwed up?
10: Yes. Yes. I mean, it's really pretty clear. The American people don't know this. I just hope Trump knows this, because the Iranians have an inexhaustible supply of these missiles. They create them. They produce them themselves underneath mountains, for God's sake. And so unless people come to their senses, the Iranians have the capability of sinking a carrier. I don't think they want to do that. That would force Trump's hand. Now, the facile answer on expenditures, of course, is no problem. We'll borrow that from the Chinese. No more. And the dollar is going down, and gasoline is going up, and all kinds of things are breaking out. There are no more oil shipments to Europe, for God's sake. There haven't been for 5 days. That's how long it takes for an oil shipment. So things are pretty bad. Whether Trump will wise up and say, well, this was a really good idea or not, I hope he does in time. But as I say, I've been real lousy in predicting what Trump can do. I think I know what the Russians are going to do if they're pushed beyond their patience.
1: So guess what? China now is invokes blocking statute for the first time. China's Ministry of Commerce has for the first time activated its 2021 blocking rules, ordering all Chinese firms and individuals not to comply with the U.S. sanctions, targeting five independent Chinese oil refineries accused of purchasing Iranian crude. So our power to sanction people around the world is just about going away now.
2: Oh, cancel culture's ending for America to do cancel culture on people?
1: Yes, because of this stupid war. Here we go. Beijing called the U.S. measures imposed under two executive orders an unjustified and improper use of extraterritorial law. The move puts multinational companies operating in both markets in direct legal conflict. Compliance with the U.S. sanctions now risks violating Chinese law. And vice versa. Global banks and firms with dollar exposure face secondary sanctions risk if they continue dealing with the affected refineries. Analysts describe the order as a significant step towards competing legal frameworks for global trade, accelerating the path to potential economic decoupling between the two powers. China has blocked U.S. sanctions against five Chinese refineries, which were sanctioned because of allegations that they bought oil from Iran. China's Commerce Ministry said it had issued a prohibition order stipulating that the sanctions shall not be recognized, enforced, or complied with, calling the order a move to safeguard national sovereignty, security, and developmental interests. China is now powerful enough to declare U.S. sanctions null and void and openly declare that it won't comply with them. Whoa, the biggest economy in the world just gave the middle finger to U.S. sanctions. The U.S. is quickly finding out there is a new superpower this century, and its measures of unilateral bullying no longer are powerful enough to contain China. The global order has changed. China is now rejecting all U.S. sanctions on Iranian oil and says it won't comply. That's a direct refusal to follow the rules that Washington built its power on. Sanctions work on force and obedience, and when major economies stop recognizing them, that entire system disintegrates. Less compliance, less leverage, less control, less power, less influence. This is what a global shift actually looks like. The end of an empire and the beginning of something new. BRICS is rising and acting independently. Remember, that's Brazil, Russia, India, China, and South Africa. Is that what that is? While the U.S. struggles to enforce the rules it's once dictated without question. We now live in a world where an American sanction is not game over. This isn't the world many of us were born into. It's something quite different. And here's Arnaud Bertrand. He says what China just did with the blocking statutes against U.S. extraterritorial sanctions sets quite a major precedent, probably the financial equivalent of what happened with rare earths last year, in the sense that this is China taking a major step to push back against U.S. hostile measure as opposed to taking it on the chin. It's a little complex, but to start with, what many people ignore and will probably be surprised by is that by and large, Chinese companies and financial institutions have largely complied with extraterritorial U.S. sanctions.
2: It's not surprising. We do all our trading with them.
1: What triggered it is not new sanctions by the U.S., but recent efforts under the so-called Operation Economic Fury to dramatically ramp up enforcement of existing sanctions on Iran. The U.S. notably issued at the end of April alerts to financial institutions worldwide, including China, on the sanctions risks associated with independent teapot oil refineries in China, primarily in Shandong province, given their continued role in importing and refining Iranian crude oil. Even more importantly, they also specifically went after Hengji Petrochemical Dalian, one of China's largest private refineries with 400,000 barrels per day capacity, and a parent company, the Hengji Group, that's a Fortune Global 500 company. In effect, what the U.S. extraterritorial sanctions mean is that Hengli and all the other Chinese teapot oil refineries being targeted is cut off from the dollar system, and any bank, insurer, or trading partner anywhere in the world, including in China, that deals with them risks being cut off too, which is obviously a major hostile move by the United States against China and, of course, Iran, except that China this time around is not having it. Since 2021, they've had regulations, measures to prevent the improper extraterritorial application of foreign laws and measures that gives the Chinese government power to formally prohibit compliance with foreign sanctions, and that since this April are also extraterritorial in nature. In effect, what these regulations and their April addendum says is that if you comply with U.S. extraterritorial sanctions by cutting off a Chinese company, you are violating Chinese law. Any entity, Chinese or foreign, that refuses to deal with a sanctioned Chinese company because Washington told them they can be sued in Chinese courts, fined by MOFCOM, and since April, placed on a malicious entity list with asset freezes and trade restrictions.
2: Oh, that's new. That's fun.
1: So in a nutshell, on one side, you have the U.S. saying, cut them off, or we cut you off. And now China says, well, if you do cut us off, we're going to be real nasty with you in China and potentially beyond. These regulations were, until yesterday, purely theoretical. They've never actually been applied. But yesterday, China's MOFCOM made it crystal clear this time is different. They used a statement with a triple negative, saying the U.S. sanctions shall not be recognized, shall not be enforced, and shall not be complied with. So in effect, you now have companies that are in the middle of this. For instance, financial institutions serving Hengli caught in quite a bind, face U.S. or Chinese hostility. It's a no-win. They need to choose a camp on this. Concretely speaking, given that the overwhelming majority of companies affected are operating inside China, they'll obviously choose the China side. The real question, therefore, is the United States ready to act on its threat and cut off Chinese banks or other institutions that keep servicing these refineries? Because that probably means sanctioning major Chinese financial institutions, which is a whole different level of escalation. The moment the United States designates a major Chinese bank for dealing with Hengli, this stops being about Iranian oil and becomes a direct financial confrontation between the two largest economies on Earth, which is a much bigger deal with probable consequences for the entire global financial system. Here's the last slide on this. Or will the United States back off? Meaning China would have effectively called their bluff, showing that extraterritorial sanctions are a lot of bark, but not a lot of bite. We'll know in the next couple of weeks, I guess. One thing is sure, though, whatever happens with these refineries, the broader damage is done. China used to extend remarkable goodwill on sanctions compliance, voluntarily cooperating with extraterritorial sanctions inside its own borders. And though it had no legal obligation to respect them, that goodwill has been spent. And from a U.S. standpoint, a China with less goodwill via and vis-a-vis the U.S. financial hegemony is undoubtedly a far bigger issue than a few teapot refineries buying Iranian oil. So we talked about yesterday how Russia now says they're going to be selling their oil in Chinese yuan, not U.S. dollars anymore. Holy shit. And now we have China saying, hey, F you and your U.S. Backed reserve currency and your sanctions. So this Iran war could not be going worse for Donald Trump and the United States. More importantly, for the United States.
2: Because, but how does it affect Israel?
1: Because that's once we're not the reserve currency of the world anymore, which it seems is going away, our economy crashes. And that's thanks to Donald Trump and Israel starting a war of choice for the Greater Israel Project.
2: Gosh, I wonder if a kindly billionaire will suddenly unveil some new source of energy once that happens, Jimmy. And a new source of money and a new thing based on how much energy you use, and that's your money and blah, blah, blah. I bet you it's going to go
1: so
2: there.
1: So that's what Kurt is talking about, is a central digital currency, central banking digital currency that has restrictions on how much energy you could use, how much gas you could use, how much natural gas you could use, how much electricity you could use. And then they shut down your bank account if you reach your limit. That's what Kurt is talking about. And that's coming. That's what they want to do. That's the whole, that's the big point of central, of CBDCs. That's the whole point of it.
2: Yeah. The intentional destruction of America by all your leaders, because that's been the goal, is to get rid of America as a power for quite some time by people that are in here. These are all multinational corporations and oligarchs that don't give a shit about your dumb country you're from.
1: They don't give a shit. It's kind of in their way.
2: Yeah. And so now they've got to find a good way to demolish it. And by the way, fuck you.
1: That's right.
2: That's their message to you. Go fuck yourself.
1: So this is Donald Trump siding with Israel and thinking he's siding with the global billionaires. But as Kurt said, they don't care about you. And they're going to screw you, and it's going to get way worse. If you're upset about inflation, which people are, if you're upset about the rising gas prices, if you're upset about, it's only getting worse unless Donald Trump immediately stops his mania of war and sanctioning. I don't think he's going to, because he's got, now his presidency is just about over. Believe me, they're going to impeach him because they're going to lose the midterms. He's going to be impeached and he might be convicted in the Senate.
2: Really?
1: And that means he's gone.
2: I think he's going to be the useful tool of Israel. Then they're going to bring in, everyone's going to go, we need a change. And they're going to fall for it again. They're going to fall for, like, this person's not going to do the same exact thing they've all John McCained us into every goddamn time. And then that person's going to finish what Israel wants. And that's how it works.
1: And so, Jim, how do we get out of this? Who do we vote for? You can't vote your way out of this. What has to happen is something like, all the railroad workers not show up for work for a couple of days and because that's the backbone of capitalism in America. And they have to have a demand. And demand has to be, you get all the money out of politics. We have publicly funded campaigns, which saves everybody trillions and trillions and trillions of dollars. If we had people say, oh, we can't afford publicly, we can't afford to have billionaires completely financing our campaigns, which means we don't live in a democracy. You know, we live in an oligarchy.
2: This isn't hard.
1: And so this isn't hard. So what we need is for all the railroad workers not to show up, all the port workers not to show up for work, and they have to have a demand. Now, the problem is the leaders of those unions are easily compromised. That's the problem. And when Joe Biden came in and the Democrats, and they squashed the railroad strike that was about to happen a couple years ago, they should have struck anyway. They didn't, because they have weak leadership at their unions. So that's what we need, to have a couple of union leaders willing to go to prison and become martyrs and then become the leaders of the country. That's what we need to have happen. We need to follow, like, look what this, a handful of truckers did in Canada, and that freaked them out and shut down their country. That's what we need to do here. We need to have truckers. We need to have railroad workers. We need to have port workers. We need to have what if all the Amazon workers and UPS drivers didn't go to work one day? This is what we need. It's only going to get worse.
2: We need all the Indians pretending to be AI to not come into work also.
1: So that's where we're at. And it's only going to get worse.
2: Yeah. Wait till you feel the squeeze a little bit, then make up your mind.
1: I mean, half the country right now, Kurt, can't afford a $500 emergency. 70-80% of workers live paycheck to paycheck.
2: Well, they didn't choose prosperity, Jimmy, and, like Hamas.
1: Yeah.
2: I consider them Hamases for being poor myself.
1: Now they lost their health care subsidies. Now they can't, their kids can't afford houses. They're stuck with the student debt that they can never get rid of. We've had an oligarchy running this country that hates Americans.
2: Yeah.
1: And it's becoming,
2: join the military.
1: And so it's going to become even more evident to people. And hopefully that's the only thing that can, I'm telling you, that's the only thing. So when you hear people say general strike, this is a version of it. I don't think you'll ever get a general strike, but I think you can get railroad workers. You can get, but you need strong union leadership. And so it probably won't happen, but that's the only thing that could save us. I'm not saying that's going to happen. I'm not saying it's easy to do. I'm saying it's the exact opposite. It's super hard to do, but we need people in the street to shut it down and take control, and they have to have a demand. You know, you had these No Kings rallies. There was no demand. The Women's March, the No Kings rally, there's no demand. That's all performative. That meant nothing, absolutely nothing. So what you need is to have those kind of things that actually shut down cities, and you have to have a demand. And that demand has to be all money out of politics, public financing of elections. That's the only thing. Will that happen? I don't think it will, but I'm telling you, that's the only way out of this. And if you have a better idea on how to get out, you're not going to vote your way out of this. We got one guy, Thomas Massey in Kentucky, who's standing up to the AIPAC lobby, and Marjorie Taylor Greene quit. And that's it.
2: You don't have a real country. Look,
1: you don't have a real country.
2: I don't know why. There's no such thing as that. It's feudalism. It's always been feudalism. It's what the oligarchy want. Pretty soon, it's going to be AI governance, and you're going to subscribe to a government. If you got more money, you can have a nicer government. That's what they want.
1: Yeah.
2: The Venetian city states all over again. That's
1: there it
2: the
1: is.
2: Dream.
1: Freak out. Don't freak out. All the voices performed today are by the one and only, the inimitable Mike McRae. He can be found at MikeMcRae.com. That's it for this week. You be the best you can be, and I'll keep being me.

0: Do not freak out.
1: Hi, this is Tony Roberts, and you're listening to WBAI in New York, the voice of truth since 1960. Next on What's the Frequency, Kenneth?
2: We should be very clear that what happened today was an assault against the crown achievement of the civil rights movement, the Voting Rights Act.
1: I'm Paul Fisher. With the midterm elections moving closer, it appeared we might be getting to the end of the current round of the extreme gerrymander competition.

0: plan that passed the legislature days later. Despite some loud protest.
1: Representative Persons Mullica has waved closed. The question now recurs on final passage of HB1D. The clerk will unlock the machine and the members will proceed to vote. Have all members voted? Have all members voted?

0: But my question...
1: This is a very good... We can end this news conference right now. I want to read it.
0: My question...
1: Wow.
2: And then the Supreme Court ignited a new extreme gerrymander operation.

the 6-3 decision taking another chunk, maybe even the last bite, out of the Voting Rights Act. A ruling that found a new district in Louisiana, a district designed to address past race discrimination by changing the district lines to include more minority voters, the Supreme Court said this new district was unconstitutional. Because it was drawn based on race.

redistricting based on race is unlawful. Even if it's to fix discrimination against blacks. It gets even murkier when you consider the effect of the ruling.

0: just 2 days before the start of early voting in Louisiana, and after absentee ballots went out. Wonder where Louisiana got that idea.
1: Some Republican governors have not responded in terms of what they're going to do. I guess early voting, for example, in Louisiana.
2: One bright sunny morning. Well, then the shadow.
3: Yeah. Republican governors, what?
1: Republican governors.
3: What about it?
1: Early voting begins Saturday. Should they redraw the map?
3: I would. I mean, it depends. I mean, some states don't need to redraw. And some do. I mean, I know what the concept of the role, I just haven't seen the result. Yeah, I would say generally.

0: Obama was among the first.
1: Now worry is going to cause chaos and confusion. We've met with our Secretary of State's office. There are ways in which we can amend the date specific to our congressional races as well as to two state Senate districts that will allow us to be able to comply with strong election principles.

we've seen Virginia, as we've seen California, we've seen New York, to draw districts that are consistent with those who are seeking that representation. Alabama is a conservative state, and they deserve conservative representation. I'm going to do everything in my power to give the legislature an opportunity to draw 7 congressional Republicans.

Yeah, but it's only in 17 days. I mean, the other states you're talking about, I get it. Like, we're in a gerrymandering war right now between states. But in 17 days, I mean, why not just wait until the next election so you can do it right?

0: Well, when we can amend those dates and be able to push them back to allow us to be able to draw them, Alabama ought to have that opportunity. We have the ability to do so. The governor's acted proactively to give us the opportunity to adopt those new dates, and I think the legislature will act consistent with that. In the event the Supreme Court removes the injunctive terms,
1: where Matthew said, for what will it profit a man?
0: That right now we're governed by in the prior case.

to be outdone, Tennessee Governor Bill Lee called the legislature into special session. For an extreme gerrymander do-over in his state. The governor did so after he got a call from

We talked about that. And he asked me to work together with leadership, and so that's we left that conversation, and he referenced that in his communications today.

0: And that was the bulk of it. That was the gist of our conversation.
1: Seat. The president posting on social media about his conversation with Governor Lee, saying state leaders will work to fix what he calls an unconstitutional flaw in the state's congressional maps. You may remember yesterday, Senator Marsha Blackburn tweeted an all-red Tennessee congressional map.

We should be very clear that what happened today was an assault. Against the crown achievement of the civil rights movement, the Voting Rights Act. Without which I literally would not be sitting here talking to you as the United States Senator from Georgia.

These efforts to effectively disenfranchise black voters has always, even during the darkest days of the Jim Crow era. Claimed to be race neutral. You had the 15th Amendment. By the time we got the Voting Rights Act, black people theoretically had a right to vote for 100 years. When the 15th Amendment was passed, but through literacy tests, through grandfather clauses, through poll taxes, they effectively disenfranchised black voters. This is just the 21st version, 21st century version. This is Jim Crow in new clothes.

This Supreme Court is an activist court. They did us a terrible disservice several years ago. In the Shelby versus Holder decision, and Justice Roberts opined back then that, you know, this is not necessary. Well, what have we seen since then? Since that decision, the racial voter turnout gap has increased.

all over the country. And I think it's important for me to stress that, Jen, because, you know, I'm sitting here and people say, you got the first black senator from Georgia, you've had a black president. Here is the reality. The racial turnout gap since Shelby versus Holder in 2013 has widened all over the country and in the South, in the states that required pre-clearance because of a history of discrimination, that gap has grown twice as far, grown twice as fast. We're all entitled to our own opinion. We're not entitled to our own facts. Real.

and the numbers and the facts bear it out. Today was one more assault. Shelby says, you know, we'll make it, we'll, you know, you can engage in disenfranchisement practices, which has decreased or increased the gap in voter turnout.

today's decision says that even when non-white voters show up in robust numbers, we're giving you permission to play with the lines, because it's all gerrymandering, is to play with the lines so that even as they show up, they will not have the kind of representation that their voice suggests that they ought to have.

And the proof is in the pudding. They are busy right now supercharging, redistricting. There are people in my state, even though early voting has already begun. So I'm just saying we ought to do something about that. We ought to redraw the maps.

They're making it, his policies are making it expensive for people to afford their lives in their, in my state. Gas is up, energy is up, tariffs on everything, and they want to hold on to power no matter what. And it doesn't matter to me. Their intent may not be explicitly racial. This is about politicians trying to hold on to their power. So they will disenfranchise black voters. They'll disenfranchise students. Do whatever's necessary to hold on to power. I've seen it in my own races.

0: suddenly the Supreme Court had an abortion case to consider. To tell the price from the cost. A federal appeals court in Louisiana agreed with the state of Louisiana and stopped mail order prescriptions for the abortion drug mifepristone. But not just in Louisiana, it was nationwide.
1: It's really going to be, I think, a bombshell in states where abortion is a crime, because there's lots of data to suggest that abortion rates have not really decreased in states with bans. And the reason for that is a network of what have been called shield laws, right, where doctors in states like California have been able to mail pills into states like Louisiana. That whole system is predicated on the availability of telehealth, and that's going to go away, at least with respect to mifepristone. There's some sign that some providers may pivot to other methods of medication abortion, but that remains to be seen. At the moment, though, we may see people in these states be forced to travel out of state. To rely on less proven medication abortion protocols or get surgical procedures. And that's just in banned states, right? I mean, people in other states who don't live near an abortion clinic are now going to have to go in person, right? There are almost half of counties in California, which has the most clinics in the United States. Half of those counties don't have a clinic, right? So the ripple effects are going to be felt everywhere.
0: Mifepristone filed an emergency appeal with the Supreme Court. And the court temporarily restored access to mifepristone by telehealth and mail order while it considers emergency briefs from both sides. This wasn't the first time the High Court was asked to curb the availability of mifepristone, but last time the court sidestepped a decision. When it found the anti-abortion doctors who brought the case had no legal standing to bring it.
2: Hello, I'm Dan Rather, and you're listening to What's the Frequency, Kenneth? With musical host Paul Fisher in New York City.

0: The 60-day deadline under the War Powers Act came and went.
1: Release the rest.
0: Meaning May 1st was the deadline for Trump to seek congressional approval for the war with Iran, or wind it down. DefSec Pete Hegseth was first to raise the trial balloon at a congressional hearing that because there was a ceasefire, the 60-day clock stopped running. Although no such exception is in the War Powers Resolution.

0: No other country's done it.
1: Release the rest of death.
0: We're in the midst of a big victory.
1: Release the rest of death.
2: Release the rest.
0: This is a victory like we haven't had since Venezuela, okay?

to be honest with you. We haven't had, but, you know, we have a country that lost its way. It really lost its way.

0: That's
1: our country in terms of the military. Now we have a great military.
0: But at least the rest are there.

You know, when they say, even the losers, even the ones that say all the wrong things, admit that it's been amazing what we've done.

Now, we've been dealing with Iran. They want to make a deal. They're not there. They're not with a, not, they're sort of, they get close, and then a new group of people come in. They don't know who their leaders are.

Let me just tell you the war powers. So many presidents, as you know, have gone and exceeded it. It's never been used.

0: It's never been adhered to, and every other president considered it totally unconstitutional, and we agree with that.
1: So, what did Congress do with the May 1st deadline? Congress went home till May 12th.

0: It's time for Congress to weigh in on the war in Iran, especially now that we're past the 60-day threshold.
1: I don't think we have any active kinetic military bombing, firing, anything like that right now. We're trying to broker a peace, and it would be... I would be very reluctant to get in front of the administration in the midst of these very sensitive negotiations, so we'll have to see how that plays out.

0: But the Constitution specifically states 60 days. But the president has called it a war. You're saying we're not at war right now?
1: Kinetic military action at the moment. We're policing the Strait of Hormuz and trying to get to a peace. The president and the administration are moving as aggressively as possible.

0: So we'll see how it plays out. That's my position.
1: No, the language of the statutes does not provide for timeouts like in a football game.

from the day you begin 60 days. The president has to comply with the law. There can be a 30-day extension to 90 days. But that has to be requested by the president. We have to be notified. No such notifications come through.

0: He does that constantly. This is not the first example where he just completely ignores the war. And we have to keep the pressure on.
1: Your natural curiosity about the
0: In contrast to President Trump, at least President Bush came before the United States Congress and asked for authority to conduct operations in Iraq.
2: Relax yourself. Be in the moment. Let it go.
0: Now, I disagreed with that. I thought it was going to be a disastrous situation. But nevertheless, he provided Congress the opportunity to opine and decide and gave him legitimacy that this president lacks.

24th on President Trump's order, the U.S. began providing quote-unquote guidance to ships stranded by Iran's blockade in and around the Strait of Hormuz. Two American-flag merchant ships were the first to complete the

0: an escalation of the U.S. challenge to Iran's closure of the strait.
1: Thank you, Secretary Hegseth. Last 24 hours or so, Iran's fired at us. We fired at Iran. Just going to ask you more directly, is the ceasefire over?
2: No, the ceasefire is not over. Ultimately, this is a separate and distinct project. And we expected there would be some churn at the beginning, which happened. And we said we would defend and defend aggressively, and we absolutely have. Iran knows that. And ultimately, the president's going to make a decision whether anything were to escalate into a violation of a ceasefire. But certainly we would urge Iran to be prudent.
3: Do you want to ask a few questions of any of the people here? Please.
1: Can I ask you about Iran, Mr. President?
3: Yes.
1: They fired at U.S. ships several times in the last 24 hours. What do they need to do to violate the ceasefire?
3: Well, you'll find out, because I'll let you know. They know what to do, and they know what to do. They know what not to do, more importantly, actually. And, you know, they fired them in little boats with pea shooters, you know, the pea shooters, little boat. You know why? Because they don't have any boats anymore. Their Navy is comprised of, they call them little boats.
4: Be yourself. Be yourself. Be yourself.
5: 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Good luck to y'all. Sorry to hear what happened.
0: It was last call for Spirit Airlines.
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0: The airline apparently signed off with flight 1833 arriving at DFW, touching down and into the history books.

0: Clear to land, 3-5 center, skirt 1833. Tower, Sterling's 1833.
1: Sterling's 1833, Tower.
2: Yeah, is there any other spirit flights coming in halfway?
1: Let me see. I don't see anything. I don't think you guys flew nonstop from Air Canada. That's like the last thing I'm kind of seeing on here.

0: You might be the last one.
1: Might be a repo play, but yeah, I guess this is it. Probably the last revenue play. This is it tonight.
2: A long history of business troubles, bankruptcy, and an abrupt shutdown on May Day. A last-minute and controversial deal for the government to rescue Spirit fell through.
0: Well, it was a pleasure working with you guys, and I wish you the best.
1: Same here. Thank you very much. Thank you. Thank you.
2: A $500 million bailout as Spirit was trying to emerge from a second bankruptcy. But Trump Transportation Secretary Sean Duffy blamed it on Biden.
3: There was a proposed merger between JetBlue and Spirit. And Joe Biden and Pete Buttigieg, along with the Biden DOJ, decided that they did not want that merger to take place. And at the time, the Biden and Buttigieg DOJ bragged and said, as they canceled the option for this merger, that this was a victory for U.S. travelers.
4: Sinner, I never sin.
3: Who deserve lower prices and better choices.

0: And this today would indicate this is not better for travelers. This is not better for pricing. This is not better for competition. Actually, it's worse. We had an airline go down because the markets were trying to allow two airlines to merge, make them stronger, and offer more competition for the American consumer.
1: Of course, opponents of that deal saw the merger as an airline monopoly that would raise consumer prices. And besides, how long would it take after the merger for the canary yellow Spirit planes to turn JetBlue? In some ways, Spirit Airlines is a casualty of the war with Iran. The final blow was a huge spike in the price of jet fuel that Spirit just couldn't take on top of its failing budget airline business model. The sudden shutdown affected thousands of workers and thousands more Spirit passengers without an airline to fly on. It happened so fast that it also left Spirit pilots and flight attendants stranded with no flights to get home. They too relied on other airlines to help them find seats to their final destinations.

Talk about rough landings. A United Airlines 767 from Italy was coming in low, too low, at Newark International when it clipped a light pole and also scraped the top of this bakery truck on the Jersey Turnpike. The truck driver escaped with minor injuries. The 767 landed safely.

and there's a hole in the side of the airplane. So I'm going to get you on the runway here in a moment. They said it was right at the threshold, so just be a minute.

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What's the Frequency, Paul? I'm Paul Fisher.

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1: WBAI's local station board is holding its next regular meeting on Wednesday, May 13th at 7 p.m. The meeting is expected to include reports to the LSB by station management and by WBAI's representatives on the Pacifica National Board. Again, the LSB meeting is Wednesday, May 13th at 7 p.m. The meeting will be held through the Zoom remote meeting service. The LSB meeting, accessible to the public, includes an opportunity for public comment. The fastest and easiest way to join the meeting is by using the link on the Pacifica calendar at kpftx.org and on the WBAI website. 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Access number again, 929-205-6099. 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The password is 995, like WBAI's frequency, so it's 995-995-99. 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

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It is 4:31 a.m. right here in the People's Republic of Brooklyn, and that's where we are located. This program is Burn Baby Burn with Lister Hugh and Low, and the occupation obviously continues. Now, I don't know, I'm just playing stuff. You know what I mean? But if the first time you heard reggae music was on the radio, please thank Lister for that. He has a bout of tonsillitis. Is that what it is? But that stuff in your throat. But otherwise, he's good. And what else did I have to say? Oh, WBAI is listener-sponsored non-commercial radio. As such, we depend on you, the listener, to sponsor. That is, you're coming in the place where sponsors, advertisers would be, so that we don't have to call on them to do anything like advertise so we can raise money. 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Not forcefully. The truth is a force unto itself. You don't have to force it down anybody's throat. So, we won't be forcing, but please do help, and you can help in one of these ways. You can give us a call right now. 833-WBAINYC. 833-WBAINYC, or it translates numerically to 833-922-4692. 833-922-4692. Call, leave your name very clearly. You know what your name is, the person listening may not. And if need be, spell it out. And your phone number, like your name, one digit at a time, please, very clearly. And somebody will get back to you, I promise. Or you can become a WBAI buddy, like right now. 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
Brooklyn, New York, 11217. Brooklyn, New York, 11217. And thank you very much. And also, my thanks and appreciation to those who have given us money and made us make our goal for the, is it spring or April, whichever way it is. But you gave us the money we needed, and thank you so very much. And I think this is where we're going to go. Miss Mo.

The devil you know taxes the air we breathe, privatizes the water, profits off homelessness, strangles the land and injects hormones in animals, rapes the people and rewards the rich, charges you for being sick, sends a bill to your loved ones with interest when you die, laughs at us coughing up our lungs, gulping water lead dripping off our chins, buys private ships to the moon, dancing with your demons, the selfish, individualistic part of you, the one who rather not have a foot on your neck, or who shows up to the rally after sipping sweet comfort at a corporate gig that pays you just enough to die a little slower, tithing community, fostering care, how being black or woman or queer or trans or other or human or inhumane, computer or code, able body, 10 fingers, 10 toes, running or right or wrong, how none of it matters when the earth is a handwritten letter from the past, a ghost sculpted in blood, cities sweating bitter memories, flooded by crawling maggots and swollen hurt, how the sewers sing of old sidewalks and cool breezes are fairy tales we spoon feed our children in the heat. And we were never ourselves had we known who we are without greed. A world decorated by betrayal. If we had a sense of humor, we'd be more radical. More migrant than citizen, we'd breathe the air clean and ration our resources. Gathering hugs and holds set to bloom in pebbles of rain, reasoning with riverbeds rinsing in daylight. Ridding pipelines and fossil fuels, we would melt all the guns. We would melt all the guns. The moist in the back of our knees, the lick between knuckles mocking evil and all its ill-designed destruction. We would choose the scar. We would bulldoze the walls and plant windows where widows weep. Beautiful green lakes hushed in our cradling arms. We'd become the tiny brooklet kissing creeks. We are near a point of no return. A wounded woman scorned, temper sharp as 1,000 shards aimed in one direction. I am weary for weeping. Me too, she whispers. Me too, the earth says.

0: The most important election is in the heart. A campaign, a soul, a candidate measured by their courage in the midst of the enduring strength of love. Voting for the inner standing. How we make a way through no way in a basement church or a high school auditorium, a family living room. These days, insanity is the sanity. Stifled sobs, despair, distress, thrill. Praise the people. Praise the people. Praise the people's power. The poet laureates of the poor. Careworn anthems soaring from the keyholes of closed shut doors. The whistle of who and why. The architect of self-determination. If you gon' vote, vote with your spine. A head held high. Vote with the way you love. A gut singing soft city sleep. Dreaming of protest. The ballot is not a bullet, but it can be a border or a bridge. You choose.
1: She gon' make me vote.
0: How you gon' vote? Pour into each other. How we mourn those we've lost. How we help hold the grief. Vote with child care. How you nurse the sick. Lending someone your heart. Pay fair wages. That's the least you can do, is pay fair wages. Vote by listening. Resist the artificial division of our deaths, held together by a common thread of concern, self-determined reliance, respect. The body is a ballroom of grief and despair. We, the life. We, the chosen. We, the freed, migrant, rebel workers. We, the word workers. We, the shoeless and standing tall. We, the houseless and housing carts. We, the teachers still students. We, the farmers in the field. We, the shamans being healed. Revolution. Revolution is not a spectator sport. Silence is a noise, too. Somewhere there is an incorruptible spirit. Re-remembering a time when we voted with the thoughts in our mind. It begins with you. It begins with you loving you enough to love me as I am you. We are the country's consciousness rising. And we are only as powerful as our vote made in the flesh. A voice bravely raising up. Reverberating new visions.

0: I'm bored.
1: So am I.
0: What should we do?
1: Let's make out our wills.
0: Well, that's a good idea. How does it begin, dearly beloved?
1: No, that's the marriage ceremony.
0: Well, I hope it's not being of sound mind.
1: Skip over that part. Get to the bequests.
0: Okay. I'm going to leave $100 to Paris Hilton.
1: That's a stupid idea.
0: At least I'm not bored anymore.
1: Hey, if you want to make out a will, you have to be serious.
0: Who says?
1: You can't make silly bequests.
0: I will if I want to. I leave $1,000 to radio station WBAI.
1: That's a good idea.
0: It is?
1: Yes.
0: I only did it to be silly.
1: Well, it's not silly. I'm leaving $2,000 to WBAI.
0: Oh, yeah? Then I'm leaving $4,000 to WBAI.
1: Then I'll leave $8,000 to WBAI.
0: Well, I'll leave $16,000.
1: $32,000.
0: $64,000.
1: I didn't know you had $64,000.
0: Well, yeah.
1: Want to dance?
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0: Ladies and gentlemen, it's time for a celebration. 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
3: It is 5 a.m. right here in the People's Republic. This program is Burn Baby Burn with Lister Hugh and Lowe, and the occupation continues. I just want to let you know that we ain't changing nothing. You see me? I'm sorry. I got carried away. No, but I'm still here. Coming up at 6 will be Thursday, What's Going On. 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It's 5 a.m., but 6 is when the pre-Friday program begins, What's Going On for Thursdays. 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And did I say that this is Burn Baby Burn with Lister Hugh and Lowe? And a reminder that if you heard reggae music for the first time on the radio, please thank Lister. And that is the caliber of people we have here at WBAI. People who, well, there are exceptions like myself, but people who know what's going on, you see me? And I hope you are having fun, because I am. And 2 minutes after this.

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It is 5:30 a.m. This program is Burn Baby Burn with Lister Hugh and Lowe, and the occupation continues. No surrender. So that's it. And coming up at 6 will be What's Going On Thursdays with Frenchie Davis, and it promises to be, if nothing else, provocative, thought-provoking. That is what it is. And stay tuned for that. Then, following What's Going On Thursdays will be Democracy Now. And following that at 9 o'clock, it will be Equal Rights and Justice with Mimi Rosenberg. And good programming. That's the guarantee. You may not know the ingredients, but it's going to taste good. You understand me? So, how does it go? Oh, yeah, that is what is coming up next. 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And thanks to all of you for contributing to our recently concluded successful fund drive. You did what you had to. What we needed you to do, and thank you very much. And where do we go from here? I think it is like this. I just feel that this is the best place to go right now, because it's like that time

justice, one word prayer. We want justice. And keep your chin up. Don't despair. Because if you are just on the side of justice, we will prevail. I love to say that people say Bob Marley, Peter Tosh, and others are prophets. But we don't believe the prophecy. And the prophecy is that we're going to win. We're going to prevail. Now, it has been a pleasure being with you on Burn Baby Burn with Lister Hugh and Lou. And stand by for what's going on Thursdays with the flight crew, 99.5 crew, and that's it. So next week at 4 a.m. we will be back. And meantime, James Marshall himself.

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1: 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It's 6 a.m. on a Thursday morning. Good day to you. I'm Michael G. Haskins, your radio host and guide, and it's time for What's Going On with Frenchie Davis.
2: Hey, what's happening?
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2: This is a great party, man.
3: Yeah, brother, like, stop.

Yes, we're gonna take off. We're gonna take off. We are. Welcome to What's Going On Here. We have flight 995. Yes, we do. Yes, we do. My BART cart is ready per every pre-Friday. I do a special BART cart as we prepare for this flight. So this morning, I am your pilot, Frenchie Davis. And if you are up at 6 in the morning and tuned in to this frequency, you are ready already to understand that this is not going to be a soft flight. You are ready for some truth at the altitude level. Today's flight is called Game On. That's our itinerary. Our itinerary flight is Game On. And before we talk about what is being taken, before we name the gerrymandering and the NIL restrictions and the elections they want to cancel and the Voting Rights Act they gutted last week, I need to ground this flight in something. I need to remind you who you are, who we are. Because 50 men, about 50 men with financial power cannot overrule 16% of the population with the legacy of people who built this country, like literally by hand. Sometimes only with one hand, because the other hand got chopped off, or the foot got chopped off. So let us say some names before we take off. I'm going to say some names before we take off.

continued the domination of white slave masters. But he got all of his titles back, all of them. Let me name Jackie Robinson, who broke the Major League Baseball's color barrier in 1947, never stopped. Wrote in his autobiography, "I cannot stand and sing the anthem. I cannot salute the flag. I know that I am a black man in a white world." Said that in 1972. Let me also mention Bill Russell, first black head coach in the NBA history, boycotted games because of segregation, refused to sign autographs in cities that mistreated his people. No apologies given. Tommy Smith, John Carlos, track and field, 1968, the Olympics, two black gloves, heads bowed, the whole world watching, banned from the Olympic Village, death threats for the rest of their lives, still standing. Jesse Owens, track and field, four gold medals at Adolf Hitler's Olympics in 1936. The Fuhrer refused to shake his hand. The President of the United States refused to telegram his congratulations. He ran anyway. Arthur Ashe spoke against apartheid when other athletes were silent, said, "True heroism is remarkably sober, very undramatic. It is not the urge to surpass all others at whatever cost, but the urge to serve others at whatever cost." Come on. Come on, Arthur. I didn't know he said that. Let me say Wilma Rudolph, also track and field, refused to attend her own hometown parade unless it was integrated. Colin Kaepernick, football, one knee, one act. The whole system revealed. I can't look at the NFL the same today at all. 70% of black labor refused to sign him. He is still a free agent. They are still petrified of him. LeBron James, he said, "I promise school more than an athlete. Voter registration, you will not silently just let this go on." Active, present, no, will not be retired into silence. Thank you, LeBron James. Serena Williams changed the body standard, changed the power standard. 23 grand slams while being followed by drug testers at a rate no white player was ever subjected to. And the artist who carried the movement when the streets couldn't carry it alone, Nina Simone, whose Mississippi Goddamn turned a church bombing into a reckoning. Harry Belafonte, who wrote Martin Luther King Jr. a blank check when he needed it. Aretha Franklin, who performed at rallies and quietly paid bail for civil rights workers. Sam Cooke, who was in a whites-only hotel being denied service and went home and wrote, "A Change Is Gonna Come." Billie Holiday, who sang Strange Fruit, a song about lynching, while nightclub owners begged her to stop. She sang it anyway. Marvin Gaye, "What's Going On?" Hey, Marvin, thank you for this title of this episode of this show, What's Going On? He told a nation in 1971 what it refused to hear. And James Baldwin, my baby daddy, yes, you know I love me some James Baldwin. He said, "Not everything that is faced can be changed, but nothing can be changed until it is faced." So we did not start this flight empty today. We started it full, full of legacy, full of proof, full of the knowledge that this culture, the culture they are now trying to contain, restrict, gerrymander, and NIL cap, has been the most generative force in the American economy

over 500 years and still is. 212-209-2877. 212-209-2877. And I'm gonna let y'all drink on this flight. You know, I know my callers, they so healthy, they so fabulous. They love their green tea and the ginseng and the honey and the ginger. I'm with it. But for those who need a little something extra, if you need a little something extra, I got you today. So I have the Ali, so that's butterfly gin, stinger of tequila, float of lemon, light, fast. It hits when you least expect it. It's named for the man who said, "I am America, the part you don't want to acknowledge." I got a drink called the Kepenick. That's one knee of cognac, still water, served cold because the room got cold when he kneeled. And it has not warmed up since. I have a Frank Sinatra. Yes, yes, yes. Woo! This Frank Sinatra drink is an old fashioned with a twist. The money is green. Doesn't matter who poured it. It's all the same color. And if you know Frank Sinatra, you understand what I'm speaking to. I have the HBCU Homecoming. It's sweet tea, vodka, peach, ginger beer. That's the energy of a yard on Homecoming Saturday. You know. I have the Black Wall Street. That's a local bourbon, local honey, local citrus. Everything in this glass was made by somebody who looks like you within 2 miles of where you live. And the Neil Renegade. That's a big pour of what they said you couldn't have, served in the glass with your own name on it. Welcome to Flight 995 with my co-pilot, Michael Haskins. It's game on today. It's game on. This is our pattern today. This is the flight we will be taking today. I'm excited about this flight. I'm kind of wrapped up. And shout out to Saudi Arabia. Saudi Arabia just flipped on President Cankos. So, you know, they're not really our champions. But I see what you're doing. And you playing in his face since he's playing in our face. So shout out to you. And I want to ask my passengers, you know, from the list that I just called out, who is your hero from that list? Whose legacy lives in your body right now? Whose legacy lives in your body right now? Is it Muhammad? Is it Jackie? Is it Bill Russell? Is it Jesse Owens? Is it Arthur Ashe? Is it Wilmer? Is it Colin Kaepernick? Is it LeBron? Serena? Is it Billy? Is it Marvin? Is it James Baldwin? Is it Nina Simone? Is it all of them? Whose legacy lives in your body right now? I'm going to say, because the weather report in our flight right now is turbulence, but is turbulence manufactured? Manufactured turbulence. And I need to give you this weather report because the turbulence we are flying through is not natural. And you need your instruments to read it correctly. 2 days ago, 3 days ago, Sunday, May 3rd, 2026, the President of the United States posted on social media demanding that Republican-controlled states cancel elections currently underway so that they can redraw congressional maps in the Republican Party's favor. Because, you know, cheating is a lifestyle. Cheating is a culture. Following last week's Supreme Court decision gutting the Voting Rights Act, because Louisiana is greatly checked out, greatly checked out.
And they also said regarding voters who might have to vote twice because elections were canceled and restricted, if they have to vote twice, so be it. The President of the United States, President Kankos, told Republican states to cancel elections he believes Democrats might win. Then he shrugged at the prospect of forcing American citizens to vote twice, as though that were an administrative inconvenience rather than an explicit admission of electoral manipulation. This is not normal. This is a man telling you openly the rules only apply when he wins. When we don't win, we cancel the rules. But really, it's when he wins. Democracy Docket is tracking this. The lawsuits are coming, but we need to name it clearly. What he is describing is not politics, it is authoritarianism in plain sight, wearing a disheveled suit, posting on social media at 9:47 on a Sunday morning next to his McDonald's. Here's what I want you to understand about the Supreme Court's CALA's ruling and Trump's election demands. They are the same project. The courts gerrymander the maps. President Kanko's demands states use the newly gerrymandered maps. The voter suppression infrastructure then protects the legislative majority that protects the courts that makes the next ruling. This is a machine, and it was designed in the Powell memo. I got to speak about the Powell memo last Thursday. I want you to look up the Powell memo because the Powell memo is an 8-page memo that was supposed to be private. It's public now, but is the incarnation of Project 2025. It is the reincarnation of Project 2025. See, the Powell memo said the exact same thing. He just expanded on it, just got a little clearer, just modernized it. It was the Powell memo 2.0. So I want you to educate yourself and inform yourself. And that's only 8 pages. It's a lot easier to read through than hundreds of pages. It's the collapsed, condensed version. They want a federalist society, dark money. This has been over 50 years in the making, and they have been patient. They have been very patient. And we're going to need some patience to navigate this. And now, look what else has happened this week. President Kanko signed an executive order called Urgent National Action to Save College Sports, which is designed to cap NIL deals, restrict athlete earnings, and limit transfer freedom for college athletes. Name, image, likeness, NIL has been one of the greatest drivers of economic equity for Black athletes in a system that was built to profit from their labor without paying them. It was hailed as a correction of 100-year injustice, and we know it's well more than 100 years. And President Kankos of a country where 70 to 80% of NBA players are Black, and 59 to 70% of NFL players that are Black, and 70% of WNBA players that are Black, signed an order to restrict their earning power. And the order is expected to face immediate legal challenges under the NCAA,
versus ousting precedent. But the intent is very, very clear. Here's the scoreboard so far. Supreme Court kills the Voting Rights Act. Kenkel's demands canceled elections. Kenkel's caps Black athlete earnings all in 1 week. This is not a coincidence. Canceled 300,000 Black women. This is not a coincidence. This is coordination. This is a playbook. And today we're going to read that playbook out loud. So, passengers, what did you feel when you heard President Kenkel's state that they should cancel elections? Because if he is able to cancel these elections, what will happen in November? I want to know, what did you feel? What did you feel in your body? 212-209-2877. 212-209-2877. Because I am saying, game on. We're going to come back and get you on this flight. Looking forward to hearing from you. 212-209-2877. But here is Power by Kanye West. Take a listen.

0: And we are taking off. And as we take off, I just want to say something special and important on this special day. Hello, Mom, aka Kendra. It's her birthday today. I love you so much. Happy grown woman. Thanks for the push. So happy you're here because I wouldn't be here. So shout out to my mom. I love you. Happy birthday. All right, so we're going to get this flight moving on. My mother is here in spirit. She is flying with us, and I want to get another passenger on board. So I am going to say, good morning, Judith. Welcome to Flight 995.
1: Good morning, and to Kendra, I will sing, happy birthday, happy birthday, happy birthday, happy birthday, happy birthday to
0: I am
1: you.
0: so
1: That's for
0: grateful for
1: Kendra.
0: that, Judith. I know she's probably cracking up, and thank you so much
1: And I
0: for
1: want to
0: that.
1: thank her
0: She
1: for bringing.
0: deserves all the songs. She deserves all the songs. So thank you so much. And welcome to Flight 995, Judith.
1: I want to thank her for bringing you into the world. This program is very valuable, mainly because that listeners get a chance to put in our two cents. And I think that after hearing your news of the day, it's really incumbent upon all of us listeners to be as active as possible and fight all the time. And the station, I think it would be great if the station had a list of things that we have to go to each day and would broadcast that, things to attend, important calls to make, like the bulletin board we used to have. That has to be brought back. Only for
0: I
1: activists,
0: agree, and
1: though,
0: we are
1: not
0: working on
1: just
0: that,
1: cadets.
0: Judith. We are working on that. We're also working to do some in-person town halls as well that I will lead. So we are working on it. Yes.
1: Thank you. Okay. I will have a cup of hot chocolate. Thank you.
0: I have you because unfortunately, Mayweather has not showed up yet, so we understand that.
1: Okay, love. Thank you.
0: So, Judith, how are you feeling about the president trying to cancel these special elections right now?
1: Well, that's why I'm saying that we have to activate everyone. I mean, not just, everybody. It's very important that all the citizens of this radio station use WBAI as a springboard to show up at demonstrations, make the calls that we get and announcements for and stuff like that. Just activate. We have to activate more. We have to get rid of those people that are sitting on their hands in Congress. We have to support people that are running against them. We have to make change and the first step will be to completely overhaul Congress.
0: Completely, all 435 seats up for re-election, 35 Senate seats up for re-election. It is time to take out the trash. We realize that Congress has been compromised, the Supreme Court has been compromised, the Senate has been compromised, all three branches of government have been compromised, and we cannot afford to allow this tradition to continue. So I am with you, Judith. And as I have said before, and I'll say again, if you need a letter to send to your congressperson in your area, I have shared this letter. I will share these letters with you. All you have to do is email me at frenchie@wbai.org. If you don't know what to say, that is totally
1: This
0: fine.
1: call is being recorded.
0: There are pre-drafted letters that I can share with you so that you can just email them out. So thank you for that reminder, Judith. Still doing that as well. So thank you so much for that. I want to take our flight somewhere uncomfortable because, and Judith, off to first class you go. Let me say that. I want to ask you to imagine something else. So just kind of stay with me. In the 1950s, Frank Sinatra was the most powerful entertainer in Las Vegas. And Las Vegas was, as historians called it, the Mississippi of the West. And quite frankly, it's still really like that. Black performers could play the showrooms, but they couldn't stay in the hotels. And I'm not sure if that is news to a lot of people, depending on the demographic that's listening, depending on the demographic that is listening. So they couldn't eat it in the restaurants. They couldn't sit at the tables in the casinos where their music was drawing all of these crowds. Then Frank Sinatra, old Blue Eyes, walked into their boardroom of the Sands Hotel and told the directors, "Are you going to enter into the 20th century?" And he looked them in the eye and said, "The money is green." How about that? And he refused to play in venues that would not allow his Black colleagues, that was Sammy Davis Jr., Nat King Cole, Count Basie, Ella Fitzgerald, to eat, sleep, and gamble beside him. He threatened to cancel his shows. He sat with Sammy Davis Jr. at segregated restaurants in public so they could not pretend he wasn't there. He helped fundraise for Martin Luther King Jr. He did not do this quietly. He wasn't quiet about this. And that was okay. And Las Vegas integrated because a white man with enormous economic leverage decided to use it because Frank Sinatra understood that the money is green. The blood is red. We all go to the bathroom. We all go to the bathroom. So, what leverage do we have that we are not using? 212-209-2877, 212-209-2877. What leverage do we have that we are not using? What if Black athletes sat out? The NFL is 59 to 70% Black. The NBA is 70 to 80% Black. The WNBA is 70% Black. These leagues generate billions going into trillions of dollars. Television contracts, merchandise, endorsements, tax revenue, hotel bookings, bar receipts, human trafficking. The economic ecosystem built on the labor of Black athletes and artists in this country is not a footnote. It's a pillar. What would happen if Black athletes collectively coordinated, said, "We are sitting out"? Not a strike, not a lawsuit. Just we're not playing for 1 weekend, for 1 month. What happens to the NFL on a Sunday when 70% of the players decide to not take the field? What happens to the NBA playoffs? What happens to the television deals? What happens to the advertising revenue? What happens to Las Vegas, which has become the home of professional sports, specifically because of the entertainment value of Black athletic excellence? Now, I'm not saying it would be easy. I'm not. I know. I know. I me saying this, I'm in somebody's pockets. I recognize that. I recognize that. I'm not saying there will not be consequences. Ali lost 3.5 years of his prime. Kaepernick lost his career. These things cost something. But I want you to sit with the number 70% in a system that just told you your earnings are too high, in a system that just told you the Voting Rights Act is no longer necessary, in a system that just told you the president can demand that elections be canceled. You think you're going to be playing if these elections are canceled? What if 70% said game over? Honestly, you don't even need 70%. You just took the top 10%. You just took the top players. What if we moved our money? Now, let me ask another one. What if every American household earning less than $150,000 a year, which is to say most Americans, remove their deposits from the banks that were bailed out with public money and place that money in Black-owned or other banks or credit unions or community development financial institutions? There's One United Bank, there's Carver Federal Savings, there's Citizens Trust, the Black-owned banks that survived 150 years of attacks. And they still exist. What would happen? We saw what happened to Target. Ooh, Target. Target is still in trouble. Target is Tarjay. I will say I miss you, but I don't. Here's what the research tells us. When a dollar circulates inside a community before leaving it, that community builds wealth. The dollar circulates 6 times in Asian communities, 5 times in Jewish communities, and an average of 6 hours in Black communities before it leaves. 6 hours, not 6 times, 6 hours. If we move that number to 6 days, 6 weeks, what would our communities look like? You know, yesterday was Cinco de Mayo, and I want to ask a simple question that I believe was has a profound answer, right? What would American culture look like if racists could not eat the food of the people they say they don't want in this country? What if they banned what if they were banned from Mexican food? You don't want the Mexicans here? Cool. Don't. No tacos from you. From tacos and tamales and mole and empanadas. What if they couldn't eat Southern cuisine, which was built by enslaved Black people in the kitchens of the plantations they claimed ownership of? What if they couldn't eat Ethiopian injera, Jamaican jerk, Korean barbecue, Vietnamese pho, Indian curry? What would they eat? What's left? Some carrots, coleslaw, raisins in it? What would this country be without the cultural contributions of the people they want to erase, deport, imprison, enslave? Because you cannot separate the food from the people, cannot separate the music from the people. No more country music without that banjo, that African banjo. They cannot separate the economy from the people. But for some reason, they still keep trying to separate the power from the people. As Frank Sinatra said, the money is green. And we have a great deal of it that we have not fully understood what we can do with it. So, I want to talk about that today. Because our athletes and our entertainers historically have shown us the way, have shown us change. James Baldwin showed us change. Ali showed us change, the sacrifice. And what happened? So did Jackie Robinson and Bill Russell and Jesse Owens and Arthur Ashe. And we have failed to raise a generation, two generations, that do not recognize and identify these names and their contributions to this society. And we have so much work to do, and I want to talk about it today. 212-209-2877. That's 212-209-2877. And as you wake and as you get some warm lemon water to regenerate your organs this morning, I have my pineapple tea. My pineapple tea has cloves, pineapple rind, cinnamon sticks, lemon ginger tea, ginger root. Yeah, that's my wake up before I hit this bar cart. You know, I'm flying this plane, so I can't get to my bar cart until after we land, but I'm gonna hit a few things. I just want you to know I'm gonna hit a few things. But you can hit me up. My co-pilot, Michael Haskins, is ready to board you on this flight at 212-209-2877, 212-209-2877. President says he wants to cancel elections. He wants to gerrymander. He wants to move everything around to serve him as he realizes everything is in danger because they're about to lose and they can lose if we play the game. So let's talk about playing the game today. 212-209-2877. And we're going to get into formation with a little Beyonce. 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
2: Y'all haters corny with that Illuminati mess. Paparazzi, catch my fly and my cocky fresh. I'm so reckless when I rock my Givenchy dress. I'm so possessive, so I rock his rock necklaces.

0: Said, take what's mine. Welcome back. Welcome to What's Going On, Flight 995. Today's itinerary is game on because President Kanko said he wants to suspend elections so that the Republicans can remap communities and take away your vote. That's what he's saying. And I'm saying, game on, game on, game on. 212-209-2877. That's 212-209-2877. We're taking passengers. We have Judith, who did a very beautiful happy birthday for my mom. She sent me a text. Thank you, Judith. And she was full of hearts and kisses. So thank you so much. Happy birthday, Mom. Happy birthday. And I want to introduce a clip by Rachel Maddow. I think that this is very important to our community. And then you can call in and tell me what you think about it. 212-209-2877. Let's take a listen to Rachel Maddow. 212-209-2877. Take a listen.
1: But on the issue of race, on the treatment of African Americans specifically, even being terrible at what they're doing has still proven to be disastrous for our country. And it is in part the posturing and from the White House and the president. That is stuff that validates and excites the worst bigots in the country, and that is consequential. But it's more than that, too. We are now about 16 months into what has been, from day one, a concerted and intense targeting of Black Americans, specifically, by this president and by this administration. On his first full day in office, he proclaims war on diversity efforts, not only in government, but in any institution in the country over which he can exert leverage, everything from schools and universities to law firms to private businesses of every stripe. He then immediately started firing some of the highest profile Black public officials in the whole U.S. government, seemingly regardless of any other thing about them. I mean, right away, we get the firing of the chairman of the Joint Chiefs of Staff, Charles C.Q. Brown. We get the firing of the Librarian of Congress, Carla Hayden. And then it's Gwynne Wilcox from the National Labor Relations Board. And then it's Robert Primus, the chair of the Surface Transportation Board. And then it's Alvin Brown from the NTSB. And then it's Peggy Carr, the head of the National Center for Education Statistics. And then it's Willie Phillips from FERC, from the Federal Energy Regulatory Commission. And then it's Lisa Cook from the Federal Reserve Board of Governors, and on and on and on. When Trump and his top political donor, Elon Musk, then started just lopping off huge swaths of the federal government to disastrous practical effect, the largest and most egregious cuts targeted federal agencies that employed a disproportionate number of Black employees. Reporter Erica Green wrote about this a few months ago for The Times, noting that nothing had moved backwards in the federal government for Black Americans this quickly or this far in over 100 years. Since Woodrow Wilson came in 1912 and resegregated the federal workforce. Quote, Black employees were fired or demoted to lower level jobs, relegated to separate and inferior lunchrooms and other facilities, and accused of making white women feel unsafe. Those who remained were humiliated. A Black worker in the Postal Service was surrounded by screens so white workers would not have to look at him. Another employee had a cage built around him to separate him from his white counterparts. A clerk in the Treasury Secretary's office was assigned to rewrite all correspondence to address Black employees by their first names. The way Trump addressed the Librarian of Congress, Carla Hayden, by her first name when he crowed publicly about firing her for no reason. In the year of our Lord 2025 and now 2026, this president and this administration is not just inheriting that history from the Wilson administration, it's furthering it in its own ways. Since 1965, there has been an executive order in effect. It was signed by Lyndon Johnson, 1965. Since 1965, all federal contractors have been banned by executive order from discriminating on the basis of race, color, religion, sex, sexual orientation, gender identity, or national origin. Donald Trump rescinded that 1965 rule on his first full day in office. Less than a month later, Trump announced another rule change. They rescinded clause 52.222-21 of the Federal Acquisition Regulation, which doesn't sound like much, but I'll tell you what the title of that is. It's Prohibition of Segregated Facilities. That's what Trump rescinded less than 1 month into being back in the White House. That section reads, quote, the contractor agrees that it does not and will not maintain or provide for its employees any segregated facilities at any of its establishments, and that it does not and will not permit its employees to perform their services at any location under its control where segregated facilities are maintained. That anti-segregation clause has been in government contracts for decades. Donald Trump overtly reached out to rescind it, which means bluntly that the federal government no longer explicitly prohibits contractors from having segregated restaurants, waiting rooms, and drinking fountains. Make America great again, right? Recently fired and sidelined employees in the Department of Housing and Urban Development have started sounding the alarm that the Trump administration is no longer, just bluntly, no longer enforcing a federal law known as the Fair Housing Act. Fair Housing Act, another pillar of the civil rights movement and its achievements. The Fair Housing Act dates to 1968. It says you can't refuse to rent to someone or refuse to sell a house to someone on account of their race or their color or religion or national origin or any other factor against which we're supposed to be protected from discrimination. According to current and former employees of the Department of Housing and Urban Development under Donald Trump, they have dropped enforcement of the Federal Housing Act. In Trump's first year back in office, black unemployment spiked in this country from 6.2% all the way up to 7.5%, making it the highest of all racial groups. Under Joe Biden, black unemployment had been at a record low of 4.8%, spiking now under Donald Trump. The Trump administration, generally speaking, is bad at its work. It is bad at what it sets its mind to in all sorts of ways. But black Americans, African Americans, have been targeted by this administration in a concerted way that has nevertheless been devastating, even though the Trump administration isn't good at anything they set their mind to. And that was all before the conservative majority on the U.S. Supreme Court, including all of Trump's appointees, voted to effectively end the Voting Rights Act a few days ago. As soon as the court said they would take up that case, people started mapping the worst case scenario for what Trump and the Republicans would do, particularly in the South, if the court gutted the Voting Rights Act of 1965, the crowning achievement of the civil rights movement. And the before and after looks like the snapback after the end of Reconstruction, after the Civil War. I mean, look at the state of Louisiana there. A third of the population of Louisiana is black. Louisiana's Republican governor canceled congressional elections that are already underway in that state to rush through new maps that will presumably make sure that even though one third of the population of that state is black, there will be no black representation in Congress for Louisiana at all. South Carolina, a quarter of the population is black. They have one majority minority district represented by an African American Democrat, Jim Clyburn. They are going to try to get rid of that one black district so that South Carolina is all white, all Republican in representation, while a quarter of the people who live in that state are black. In Tennessee, one in six residents is black. Republicans now want to make sure all nine congressional seats in Tennessee are white. All nine of them. They want it to be nine to nothing, white and Republican, when one in six people in that state is black. In her dissent from the majority ruling, Justice Elena Kagan said it will likely cause the largest reduction to minority representation since the end of Reconstruction. She probably didn't need to use the word likely there. The war on Black Americans that is being waged by this president and this Republican Party is one of the only things they have put their mind to in this past year that they've actually done pretty well at. A comprehensive attack on Black public officials and Black public power.
0: Well, how much we got to lose before we begin to make sacrifices? 212-209-2877, 212-209-2877. Let's welcome another passenger on board before we segue into our 7 o'clock hour. Good morning, caller. What's your name and where are you calling in from?
2: My name is John from Brooklyn.
0: Thank you, John.
2: I came in to call you and happy say happy birthday to you.
0: Thank you. That's to my mom. Happy birthday, Mom. Thank you, John, for that.
2: Yeah. I'll make it real quick. You see, this place started as Turtle Island. Then it became the United States. Now it has been reduced to Idiopolis because the national reading average is a sixth grade. We're like 40th in STEM. So anybody that thinks this is a country needs a head examined.
0: Yes, 54% of the citizens of the United States read at sixth grade or below level. So functionally illiterate, 54% of our country.
2: The only one that made money doing that was, what's his name? The guy from California. He made $900 million. Rick Wise, what was his name? The drug dealer, he made $900 million. He couldn't read a lick.
0: I mean, that's capitalism at play. That is certainly capitalism at play. You know, President Kankles has made billions and he reads at the same level. can't come on the news to do, you know, a legitimate press conference and, you know, has to tweet communication couldn't tell the truth if the truth was on the taste buds, just could not. So I agree, John. The question is, as I have highlighted so many artists and athletes that took a stand, I think that it is important that we be reminded, as well as Frank Sinatra, that we are all responsible for taking a stand. This is no longer about us and they. It is a we. And this is why I say there should never be a Democrat or a Republican. It is us, the citizens, against the three branches of power at this time. We are the citizens, not Republican, not Democrat, not Green Party, not Independent. We are the humans and residents of the citizens that contribute to this country, that pay taxes four times over in every way, on Social Security, on gas, on groceries, on our income, on our child care. And this is why we can no longer afford to be divided.
2: That's correct. You know, instead of reparations, remunerations, because we made 50,000 patents and we haven't been compensated yet.
0: I am with you there. And as I learn more, I realize that, you know, even submitting for a patent is actually a trap. And the only way to have a successful innovation is to sell it to the government, who then in turn uses it. And so we have to be careful about the avenues in which we introduce our innovations. John, I'm going to send you over to first class, but can you please tell me what you're going to sip on today as we segue into our 7 o'clock flight?
2: Pineapple tea.
0: I got
2: Let's
0: your
2: face it.
0: pineapple tea. You with me. There we go, John. There we go. Thank you for wishing my mother a happy birthday. And we'll see you in first class. Just make sure you buckle that seatbelt. It's going to continue to get turbulent. Thank you so much for calling in. And now we begin our 7 o'clock hour. Let's go.
3: Hey, what's up now? Oh, this is a
4: hey, how you
3: party, man.
4: Yeah,
3: I can dig it.

0: Yes, welcome, welcome, welcome to what's going on here on WBAI Flight 995. Our flight itinerary is game on. Good morning, good morning, good people. Welcome to Flight 995. I am your pilot, Frenchie Davis, with my co-pilot, Michael Haskins, waiting for you to get aboard this flight at 212-209-2877. 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Get your passports. Bring your luggage. We are ready to go. We have already ascended. We are 30,000 feet up in the air this morning at the 6 o'clock hour. I had a roll call. Muhammad Ali, Jackie Robinson, Bill Russell, Tommy Smith, John Carlos, Jesse Owens, Arthur Ashe, Wilma Rudolph, Colin Kaepernick, LeBron James, Serena Williams, Marvin Gaye, James Baldwin, Sam Cooke, Billie Holiday, Nina Simone, Frank Sinatra, Aretha Franklin, you know what they have in common. And it's what we have to have in common too. Because now it is game on. Our rights they cannot have, our voting rights they cannot have, our country they cannot have. And as we continue on this flight and get more passengers on board, we'll fly over to national news. And then when we come back, we will board you at 212-209. 2877. That's 212-209-2877. But first, national news.
1: From across the nation and around the world, for Pacifica Headlines, I'm Jesse Lent. The aftermath of an Israeli strike on Beirut yesterday, as Israel attacked an apartment near Haret Krek in Beirut's southern suburbs, marking the first strike on the Lebanese capital since the so-called Israel-Lebanon ceasefire began in mid-April, despite neither side ceasing attacks. Footage and reporting by Al Jazeera. Israel's military said it intercepted a, quote, suspicious aerial target launched from Lebanon towards Israeli territory following alarm sirens that sounded in northern Israel. Hezbollah has issued a statement saying its fighters launched 17 targeted strikes against invading Israeli forces in Lebanese territory on Wednesday as the group ramps up its attacks, claiming Israeli violations of the ceasefire. The Israeli military says an explosive drone attack has injured four soldiers in southern Lebanon. Lebanon's national news agency reports that the Israeli military carried out an overnight airstrike targeting the town of Erzi in the Sidon district of southern Lebanon. The news agency also reports that intense Israeli shelling has targeted the areas of Eta al-Shab and Ramia at dawn, accompanied by heavy machine gun fire on the outskirts of both towns. One person was injured in an Israeli overnight strike on Jouaya and taken to the hospital in Tyre by Lebanon's civil defense team. An Israeli airstrike hit a pickup truck

0: 1,353 others and displaced more than 1.6 million people, roughly one-fifth of the population, according to the latest official figures. U.S. Central Command issued a statement yesterday that one of its naval warplanes in the Gulf of Oman fired on and disabled the rudder of an Iranian-flagged oil tanker attempting to break the U.S. blockade of Iranian ports. Iranian leaders are expected to respond to mediators about the latest U.S. proposal to end the war later today, a regional source told CNN. At least 3,468 people have been killed in the U.S. and Israel's war in Iran since February 28th, according to Iran's Ministry of Health. According to Al Jazeera, at least 26 Israelis have been killed. 13 U.S. service members throughout the region have been killed, as the U.S. and Israel's war in Iran enters its 69th day. And the Supreme Court decision last week to throw out significant aspects of the Voting Rights Act of 1965 are already having major political ramifications as Republican-led states across the country are attempting to redraw their congressional districts ahead of the November midterm elections. Demonstrators gathered at the state capitol in Tennessee yesterday to protest efforts by the state's Republican leadership to redraw congressional districts.
1: This process has been done completely in secrecy to deny the public and representatives and elected officials the opportunity to understand what's really going on. We don't have a GIS map to actually know which streets are going to be impacted by this. This has been done entirely in secrecy. And when you're doing something wrong, that's what you do. You hide what you're doing. We know the intention here is to be racist. It is to take the only majority black district out of the United States Congress, and it is to allow for white representation and white majority districts to exist, period.
2: And by breaking up our district into three different separate congressional districts, there's no way we can get fair representation. Our needs are nowhere near the same as a rural community and nowhere near the same as other parts of Tennessee, and that's why we have our own congressional district.
0: That was Tennessee State Representative Justin Pearson and Memphis resident Amber Sherman speaking to the Associated Press at the protest. And billionaire media mogul Ted Turner has died at the age of 87. Turner had announced in 2018 that he had Lewy body dementia, a progressive brain disorder. Ted Turner had many passions, land conservation and professional sailing among them, but he will undoubtedly be best remembered as the man who created CNN, and with it, the 24-hour news cycle that we are all currently living in. Those are the latest Pacifica headlines. For the Pacifica Network, I'm Jesse Lent.
3: Thank you, Jesse, for that national news. Every day gets more unbelievable, more ridiculous, more frightening. And that's why we have work to do. Welcome, welcome, welcome to Flight 995. I'm your pilot, Frenchie Davis, with my co-pilot, Michael Haskins, who is ready to help you get aboard. I hope you got your passport. You know, we all need it. If you have not gotten your passport at this point, please rally to do so as soon as possible. We do need you to be prepared for all circumstances, be that if you need a passport for voting, be that if you need a passport to go someplace else. I do want all my BAI family to be prepared. We must always be prepared. I don't want you to have to get ready. I want you to be ready. And with that being said, today we are talking about Game On because, yes, voting rights are being dismantled yet again in front of our very eyes. And I feel like this is what happens when a people does not share its history, pass down its history and its legacies to its future generations. And our Gen Zs and our millennials need to understand the legacy from which they are born. That is the people's legacy, not just a Black legacy, but the human legacy of this country. I have mentioned some heroes. There are more unspoken heroes. WBAI is a hero. You calling makes you a hero. So let's get to it and let's get some more passengers, aka heroes, aboard this

0: flight at 1-212-209-2877. I recognize that our phone line's a little wonky on this flight because it's so turbulent. So if you want to get on this flight, it is 1-212-209-2877. That's 1-212-209-2877. Thank you, Shannon. I see you as well. Thanks so much. 1-212-209-2877. And let's pick up another passenger. We already have Judith and John on board. Good morning, passenger. What's your name and where are you flying in from?
1: David Walker, Strong Island. Just want to say Hotep. Thank you for allowing me to speak to you. I just wanted to know if you allow me to add a couple of more names.
0: Please.
1: I want to include our indigenous brethren and sister in, let's say Crazy Horse. Let's say Oscar Michaud. Let's say Mary Williams. Let's say Paul Robeson. And let's say Sun Ra. I want to acknowledge them as well and whatnot because I think they added to the continuum. But I totally agree with what you're saying as far as, translating this information to, the generations that come after us. And we have been negligent in doing that. And I think that's one of the major problems. And listening to the conversation that you played about what Rachel Maddow was saying.
0: Yes.
1: My question is can this stuff be reversed when this administration is out of office?
0: Oh, yes. Oh, yes. Congress, should we vote in a new Congress? Congress can completely reverse what this administration has put in as far as our voting rights. But again, that requires intention. That means that we whoever you vote in, they must. I was listening to Obama, and Obama was kind of speaking about this, and he was being politically correct. And I struggled with his response. And I know, he's got to play the president's game. But the truth is, we should not be voting in anyone who does not believe in punitive consequences for this administration and the extensions of this administration. We should not be voting in anyone who does not want to impeach the Supreme Court justices. We should not be voting in anyone who does not want to impeach Pete Hegseth. We should not be voting in anyone who does not want to impeach the president for the third time, and this time follow up with consequences and actions. We don't want to vote anyone in who is still supporting this version of ICE. ICE has always existed, but the version that we have today are the replicas of overseers. And so we must be very intentional about who we're taking out and the pieces that we're putting in. They have to be the people's people. We have to watch where they are taking money from. And so even though it is very difficult because AIPAC, they'll give you money to fund your campaign as long as you sell out. And there's also a gatekeeping that if you don't have the correct funds, it diminishes your opportunity to come up in the ranks. So that means that if we are not going to give donations to the people's people, then we can expect lobbyists like AIPAC to sell them out. Or as voters, we need to support lobbies that have the money and power to change Congress and the Senate. I'd rather give my money to a powerful lobby that I know that can create systemic change rather than a politician who's going to take it and not tell me where my $5 or $10 is going to go. So okay. That's our strategy.
1: Okay. So respectfully, where are those people that you just mentioned in politics and business and religion? I don't really see them. Why is it that Obama has to report something because he was the president if our people are at risk like this? And the us that you spoke about, there is no us in this country as far as it comes to African liberation. you said 54% of the population reads at sixth grade or below. How are you going to get these people to make these changes? We have seen this time and time again after Reconstruction, before Reconstruction. You say 20 years later, 1912, Wilson does what he does, Jim Crow, these kind of things, even females, the suffragettes, they wanted our sisters in the back of the line or not there at all and whatnot. So do you think that are there any other strategies than just trying to fix this voting thing that's broken?
0: Well, the voting
1: but
0: is the foundation.
1: Yeah, listen, man, this is very serious that, if we're just waiting on voting lines in order to make these changes, it hasn't happened yet, respectfully.
0: So I don't know, David, if you've listened to me before, but I said that being a citizen requires our engagement every day, not every 2 years, not every 4 years. That is the problem. The problem is that we have regarded voting as just being something that we do every 4 years or every 2 years. But that is not the reality. The truth is that we are required to be engaged. It's just like if you own a house, if you never tend to the house, if you never wash the dishes, if you don't take out the trash, if you don't clean the walls, if you don't dust, right? The house becomes dilapidated. And that requires daily routine maintenance. And as citizens, we have not been routinely activated in our politics. That is the difference. And no matter whether the 54% are functionally illiterate, I had great grandparents who also probably, or great great grandparents rather, who also had that level of education. And you know what? They still strived, they still voted, they still worked very hard. So it's not to say that they are stupid, is that they are misinformed, underinformed, and repressed. That is the difference. And so then we have to reinform, we have to encourage, and the voting is just the foundational base. There is still a structure above that foundational base. We have to climb those steps. That's the minimum. That's the minimum that you can do. But we have not reached our maximum, so we have to reach the maximum. You're asking all the right questions. You're asking all the right questions. And the answer is not to separate ourselves from someone who has a sixth grade reading level. Because I received great wisdom from those who did not have the ability to go to school, who were not privileged to go to school. So that's not everything. And I know that you know that as well.
1: Yeah, I think you
0: So, but
1: misunderstood me when I said the about the 54. I'm not talking about us. And I think that, our great grandparents, great great grandparents, they had a different response with that less than third grade education. They decided to
0: poor whites
1: formulate
0: were in the
1: black
0: same
1: talents.
0: boat as
1: Excuse me?
0: enslaved blacks. Poor whites were
1: Pardon
0: in the
1: me?
0: same boat as enslaved blacks,
1: And they always
0: right?
1: have been, but they've been given the privilege of whiteness to think that they're not in the
0: No,
1: same boat,
0: we gave
1: and they're
0: them the
1: not.
0: privilege of whiteness because we keep calling them white.
1: Then what are they then? Then when you have an open enemy, that's their design is to subjugate you or even to destroy you.
0: Everyone
1: There
0: is
1: is
0: not
1: no
0: attached
1: we.
0: to whiteness. Everyone is not attached to whiteness, but for those who are, let them be. Let them be the parasites that they are if they want to be attached to whiteness.
1: Okay, this is my
0: What
1: last response.
0: we have to
1: Could you
0: be
1: tell me
0: is
1: what you think that
0: stronger.
1: percentage is of white people that aren't attached to whiteness? Because we thought white women would have voted
0: No, we
1: responsibly.
0: didn't. I didn't.
1: Yeah,
0: No,
1: I didn't either.
0: no, no, no.
1: I didn't either. But they're
0: Listen,
1: telling the
0: that
1: people.
0: was not my expectation. They show up the way that they have showed up. That's 54 per, that was 56%, but they are still 44%. That we can still work with. So you have 44%, you have 16%, you have the others. Again, we just have to stop dividing. We have to multiply, not divide. We have to multiply. For the sake of
1: One
0: time,
1: thing.
0: David, I do want to get some other passengers on board.
1: Okay.
0: So I'm
1: Yeah.
0: let's continue this dialogue offline.
1: Okay. Can I
0: Frenchie@wbai.org.
1: just say, donate to
0: Frenchie.
1: the African American Festival, please? Thank you.
0: Say that one more time.
1: I said, donate to the African American Festival in New York. It's going to be between July 3rd and July 5th this year. It's going to be the 54th anniversary of that festival. We have to keep things like this going.
0: Yes,
1: That's where our money's
0: we
1: coming
0: do,
1: from, good for
0: David.
1: us.
0: Thank you so much for
1: Thank
0: bringing
1: you.
0: that up.
1: I
0: Thank you for
1: appreciate you
0: flying.
1: so much,
0: Also, David,
1: Michelle.
0: what are you sipping on? My flight
1: I
0: attendants are
1: think
0: ready.
1: some tropical ribose teas from South Africa with some lime juice.
0: There we go. All right. Thank you so much for flying with me. Please again, to continue this dialogue, Frenchie@wbai.org. And let's get another passenger on board at 1-212-209-2877. 1-212-209-2877. Good morning, passenger. What's your name and where are you flying in from?
2: Good morning, Frenchie. How are you?
0: I am swell. Is this Ray?
2: That's right, Ray from the Bronx. How are you?
0: It's always good to have you fly with me, Ray. Talk to me today because the game is on.
2: It's game on. I'm gonna hit five major points, right? First, I think we need to nationalize our oil, stop giving our tax dollar paid oil interest to these rich people, right? Then we have to bring back the gold standard. Then we got to get rid of the AIPAC lobby and any lobby that supports Israel. Then we got to have term limits on our Supreme Court. And then we have to get rid of this Electoral College system that was instituted during slavery. I think those are the major five things that we got to do to make a change in this country. You know, they keep talking about taxing the rich. That's never going to happen. They need to do that, but it's never going to. You know, Bill Gates is never going to pay the same percentage that I'm paying, you know, but they need to, you know, or they need to just.
0: It's very simple, and even in the leadership of Mamdani has demonstrated that this can be done. I know that we've been told time and time again that it cannot be done, but just like you changed the tax base to serve them, you can change the tax base to serve us. So it's certainly
2: Absolutely.
0: possible. However, this is why I say again, we are required to engage politically every day, not every 2 years, not every 4 years.
2: Every day.
0: This is a fresh start. 435 seats up for re-election. We have 24 congresspersons over the age of 80. What is going on? That means that we didn't do our job.
2: Right. Exactly.
0: We didn't do our if you can drop dead in Congress in old age, then we didn't do our job. That's not their fault, that's our fault. And we have to
2: We're
0: take
2: supposed to be
0: accountability
2: running
0: for
2: that.
0: that.
2: That's supposed to be our generation running that now, not anyone from the, no disrespect to boomers and respect their contributions and their wisdom, but it's time for them to retire. You know, they're making too much money, too much
0: It's
2: money.
0: time for them to gatekeep. And even if we think about gatekeepers like Ruth Bader Ginsburg, if we think about how Joe Biden was the gatekeeper, Kamala
2: Absolutely.
0: honestly did not, actually, she did extremely well considering when she came into the position as a candidate for president. So please, we need to realize who the real gatekeepers are. I know that people uphold Ruth Bader Ginsburg as some type of heroine, but she was not.
2: No, she
0: She was a
2: wasn't. No.
0: gatekeeper.
2: Yep.
0: And we
2: Right.
0: need to speak the truth to who she would allow to clerk for her, who she would not allow to clerk for her. She understood exactly what would happen if Obama had not replaced her. She understood that very clearly. She was a life appointee. She understood the shadow docket, so she was very well informed
2: Right. And Dianne
0: and
2: Feinstein as well.
0: critically ill, like to the point that she could not physically walk. I've seen this with my own eyes, to the point that she could not critically walk. And here we are. And so, which McConnell, he gatekeeper.
2: We gotta get those
0: And
2: mummies back
0: so
2: in the office.
0: And instead of stop saying that they don't have term limits, they have term limits every time they're up for re-election. They have
2: Right,
0: term
2: exactly.
0: limits. We have
2: Right,
0: not
2: we gotta
0: used
2: push them
0: them.
2: out there. We got to push them out.
0: We have to like just, you know, send them off the cliff, Ray. So I hear you. We have to speak about nationalized oil. AIPAC is just, we need lobbyists on our side. AIPAC can do what they do, but we need to understand how lobbying works, and we need lobbyists on our side. What are the other lobbyists?
2: Yeah, we do need lobbyists. I mean, my cousin's a lobbyist and she's a good person, but the thing is, like, we need lobbyists with balance, you know, not just money laundering our tax dollars to put into the pockets of a lot of these senators.
0: Well, what do you think those politicians are doing when you send them $5?
2: Exactly.
0: You know, okay. Exactly. The system is a system. Like, we just have to know how to use the system. Like, it's whether you give it to the politician that's taking money for AIPAC, or whether you give it to a lobbyist that is in your favor, the money is still being laundered, and as such, then we need to determine how we want it laundered, and that we do have the power to do. Ray, what are you sipping on? You know, I have a lot of drinks. I have the Ali, I have the Kaepernick, I have the Frank Sinatra, Old Blue Eyes, I have the Black Wall Street, and the Neil Renegade.
2: I'm gonna have some gin with some. What's that? I'm lost.
0: Well, I have the Ali now. The Ali has butterfly gin. With a stinger of tequila and a float of lemon. So it's light, fast, and hits when you least expect it.
2: That sounds good to me.
0: There we go, Ray. There we go. Thank you so much for flying with me. And off to first class you go. And let's get another passenger on board. Good morning, passenger. What's your name and where are you flying in from?
3: Hi, greetings, Frenchie. This is Jeff from Strong Island.
0: Thank you, Jeff, for flying with us this morning. And talk to us. Game is on.
3: I got something to say. Everybody's talking the talk and not walking the walk. Nobody has mentioned anything about voting another way. It's called voting with your pockets. Why has anybody said, like Louisiana, okay, we're not going to have your crawfish or anything anymore. We're not going to tour on you places anymore. Why not send letters to those businesses and say we're boycotting? And the local people that live in the state of Louisiana or in South Carolina or wherever in the Bible Belt or the Rust Belt, whatever, they should start a boycott and say, you know what? We don't need to buy from Amazon, Walmart, Target, McDonald's, Burger King. I keep naming names. To only buy from the small businesses and only basic necessities. Hey, why not go to a thrift store? You can buy good stuff in the thrift shop. You can get a good pair of sneakers in a thrift shop that someone throws away. Why should we go buying clothing every 6 months or so? You know, make your own clothing. Go to a local tailor or something like that. Get things done from there. You know what I'm saying? Now, the second thing is voting is a joke. It's turned into a spectator sport. Back and forth, back and forth. You know, and I resent the fact, and from the last segment, that you told me that I have to vote for the lesser of two evils. How dare anyone tell me to vote that I have to vote for a lesser of two evils? If you want me to vote for somebody, if they want my vote, they're not entitled to my vote. And if they want my vote, they have to earn it.
0: But the absence of your vote, Jeff, gives it to someone else. You are giving agency to someone else to speak for you. I said that voting is the foundation. There still has to be a structure built on top of voting. I stand 10 toes down on that. I do not step away from that. Do we have to vote in different legislative leaders? Absolutely. You cannot do that without voting at all. I will also say that we would not be in the position that we are in today had 90 million people said, I can't vote for this qualified woman over this unqualified, adjudicated, pedophile, sexual predator, thief all throughout New York that everybody knows about. So when you give over your right to vote, you are still compromised. We're still compromised. It just can't be the only thing that you do. It is the minimal that you do, but it can never be the only thing that you do. Jeff, I'm still going to stand 10 toes down on that. There was definitely a more qualified candidate than what we have right now, and we know this.
3: I'm more qualified. I voted.
0: You are. So run.
3: I voted for Cynthia McKinney.
0: Are you running for office, Jeff?
3: But you know what? I did run for office. And the thing is,
0: what office did you run for?
3: I ran for state assembly. I ran for local city council out in Strong Island. And I ran for local school board.
0: And what supports did you need? I understand it is a difficult process, and I work on campaigns. What supports did you need that you feel like you did not receive?
3: Money. That's the problem.
0: And this is exactly what we are talking about, right? Put your money where your mouth is.
3: Yeah.
0: Will you continue to run?
3: I can't now because we don't have ballot status, and I refuse to run on the two parties that support U.S. imperialism, U.S. colonialism, and I don't buy the fact that she was more qualified. When she was the district attorney, she seeked the death penalty in many cases, and they were overturned.
0: No, that's conjuncture, and nope, I need you to look up her record. Nope, I'm not going to do this with you, Jeff, and allow you to put misinformation out there because you don't understand her position. I need you to look back at her record. Go back and look at it, and then bring it back to me, and we can discuss it, Jeff. Bring it back to me, and we can discuss it, because I know that that's the rumor that's out there, but no, I'm going to have to tell you to look up the record first. I know that's what they want to put out there, but Jeff, tell me what you're sipping on. We're going to get some other callers on board.
3: I'm getting Hennessy right now. But with all
0: the respect,
3: yeah.
0: I got you, Jeff. Because I'm drinking right after you. I promise you, I am drinking right after you. I have that. Please, I want to carry this conversation offline as well. What your passion is what we need. So please, Frenchie@WBAI.org. That's Frenchie@WBAI.org. I do hear you. I understand you. We don't have to agree necessarily on all formats, but you are a principled man. And at the very least, I do respect that. So thank you so much. Off the first class you go with your Hennessy. And yes, people, but Jeff also spoke about a very important thing. This morning in the 6 o'clock hour, I did ask, what if athletes stood out? They sat down, they sat out, not a lawsuit, just sat out. What would happen if they sat out during the NBA playoffs? We saw this in 2021 when Deion Sanders did something that no one in the sports establishment believed was possible. He took the head coaching job at Jackson State, a small HBCU in Mississippi, and use his platform, his energy, his recruiting relationships to bring elite talent to a school that had been underfunded, overlooked, and invisible to the national media. Jackson State's games were suddenly on national television primetime. The sonic boom of the South marching band became as famous as the football team. NIL deals followed. Young Black men chose Jackson State not because of desperation, but because of pride. So what this experiment proved, even though Sanders eventually moved to Colorado, is that the appetite is there. The talent is there. The cultural magnetism is there. What has been missing is investment. That's what Jeff just talked about. Investment, structure, the conviction that Black talent does not need to go to a predominantly white institution to be excellent. And here is what the research also tells us about sustained HBCU renaissance. It would produce increased media attention and revenue, upgraded facilities, expanded NIL potential, direct disruption of a system that has used Black labor to build white institutional wealth for over a century, and the creation of a home environment that is surrounded by peers, mentors, and cultural community. So you are not a diversity statistic here. You're just the standard. So let me give you the institutions that already exist that we can strengthen right now. These already exist. You can bank Black, One United Bank, largest Black-owned bank in America, Carver Federal, their Citizens Trust, many more. 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That's Mariah, thousands of products, just as easily like Amazon. There's Black Now, over 3,000 Black-owned businesses, 40 categories. The official Black Wall Street, that's the largest directory for finding and reviewing Black-owned businesses worldwide. You can do HBCU investment. 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You can do home ownership. You can circulate the dollar. Stop pretending that we have not been here historically already. The problem is we got complacent and we returned as a nation. That is the problem. It can change. When we decide, it changes. 1-212-209-2877. That's 1-212-209-2877. Use the one. I know the phones are a little wonky. Our co-pilot is still trying to get passengers on board. So 1-212-209-2877. Thank you, Ray. Thank you, David. Thank you, Jeff. And let's hear from another passenger. Good morning, passenger. What's your name and where are you flying in from?
4: Hey, good morning, Artie. Artie out of Queens.
0: Thank you, Artie. Welcome back. It's been a minute. Thank you for joining our flight this morning.
4: Hey, thank you. At first, I thought you were asking for name heroes or people you might consider heroes.
0: I did, because I listed some heroes and there are some other heroes out there, and we somehow have forgotten that we know this. We've been through this. We're a legacy of turning these things around. We're legacy children.
4: Well, I'll drop in a couple. One is I'll say, and both, I'll name two that have gone on and a little something. Well, the two who have gone on already, to me, heroes, I'll say Dean Martin and I'll say Lena Horne. The reason why I'll say them is, one, Dean Martin, who ran with the Rat Pack for Kennedy back in 1960, but when the Kennedy family disinvited Sammy Davis Jr. to the inaugural, because he had married Mae Britt, a white actress, Dean Martin turned around and his feeling was, well, guess what? I lost my invitation too. And there is no film of him at the inaugural, because if Sammy wasn't going, he didn't go. And also he had also supported Dr. King, as well as Lena Horne, who did the same. She supported Dr. King, and she was at the 63, rally, March on Washington, and also the time during World War II when they put German soldiers in front of her to perform, and she turned her back on them, and she faced the Black soldiers who were out there. They had put the German soldiers in the front and put the Black soldiers in the back of one particular performance that she did. But those two, and also there is people who are alive today. There is an HBU that recently told the lieutenant governor.
0: Told that governor.
4: Yeah, no, thank you. You don't need to show. And to them, the young people.
0: Let me give a shout out to South Carolina State University. That's who you are speaking to. And the student said, no, ma'am, Miss Pamela Evett, you can kiss where the sun don't shine.
4: And may I say no more, please. We need to say so long to some of these people. I mean, I'm sorry. When I think of Stephen A. Smith, I am thinking of Samuel Jackson's character in Django, because I am sick. He had nothing good to say about Kamala Harris. Neither did Bill Maher. Bill Maher always had a bug up his behind about Kamala Harris. And I'm like listening to him and wondering, Yeah, I'm talking about a couple of years ago. I wonder,
0: Artie, there's a saying, you have to love your haters.
4: That,
0: if you're not hated on, you're not doing something right.
4: But we definitely need to deal with people who are looking at what's happening now and saying this is not normal. We need to get, you know, stop this and try to reverse this when we go into office. And also, too, those who are supporting this, and I'm talking Johnson, I'm talking Speaker Johnson, I'm talking about a whole bunch mm-hmm. of others whose names I don't have to call,
0: mm-hmm.
4: their own people, I mean their own constituents.
0: He's up for re-election.
4: Would say, son, you need to sit the hell now.
0: He's up for re-election.
4: And we
0: he does not need to be Speaker of the House. He's talking out of both sides of his mouth and throat. Yes, he is, but he is up for re-election. Everything would be all right. And I also want to say, when people say that this is not normal, we're in America. It is normal.
4: You're right.
0: It's normal. But the thing is, it should not be acceptable.
4: Thank you.
0: So that's the difference. We got to go from what is normal, because the problem is too many have been here before. And what I'm hearing so many times is, you know, my grandmother, my great grandmother never thought that she would live to see it again. And so we have failed grandmothers and great grandmothers. We have failed them by allowing this to happen again.
4: Thurgood Marshall, he said it. He told you. He said that when he was afraid to leave, but he knew, hey, time is going to take me out. But you have to stay alert.
0: And you not only that, you have to leave and you have to prepare the next generation. And that's why the students at South Carolina State University are doing something so profound. They will look back on this period in history and say, I was a part of history. You know, those unintentional heroes and heroines that we have, that going to an HBCU, see, that's what it teaches you. So now we have to look at our parents who breed athletes via poverty and understand the position and the predicament that they are in, and looking at opportunity. And for them, opportunity is money, no matter where it comes from. Because when you're starving, you do not care who feeds you.
4: No.
0: And we have to understand that. But what we have to do is start feeding them so that they don't have to take poison that looks like food from anyone.
4: Amen. And may I leave you with, I agree with you 100% with what you said earlier. I can't sit up and say, hey, you know, I don't like this one, I don't like that one, I ain't voting for nobody. But guess what? Your vote was made up. Hey, guess what? I'm going to do the voting for you. You sit down in your behind and you don't vote, then we're going to give it to stupid. And that's exactly what happened. Trump is in there because a lot of people said, I ain't voting for nobody.
0: And again, I understand people having a position, but no matter what your position, if you're suffering, you cannot help the people of Palestine. And if you're only worried about Palestine and you haven't worried about the other six genocides, then you're full of fluff. What about all of these other genocides? It didn't stop you from voting from elections then. So I don't want to hear about this one time you decided to stand up when you have not been standing up through all the other genocides that have been perpetuated by this country.
4: Amen.
0: That is a problem. Not only that, you really don't even know where Palestine is on the map. You have not even been there. You have not even considered that. So I don't want to hear the excuses. It's the minimum that you can do. Raise your minimum. That's what has to be done. We have to raise the minimum. That's at least two times and once every 2 years and once every 4 years. And now here we are. Can't afford gas, can't afford food, because you worried about the people in Palestine that you never even consider any other genocide, that you really don't even know where it is on the map.
4: Agreed.
0: So I don't, you know, if you're not voting and you're truly informed, okay, I receive that. But the truth is, most people are not truly informed, and they're grifting off of a moment, and we're all paying the consequence for it. Because you know this criminal should not be where the criminal is, who has let all the other criminals back in the house.
4: And keep in mind, too, as you said, you have a generation out there who think it, what I need, I get my information from, I'll just say, Joe Rogan. Guess what? Joe Rogan doesn't have the, I don't think Joe Rogan is up there with the intelligence of Johnny Carson and
0: Let's be honest. Any of these people, they could not pour a pea out the boot if the instructions was on the bottom.
4: It's all entertainment.
0: But grifting pays. And now we are paying the consequence. We are paying the consequence. So we will no longer fail our ancestors, and we will do better by our legacy. And we will show our youth, like students at South Carolina State University, those 16, 17, 18, 19-year-old students who are showing us out right now, who are showing up.
4: God bless
0: them. We are going to have to show them that we're going to show up as well. So thank you, Artie. Can you please tell me what you're sipping on today?
4: Coffee and some water. And you
0: take
4: care.
0: We have your coffee and water, fresh water, no ice. Got you. Off the first class you go, and let's get another passenger on board. Thank you. Our co-pilot says that there's another passenger waiting to fly with us this morning. Good morning, passenger. What's your name and where are you flying in from? Passenger, are you with us?
5: Good morning. Good morning.
0: Welcome, welcome.
5: Am I on the air?
0: You are. What passenger is this?
5: My name is Barbara. I'm calling from Brooklyn.
0: Thank you, beautiful Barbara.
5: I just wanted to say something to you. I was listening to that part where you played Rachel Maddow this morning. You're a person after my own heart. The other night when I saw it, I downloaded it into my computer, and I sent it to about 100 people because I believe that we have to be informed. She really is good at being informed. But I wanted to talk about the Supreme Court decision that just came out. And I wanted to, what I've been doing, I've been recommending two books to people that they might read, that they might become some familiar with what is going on in the Supreme Court. Would it be all right if I mention these two books?
0: Yes, please. We love resources.
5: Okay. One of the books is called The Scheme, and it was written by Senator Sheldon Whitehouse. And the subtitle is How the Right Wing Used Dark Money to Capture the Supreme Court. That's one book. And the other book that I recommend people read is a book called Supreme Inequality, the Supreme Court's 50-Year Battle for a More Unjust America by Harvard attorney Adam Cohen.
0: Thank you for those resources. And also, I remind people to look up the memo, the Powell memo, P-O-W-E-L-L. That's the Powell memo. That is the precursor to Project 2025. It is 8 pages. That was the Supreme Court justice that was brought aboard by Nixon. So this, what we are experiencing today, has been in place, has been a 50-year plan. Project 2025 was not the first plan, but the Powell memo is the original iteration of Project 2025. So please read the Powell memo because it is only 8 pages, and we must stay informed, as Barbara has said. Barbara, I'm going to send you over to first class, but my flight attendants always like to serve a drink. So what would you like to sip on with us today?
5: Listen, I'm 90 years old. I'm going to get a beet juice today with some ginger and some lemon.
0: Woo, 90 years fabulous is what you are. 90 years fabulous. And I do believe this is This is your first time flying with us, but please do not let it be your last, because we need you and we need more resources like you. Thank you so much.
5: I'm very fortunate. I was able to stand on the court and listen to Malcolm X. It's a life-changing experience, believe me.
0: If only I could be so lucky. If only I could be so lucky. Thank you for being a heroine today, Barbara. Thank you for flying with us. And we got time very quickly for maybe these last two passengers to get on board. We are beginning to descend. We are beginning to descend. I'm going to give each passenger 30 seconds. Thank you all. Good morning, passenger. What's your name and where are you flying in from?
6: I'm calling in from Brooklyn.
0: Thank you so much.
6: Historic black colleges. I want to know how many people are supporting them. How many people are writing their $10 checks or $20 checks, picking out a college that they want to support and send in the money. Send in the money, because a couple of the historic colleges have closed down because they're not getting the support.
0: Yes, there is an intentional squeeze. There's a political squeeze. We have to be better at our alumni giving. And I'm going to say this. When we take care of ourselves financially, we can help take care of others financially. And that requires financial literacy. And so in order to give to others, we have to make sure that we are giving to ourselves, that we are saving for ourselves so that we have the opportunity to give to others. It's very hard to give when you don't feel like you have enough to give, but every little bit helps. And that's what you are saying. And we have to be reminded of that. Caller, as we round up the show, I have to get one more passenger on board. So please tell me what you're sipping on today.
6: Just black tea, please.
0: I have black tea for you. Thank you for flying with me this morning. And our last passenger for this flight, Flight 995, is called Game On. Good morning, passenger. What's your name and where are you flying in from?
7: Good morning. Lisa from Westchester.
0: Thank you, Lisa. You have the last 30 seconds.
7: Thank you. We have to come to grip with folks not wanting to vote for a candidate like a Kamala Harris and not thinking that they just are not informed. Kamala Harris doesn't do it. She's part of the same regime. All of those other genocides that you were talking about didn't happen under Trump. Obama is the one who went into the Sudan, the African president, descendant of Africa, like from Kenya's father. He went into the Sudan and split it in two. So this is one regime, and no one wants to vote for these people anymore. This has got to change completely, and we give our vote to the Democrats without one demand. So that's what you're seeing. It's not you're not informed. And you know, we're on this one cause. So what if they become aware because of one cause? Then they'll learn about the other ones.
0: But received, it's Lisa. As we go out, received. First, please tell me what you're sipping on, because we have to get ready for the 8 o'clock hour. But please tell
7: bitters.
0: Okay, we have your bitters, because we are bitter. Yes, but also if we don't vote in our local elections, then the president and whoever fills that seat does get to take over. And the problem is not who's at the top, is who in the middle that we vote over, because we are far less informed about our local elections, and we know that is the impact of the infrastructure. So just as a reminder, you know, as I land this plane, I want to land it on something concrete. Thank you, Lisa, because everything we talked about today, the gerrymandering, the canceled elections, the NIL caps, the gutting of the Voting Rights Act, all of it traces back to who is in elected office and who appoints judges and who controls the legislative agenda. And all of that is on the ballot November 2026. All 435 seats in Congress, 35 seats in Senate, the governorships, the callous can be repaired, and we can reverse Trump's demands. Thank you all for flying with me today. I appreciate you all. And again, happy birthday, Mom. I love you. I'm signing off. Fly with you next Thursday.

0: across the nation and around the world. For Pacifica Headlines, I'm Jesse Lent. The aftermath of an Israeli strike on Beirut yesterday, as Israel attacked an apartment near Haret Chrek in Beirut's southern suburbs, marking the first strike on the Lebanese capital since the so-called Israel-Lebanon ceasefire began in mid-April, despite neither side ceasing attacks. Footage and reporting by Al Jazeera. Israel's military said it intercepted a, quote, suspicious aerial target launched from Lebanon towards Israeli territory following alarm sirens that sounded in northern Israel. Hezbollah has issued a statement saying its fighters launched 17 targeted strikes against invading Israeli forces in Lebanese territory on Wednesday as the group ramps up its attacks, claiming Israeli violations of the ceasefire. The Israeli military says an explosive drone attack has injured 4 soldiers in southern Lebanon. Lebanon's national news agency reports that the Israeli military carried out an overnight airstrike targeting the town of Erzi in the Sidon district of southern Lebanon. The news agency also reports that intense Israeli shelling has targeted the areas of Eta al-Shab and Ramia at dawn, accompanied by heavy machine gun fire on the outskirts of both towns. One person was injured in an Israeli overnight strike on Jouaya and taken to the hospital in Tyre by Lebanon's civil defense team. An Israeli airstrike hit a pickup truck in the town of Habush in southern Lebanon, killing 2 people. The Israeli military claims Hezbollah launched several rockets towards its soldiers in southern Lebanon over the past few hours, but caused no casualties. Israeli military officials claim they have attacked 15 Hezbollah positions, including weapons storage facilities. Since March 2nd, Al Jazeera reports, Israeli attacks on Lebanon have killed at least 2,715 people, wounded 8,353 others, and displaced more than 1.6 million people, roughly one-fifth of the population, according to the latest official figures. U.S. Central Command issued a statement yesterday that one of its naval warplanes in the Gulf of Oman fired on and disabled the rudder of an Iranian-flagged oil tanker attempting to break the U.S. blockade of Iranian ports. Iranian leaders are expected to respond to mediators about the latest U.S. proposal to end the war later today, a regional source told CNN. At least 3,468 people have been killed in the U.S. and Israel's war in Iran since February 28th, according to Iran's Ministry of Health. According to Al Jazeera, at least 26 Israelis have been killed. 13 U.S. service members throughout the region have been killed, as the U.S. and Israel's war in Iran enters its 69th day. And the Supreme Court decision last week to throw out significant aspects of the Voting Rights Act of 1965 are already having major political ramifications as Republican-led states across the country are attempting to redraw their congressional districts ahead of the November midterm elections. Demonstrators gathered at the state capitol in Tennessee yesterday to protest efforts by the state's Republican leadership to redraw congressional districts.
1: This process has been done completely in secrecy to deny the public and representatives and elected officials the opportunity to understand what's really going on. We don't have a GIS map to actually know which streets are going to be impacted by this. This has been done entirely in secrecy. And when you're doing something wrong, that's what you do. You hide what you're doing. We know the intention here is to be racist. It is to take the only majority black district out of the United States Congress, and it is to allow for white representation and white majority districts to exist. Period.
2: And by breaking up our district into 3 different separate congressional districts, there's no way we can get fair representation. Our needs are nowhere near the same as a rural community and nowhere near the same as other parts of Tennessee. And that's why we have our own congressional district.
0: That was Tennessee State Representative Justin Pearson and Memphis resident Amber Sherman speaking to the Associated Press at the protest. And billionaire media mogul Ted Turner has died at the age of 87. Turner had announced in 2018 that he had Lewy body dementia, a progressive brain disorder. Ted Turner had many passions, land conservation and professional sailing among them, but he will undoubtedly be best remembered as the man who created CNN, and with it, the 24-hour news cycle that we are all currently living in. Those are the latest Pacifica headlines for the Pacifica Network. I'm Jesse Lent.
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4: From Austin, Texas, and New York, this is Democracy Now!
5: Today we are not talking just only the war, but we are speaking about a systematic transformation of life into maybe something unlivable.
4: Gaza is facing an unfolding environmental and biological apocalypse. That's the warning from a Palestinian NGO in Gaza. We'll go there for the latest as an Israeli airstrike kills the son of one of Hamas's top negotiators. Then to a political earthquake in India. The ruling Hindu nationalist BJP, led by Prime Minister Narendra Modi, has further consolidated its power after millions of voters were purged from the rolls ahead of regional elections.
6: We fought against the old machinery, where Prime Minister and Home Minister is also involved, directly interference. So how they play the dirty, nasty, and mischievous games. I have never seen this type of election in my life.
4: Then to voting rights under attack at home. Republican lawmakers in southern states are racing to redraw congressional maps after the Supreme Court guts the Voting Rights Act. But civil rights activists are pushing back.

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Coming up next is Equal Rights and Justice with Mimi Rosenberg.

0: forget. I'm Mimi Rosenberg. This is Equal Rights and Justice on WBAI 99.5 FM and across the Pacifica Network, where we educate, agitate, and organize. May Day 2026 may have passed, but its meaning lives on in struggle. Today we don't look back. We step directly into it. First, we stop at Mayor Mamdani's City Hall, where the voices rising are those of home health aides, immigrant women, of color, fighting to end the brutality of 24-hour shifts and to claim something elemental, essentially an 8-hour day, dignity, and the right to live. Let's listen. We're here with Council Member Chris Marte on this fabulous, and it is a gorgeous May Day, but it's always a great day, May Day, when workers are out here fighting for their just desserts. Yeah. And we are here at City Hall, where people have been here for 7 weeks in a sit-in, and actually I think it was 5 weeks in a sit-in and 7 days on a hunger strike, fighting for no 24-hour shifts for home health aides. You proposed legislation that we hope comes before the City Council that would be obedient to the labor laws and do away with these 24-hour shifts. Let me ask you what you say, how you respond to various presumed do-gooders and so on who say, well, we agree there shouldn't be 24-hour health shifts, but right now we may not have the funds or wherewithal to prevent people going into institutions if they don't have the exploited labor of these poor, generally immigrant women of color to do these arduous jobs. So, I mean, what is the major argument? Am I right? That's what so-called liberals are saying about why they are not automatically on board with this.
1: I'm going to be really clear, because today is May Day. That is the most disrespectful argument there is. On May Day, we celebrate fighting for the 8-hour workday, for 8 hours of rest and 8 hours of recreation. We're here, we're fighting against 24-hour shifts that workers have to do, not just one day, but sometimes 3 or 4 days straight. How can labor unions, how can so-called liberals and progressive advocates and elected officials be against this while today all across the city they are making speeches that New York City is a labor town, that New York City is a worker town? If they really truly believe that, they would be standing side by side by these home care workers trying to end this inhumane practice that only happens here in New York City, workers working 24-hour shifts while taking care of our most vulnerable patients, our seniors, people with disabilities who need 24-hour care. And that's what we're trying to do. We're trying to improve the lives of these vulnerable New Yorkers, but also making sure that their care does not come in the expense of the care of these workers who are asking for the bare minimum, only 12 hours of work. Again, on May Day, we're just calling for 12 hours of work instead of 24 hours of work.
0: And is it fair to ask at this point, Councilmember Marte, how many votes you have lined up for the passage of its legislation 303? Is that the designation of the bill?
1: Correct. It's introduction 303. We're building a lot of momentum in the council. I'm extremely optimistic. We've been having active conversations. Not

0: people's lives, and it breaks them physically apart. So where is the mayor on this?
1: You know, we look forward to hearing back from his administration. We have sent them, you know, hopefully the final draft that we see fit for this bill, and we're looking to see if they have any changes. But the mayor understands the issue at hand. He has been with us, rallying, supporting these home care workers, and I look forward to working with him to taking this across the finish line.
0: And council member, lastly, aside from the enormous work that these women have put in, and not just the last 5 weeks or 7 days of hunger strike, but it's been years that they've been fighting. What do we in the public who are listening to this, what do we need to do to make sure that that bill passes?
1: Call your local council members, tell them to either sign on to this bill or say they'll support this bill if it comes to a floor. You know, we need every help that we can get. We have to end this inhumane practice. And I think if you could take one action, one call to action on this May Day, is pick up the phone or write an email to your council members. Tell them to support Intro 303 so we can end the 24-hour shift here in New York City.
0: And for all workers on this May Day, what's your message?
1: If we allow the system to go after one type of worker, that makes every worker vulnerable to the same conditions. And so as workers, we have to understand that we win when we fight together. So join this movement, join our picket, join whatever action we take to end this practice.
0: Councilmember Marte, thank you for the work you do.
1: Of course.
0: Thank you for supporting No More 24.
1: Thank you.
2: And Speaker Julie Menin committed to submit the No More 24 Act for a vote by May 14. Woo, let's clap for that. But we're still wondering, Mayor Mamdani, he was still nowhere to be found. Where were you, Zoran? Now chat with me. Mayor Mamdani.
3: Mayor Mamdani.
2: Where were you?
3: Where were you?
4: Instead, Mayor Mamdani has broken his campaign promise to pass the No More 24 Act and has continued to undermine its passage. As of this... say it louder. As of this week, he continues to say that women choose to work 24-hour workdays. What kind of pop progressive democratic socialist mayor thinks women of color should work unpaid as slaves?
2: Yeah. Mayor Mamdani!
3: Mayor Mamdani!
2: Why do you support slavery?
3: Why do you support slavery?
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3: No.
2: So repeat after me one more time. Mayor Mamdani.
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4: May Day began as a fight for an 8-hour day, and now we must fight against the 24-hour workday. Working people are being exploited more than ever with long work hours, rent increases, and a lack of accessible medical care. This is why we're here today, not just to call for the passing of No More 24, but to stop the exploitation of all working people in New York City. We demand universal health care. We demand an end to displacement.
2: Yes! But for years, Governor Hochul has shamefully stood in the way of all three demands. And now, Zoran is helping her to maintain this racist violence, to protect private insurance companies, and even to demolish public housing while pushing through new jails instead of the low-income housing that our communities need. And on top of that, he stays silent while Hochul tries to destroy communities of color with casinos. And so we say, repeat after me, Mayor Mamdani!
3: Mayor Mamdani!
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4: Now we welcome our amazing speakers to elaborate more on these demands. We would like to call to the stage Tsai Chiong Liu,

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1: Everyone, I have been working 24-hour shifts for 9 years. Every week, I work continuously for 120 hours. Now, my lower spine is completely injured, and the doctor says it's due to working such long hours. That's why we went on a 7-day hunger strike in front of City Hall to put an end to this racist violence. We have successfully gained support citywide. It's been a joy to see the unity of workers from all walks of life. As a result, City Council Speaker Menon has promised that the No More 24 Act will be put to vote by May 14th. Yes. But what about Mayor Mamdani? During our hunger strike, he ignored us. And even today, he is still working with Governor Hochul to block the bill. As working women, we've had enough of this hypocrisy, hiding behind a socialist banner while forcing women of color to work 24-hour workdays, planning to build a jail in Chinatown and to forcibly demolish public housing in Chelsea. This destruction, shame, boo, shame. This destruction of people's livelihoods is something we absolutely cannot tolerate. Today, we as workers from all industries gather here to demand the Mayor Mamdani immediately correct his mistakes and meet the workers' demands. One, publicly support the No More 24 Act. Two, support universal health care. And three, stop displacement. No more. No more. No more! Thank you.
2: Thank you. Now we have Luz Estelia, a home care worker. Yes.
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0: My name is Luz Estrella, and I worked 24-hour shifts for 12 years. Mayor Mamdani, you promised us to end the 24-hour workday. We did a sit-in. We did a hunger strike. Yet you never came out to support us. Shame!
4: Shame!
0: Break your relationship with that snake, Hokul. Hokul is upholding this violent 24 hours and wants to steal from us, steal our health, steal our families, and steal our wages. Boo! Mamdani, cut your ties with Hokul. Don't destroy our lives to enrich insurance companies. We will win! Mamdani, stand with the workers! Pass the No More 24 Act now. 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
5: And now, from the Cross Union Retirees Organizing Committee, who is part of the Anti-Woman Coalition, we have Sarah Shapiro.
6: Hi, everybody. Happy May Day. Happy International Workers Day. May Day was born on May 1st, 1886. When the American Federation of Labor urged all workers to strike for an eight-hour day. Tragically, 140 years later, we are out here to amplify these home care workers' plight of being forced to work 24-hour shifts. We have gone backward in New York City, but we vow to keep fighting until we get the No More 24 Act passed. My name is Sarah Shapiro. I'm here representing CROC, the Cross Union Retirees Organizing Committee. And we are a proud participant with the Ain't I a Woman Coalition. We came together almost 5 years ago when we were fighting the city and the top municipal union leaders in New York City who were trying to throw us off our traditional Medicare onto a for-profit, crappy Medicare Advantage plan. We were fighting our largest municipal unions, one of which, our sisters and brothers in the No More 24 fight, are fighting today. That is DC 37, led by Henry Garrido. He is still getting in the way of what the workers need and deserve. A 12-hour shift paid in full, not a 24-hour shift, while only getting paid for 13 hours. He should be protecting workers' rights, not promoting slavery. CROC stands with the workers every time, all the time. Now the city and state and Medicaid insurance plans are all crying that it's too expensive and they can't afford to pay two home care workers instead of one for a 24-hour shift. Well, the real problem is that the for-profit Medicare medical system is rotten and it's broken. I'm not a politician, but I have a simple solution. Let's pass the New York Health Act. The New York Health Act is a single-payer health program run by the state, not these thieving, corrupt health insurance companies. And it would cover every single person who lives in New York or who works full-time in New York, regardless of their employment or immigration status. And it would fully cover everyone with medical, hospital, and drug coverage, and it would include dental, optical, and long-term care for all of us. And all New Yorkers would save money, and the city and state of New York would also save money. There would no longer be any medical debt, no premiums, no co-pays, and no deductibles. So all working people, let's just not come together on May Day. Let's come together every day to fight for equity, equality, and justice in the workplace and in our healthcare system. In solidarity with our home care attendants, brothers and sisters, let's get the No More 24 Act passed, because all workers deserve to be treated with dignity. And let's get the New York Health Act passed, because healthcare is a human right. Thank you from the elders.
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7: 24! Thank you all for being here today. As I was reflecting to thinking about what I should talk about today, many of you have heard me speak a lot about No More 24 and this inhumane practice. But I thought about one of the speeches I heard over the hunger strike from our good friend June, who talked about the banality of evil. If you don't know what that concept is when everyday humans allow things to happen because their boss told them to do it or because the system allows it to do it. So a worker says, yes, let's drop bombs in the Middle East without even thinking about the action or the consequences that's going to create. Or someone that works in a insurance company that says, I'm going to reject your claims and make the price of your health insurance go up, because we can allow to do that. It's when workers choose to take a blind eye against other workers and other humans. That's the greatest evil that we're fighting on May Day. Yes, there's evil developers. Yes, there's evil insurance company. Yes, we have a governor that doesn't support everyday workers. But the evil is the people that allow those actions to take practice every single day. Workers in our government who choose to just read the laws and apply them as it is. People who say getting paid for 13 hours in a 24-hour shift is okay. That's the evil that we're fighting. And what they choose to not think of, What they choose not to reflect on is that their action affects one worker, in turn could affect them as well. Because we all know that first is home care workers, and then next it's teachers, and then next is retirees, and then next are police officers. They use this as a case study of exploitation and oppression to see how far they can go than to do it on everybody else. And so today, my call to action is this. Talk to your coworker. Talk to your family member. Tell them to have critical thinking. Tell them to think about the actions that they're taking and how it affects our brothers and sisters in this labor movement. I'm going to tell you how it affects me. I work with 50 other council members who choose to read the laws as it is, who choose to use this false narrative that we can't change a system because we don't work in Albany. They choose not to look workers in the eye. They choose to walk by hunger strikers who were here for 7 days asking for the bare minimum. If we allow this rotten system to make us blind for our every other worker, then we will lose. We will lose this fight if we choose to ignore. We will lose this fight if we choose to believe their false narrative. On May Day, people thought the actions that workers in the past took were revolutionary. Asking for an 8-hour workday was revolutionary. Asking kids not to work was revolutionary. Asking for vacation, holidays, sick days, maternal leave was revolutionary. And so thank you to all of you, because what you're doing now is an act of a revolutionary. You're choosing to stand with these home care workers who are revolutionary. You are choosing to call out popular politicians, evil insurance company, and call them by their action. And so today, we gather here to remind workers that this history was fought for, that this history will not be rewritten by these evil players who choose to make all these speeches across our city this day and say, New York City is a workers' town. New York City is a labor town. How can you say those words but not stand with these workers? And so I dare you to challenge the status quo. I dare you to challenge these popular politicians. I dare you to take one action today. Call your coworkers. Call my council member colleagues and tell them to look these workers in the eye and to pass the No More 24 Act. Thank you all.
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8: Give it up for Council Member Chris Marte. Imagine we have a governor and a mayor who care about the rights of home care workers as much as they care about the World Cup soccer. Imagine we have a government that actually enforces basic wage laws. Imagine on this May Day, we have Kathy Hochul, Zora Mondani, DC 37, all the unions, the speaker, celebrating the end of 24-hour work. It may not be on this May Day, it may not be tomorrow, but we will get there. We will get there, and that's because of you. That's because of the workers who are putting their own lives forward. in this very moment. And we will look back and we will be so grateful and thank you. And thank you to council member for doing everything to make history. It is easy and cowardly to pass the buck when the buck must stop with the mayor and the governor. It's easy to say it's the state, it's the insurance, it's too complicated. I got friends in my nonprofits working here and there. That's all bullshit. These workers are dying every day. It's very simple. Get rid of the insurance companies out, take over home care, and give access to people's health every single day. That's it. It's very simple. But we know why we can't get it done. Because once we've given it to a privatized insurance company, too many people are making money off of your lives. Too many people are raising funding, campaign funding off of your lives. And they don't want to end that. Even though we can save billions of dollars for the state of New York, they do not want to end that because those billions of dollars are profits from their pockets that they want to keep. But I promise you, it may not be on this May Day, but we will get there. We will get there one day at a time. Thank you all.
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10: No more
9: 24! Good afternoon, everybody! Give yourselves a round of applause for being here today! Thank you so much to Councilmember Marte for leading the charge, and of course our OG, Assemblymember Ron Kim, and all of the organizers that are here today to stand in solidarity with the 75% of women of color who overwhelmingly do this work, underpaid, day in and day out, 24/7. Boom! Can you imagine doing anything for 24 hours straight, 7 days a week? That is inhumane. That is a violation of human rights internationally. Am I right? So for all of you who were just asking before I got on the stage, where are you, Zora Mabdani? Where you at? We are at the People's House. And as Councilmember Marte said, it is incredibly unpopular right now to say, where you at, Zoran? But at the end of the day, as a legislator, as a council member, it is our job to keep the executives accountable. It is our job to say, hey, Governor Hochul, do what's right. We have at least 2 more weeks, potentially 3, until the state budget gets passed. Do what is right. Hey, Mayor Mamdani, do what's right. You stood here with us and said the very words, no more 24.
10: No more 24.
9: Zora Mamdani stood here in hunger strike for the taxi workers. Am I right?
10: Yeah.
9: Then he shall be here to stand with us on a hunger strike for no more 24.
10: No.
9: There is no difference. And I know that there are socialists here today, there are people who are here today who are witness. Who are witness to the truth, who are going to be witness for accountability, that we will not forget what you promised us. And you told us you will end 24, and even if you think, oh no, it is not the city's jurisdiction, it is the state's jurisdiction under the governor. Well, that's right. The state has designed and has funded every part of the 24-hour home care system. Boom! But that means we have an opportunity right now before the budget passes to redesign it, to make it humane, to cut it into 12-hour shifts, to make sure it's fully funded so that you're not paying below minimum wage per hour per worker. That is what we stand for. Every single one of your council members, call them, tell them to sign on to No More 24 Act so that we can pass it. Because if the state won't do anything, the city must force their hand to make them pass it. So let's do it together. Thank you, everybody. No More 24.
5: Now, for my allies in the DSA, please give it up for BISMA.
11: Okay. My name is BISMA Punjani, and I am a member of Central Brooklyn DSA. I'm also a member of Marxist Unity Group. We are gathered here today because three branches of DSA voted overwhelmingly to pass a resolution for No More 24. We are also here today because we oppose the neoliberal healthcare regime, and we oppose the super exploitation of our immigrant communities. Working with these folks, I learned that many elders and home care workers started this movement because they didn't want their children to experience the same sweatshop conditions they did.
12: That's right.
11: In the process, they have formed an integral part of the organized left. They have sustained a serious commitment to healthcare and labor rights. A legislative campaign by DSA against privatization is necessary, but it cannot succeed without home care workers leading it, organizing from below. DSA cannot silo itself. It cannot substitute itself for worker antagonism because we don't reproduce the healthcare system. These workers do. So we must fight alongside these home care workers, where the grueling shifts is what defines their lives. We must resolve all the contradictions between us and universal health care. We must allow space for the super exploited immigrant layer to raise the consciousness of the working class, to agitate from below. We must allow them to agitate from below around the violence of the insurance regime that we ourselves are committed to as socialists. My whole life, my parents told me that their lives were over. Today, my mom, after half a dozen strokes, still works minimum wage to afford her health care. Our fights are connected. Our struggles are connected. And I stand here today with hope for a more equitable future with universal health care and emancipatory working conditions. Thank you.
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5: Now we would like to call to the stage Raquel Irizarry of the New York State Poor People's Campaign and Brooklyn Interfaith with other faith leaders.
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14: Let me introduce my siblings in faith. We have Nozomi Okuta from Grace Congregational Church. We have J. Terry Todd from Rivers of Living Water. We have Eli from Judson Memorial Church. Steph Reed from Judson Memorial Church. Victoria Pendergrass from Grace Congregational. Oh, she's out there somewhere. Okay. We have Zohu from People's Church. And now my sibling Eli is going to read a statement from us. Thank you.
16: I just want to say that in addition to being a minister, I am also third generation rank and file representing UFCT 1460 Teachers Union at Pratt Institute. The union leader! So today on May Day, whose roots, as we heard, come from the Chicago Haymarket Affair, protesting for an 8-hour workday in 1886, I stand here with my siblings in faith to call out the immoral practice of a 24-hour workday targeted towards a majority of women, immigrants, and people of color. This is being perpetrated on them because they feel that they stand alone. They do not stand alone. We are here to say that this is morally wrong. It is inhumane practice, and it should be illegal. No more?
13: 24.
16: No more?
13: 24.
16: We are also here today to call for a just healthcare system, one that is not just for some, but for all New Yorkers, which will actually save the state billions of dollars. And we are calling for an end to the displacement of our New York residents by real estate developers in collusion with our city government. Shame! Shame! Which has only driven up the rent so high that people have to leave, torn down their residences, which has sometimes left people homeless, and we're seeing the crime of deed theft across Brooklyn. Shame! This only further crushes the poor, and it creates more poverty. As it says in Micah 6:8, we are here to do justice and to walk humbly with our God. And now we are asking Mayor Mamdani to do justice and do what is right. And people of faith, stand with you.
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18: You've been listening to the voices of immigrant women of color, home health aides at City Hall, workers whose labor sustains life itself, demanding that their own lives not be consumed by it. But May Day does not stand still. From City Hall, I moved north into the historic crossroads of struggle, Union Square, where the fight expands, where local demands met a global chorus. Here the calls were international. Workers across borders linked in resistance to exploitation, war, and repression. Now we move into Union Square.
19: Repeat one more thing after me. May Day is our day.
13: May Day is our day.
19: That's right. We are here reviving a long-standing tradition that was born here in the United States in 1886 when workers across this country waged a general strike. No work, no school, no shopping to fight for the 8-hour workday. Every year, May Day is a day that unites movements for workers across the country and internationally, where we say with one voice that we will fight to change a system that exploits and oppresses us, and to build something new together, because we recognize that it is workers who make the world run, so it is workers who should run the world. I'm so excited today for this rally that is just the beginning and is one of many happening today. We're getting ready for a long day of action today, but we got the energy, right? We got the will to fight in us, right?
13: Yeah.
19: So I'm going to call up our first speaker of the day, Saidi with the People's Forum, to tell you a little bit more about why we're gathered here today, how we can revive this tradition, and how we can continue the fight for our rights and for dignity for all workers everywhere.
17: May Day is our day!
13: May Day is our day!
17: No, I don't think you believe it. Let's try it again. May!

0: and say it back.
1: Happy
0: Mayday. Say it even louder. Happy Mayday.
1: Happy Mayday.
0: Hello, everyone. I'm so excited to be here with you all on Mayday, a day that we commemorate the historic struggle of workers and oppressed, not only in this country, but around the world. And I think it's important for us to remember that there is no shortage of struggle in the United States. That although the Trump administration tries to rewrite history, we know that there has been struggles since the very origins of this country. That in 1886, that thousands of enslaved people took to the streets to free ourselves from the system of bondage and slavery. And we said that we will be free by any means necessary. And that organization brought the plantation economy to its knees. That's the story of how slavery ended in this country. That in 1886, hundreds of thousands of workers in May organized for the right for the 8-hour day. And here we are still trying to defend that right, but that right was won because we organized and we took that right. Am I right?
1: Yes.
0: Am I right?
1: Yes.
0: That in 1937, thousands of workers took over the General Motors in Flint, Michigan, and we demanded an end to the working conditions that was basically slavery by another day, by another name. And it's through that we won hundreds of rights for unions across this country, rights that we're still trying to defend today.
1: Yes.
0: For the workers' right and the right to strike is not something of the past, because here, 20 years ago, millions of people took to the streets with our immigrant siblings to say that nothing in this country happens without us, that the billionaires are only rich because of our work, and if we don't go to work, then they don't get because we are the ones who run economy and run the world, and we should be the ones who run this system. And right now it's clear that we need a new system, because as Trump continues to drag us into another endless war, continues to launch war against people in this city, in this country, and abroad, it's clear that Trump is just a symptom, but we have to get rid of the entire disease. Am I right?
2: Yes. Yeah.
0: That Trump is just rotten fruit, but we have to get rid of the tree with the sour roots. That we have to uproot capitalism.
1: Woo!
0: And who are gonna be the ones to do that?
1: Workers.
0: I don't know. I don't think you believe it. Who are going to be the ones to do that? But we can't just oppose. We have to propose. Say it with me. We can't just oppose.
1: We can't just oppose.
0: We have to propose.
1: We have to propose.
0: We can't just oppose capitalism.
1: We can't just oppose capitalism.
0: We have to propose a new system.
1: We have to propose a new system.
0: And I'm going to argue. I'm going to say here today that system is socialism. The only system that could actually prevent, put forward solutions to the crises we face, to the climate crisis, to the endless war, is a system that is run and organized by the people and for the people. The only system that can actually put forward solutions to the people that are dying on the streets, the people that are starving on the streets, not because we don't have housing, not because we don't have food, but because a billionaire chooses to hoard it, is that we have to oppose that system, and we have to put forward a new system. We have to put forward a system that is designed to take care of the people, and that is the system we're fighting for, a socialist system today, tomorrow, and every day.
1: Yes.

0: from the People's Forum. Out and put this and made this economy come to a halt. And at the forefront of that fight were the immigrant workers themselves. Make some noise. I want to call up my friends from the Damayan Workers Association who have been fearlessly fighting for the rights of Filipino immigrant workers for over 20 years. Because what makes movement possible is organization. Take it away, Damayan Workers Association. Thank you. Okay. Who got the power?
1: We got the power.
0: Who got the power?
1: We got the power.
0: Mula sa hanay na mga Pilipinong domestic worker at pamilya nito, isang mainit na pagbati sa inyong lahat. From the ranks of Filipino domestic workers and their families, a fiery greeting to everyone. We stand together in the heart of New York City to honor the bond between workers here and across the globe. May Day is not a single moment, but a living chorus of history. Born in Chicago 140 years ago, when brave workers struck for the 8-hour day. In New York, 10,000 marched to Union Square, demanding dignity, safety, and a fair share of the wealth of for their labor creates. Today, our rights are again tested. For our Filipino migrant workers in NYC and for every class of worker who builds our city, the fight is the same. To be treated with respect, to earn a living wage, to care for our families, and have a voice at work.
2: Yes.
0: We do not stand alone. Our union brothers and sisters, our neighbors, and millions who share this city's dream are with us. Let us pledge to organize with courage, to educate the next generation of workers, and to defend the hard-won gains that sustain our communities. Our strength lies in solidarity across races, genders, and borders. We will stand up for fair immigration policy, safe workplaces, and a system that rewards labor with dignity, not exploitation.
2: Yay!
0: Tomorrow, today, and every day, we honor those who fought before us by recommitting to the work ahead, to unite, to mobilize, and to build power for the working class. Together, we rise. The Mayan was formed in 2002, by a group of Filipino domestic workers when there was no visible domestic worker movement at that time. They're mainly undocumented, exploited for their labor, including my mother, who was a co-founder. In 2006 to 2008, we marched with a million workers here in New York City, you know, at the height of the attacks against the immigrants. At a time when it was taboo to talk about Palestine, we stood for Palestine. At a time when progressives against Palestine was a thing, we were never into that thing because we stood with oppressed peoples of the world. Now that socialism is becoming more popular and the issue of Palestine is becoming more popular, the Mayan continues to stand with the people of Palestine, with the people of Iran, and all oppressed peoples in the world until we all are liberated and free.
1: Yeah.
0: Who got the power? Who got the power?
1: We got the power!
0: Thank you.
2: Woo!
3: Yeah.
0: Make some noise for Damayan! That courage should be contagious, and we have seen that courage be contagious. We have seen the largest mobilizations in U.S. history happen against this racist anti-worker administration we're facing today. We have seen new organizations rise
4: become fortified. We have seen organizations like Damayan that have been around for decades join forces, train more fighters in this fight for all of us, because we recognize this is a fight for all of us. Whether your issue is defense of the climate and the environment, whether your issue is in defense of workers' rights, whether your issue is in defense of our immigrant sisters and brothers facing ICE terror, it's all one source, and it is all one fight that we fight together. Right now, the Trump administration has led us into another war that nobody asked for and nobody wanted and nobody here benefits from. The war on Iran continues on. Death, destruction, devastation, and we say no. This is not fought in our name. This is not fought for democracy. This is just another war for the United States to assert its domination on the peoples of the world. And we reject that. Yeah. From the start, this has been one of the most unpopular wars that the United States has waged. And we recognize our responsibilities as workers here whose tax dollars are being funneled into the war machine that we gotta fight back. Yeah. With that, I want to invite up a longtime fighter, Etan from NIAC, to talk to us more about this responsibility we hold to fight back against this war on Iran and the people of the world.
5: No kings, no ice, no war. No kings, no ice, no war. Thank you all for being here today. My name's Etan Mubarak. I'm the organizing manager at the National Iranian American Council, America's largest and oldest grassroots Iranian American civil society organization. My father's lineage, going back generations, is buried in Hamadan, Iran, one of the oldest places on earth, the place where the tombs of Esther and Mordechai lie, from the Jewish holiday of Purim, a holy site for Jewish people around the world. My family was a family of doctors there, and now my dad, my sister, my uncle are all doctors here in America. The United States and Israel have bombed dozens of culturally protected UNESCO World Heritage sites in Iran. Shame.
6: Shame.
5: Either the U.S. or Israel also bombed a synagogue in Iran. Shame.
6: Shame.
5: I've had to watch our tax dollars be used to kill thousands of civilians, to bomb elementary schools filled with little children,
6: shame,
5: to bomb hospitals filled with newborns,
6: shame,
5: to bomb universities like the prestigious Sharif University, the MIT of Iran,
6: shame,
5: bombed multiple public bridges, bombed oil depots that have soaked the skies with rain, soaked with oil, polluting the nation of Iran. Shame.
6: Shame.
5: Our President Donald Trump has made some of the most horrific genocidal statements in American history. Secretary of Defense turned Secretary of War Crimes, Hegseth, has openly endorsed war crimes, calling for no quarter, calling for no rules of engagement from a government podium, and making a mockery of himself and our country. Shame.
6: Shame.
5: He made a mockery of himself in front of a congressional hearing this week. You should all go watch it. It was a shame. I'm here today because May Day is a workers' day, a people's day. And it's ordinary people like us, organized, normal people like us, who are going to save this country. Iranian Americans, my organization serves, know what it means to live under the shadow of repression and militarism. The people I know, the people who I have organized with, have been and have family members who have been imprisoned, tortured, and killed for demanding the same things that this labor movement demands here. Dignity, freedom, and an end to tyranny and war. We stand with those movements. I stand with women, life, freedom, here and in Iran. But none of the warmongers who still support this even care to mention the Iranian people's movements anymore. Let's name some of those warmongers. Let's name Donald Trump. Let's name AIPAC. Let's name Nufti, the monarchist lobby. Let's name FDD, the Foundation for Defense of Democracies, all warmongers, pro-war lobbies that have lied and have used the trauma of the Iranian people to sell us into a war, lying that it was a rescue mission. This was never about freeing the Iranian people. Look at Narges Mohammadi, a Nobel Peace Prize laureate. She spent years of her life inside Iranian prisons for the crime of fighting for women's rights and human dignity. She is now in need of urgent medical attention, and the same warmongers who lied us into this war about being a rescue mission couldn't care less. Iranian labor leaders and political prisoners have sacrificed more for the freedom of ordinary Iranians than every warmonger in Washington and Tel Aviv combined. And what have 60 days of bombs brought them? Did they open up cell doors?
7: No.
5: Bombs kill people. They don't free people. They haven't freed Iranian political prisoners. They don't help Iranian people. Last June, Israel bombed Evin Prison itself, a facility holding the very dissidents and activists who are the future of civil Iran. And those bombs killed 100 people in that prison. This is not liberation. This war was never about liberation. And Trump and Hegseth know it. They were lied into this war and are now caught in an escalation trap that they have lost control over. They went into this illegal, unwinnable war with no plan. And every escalation they take makes the next one more likely. Every civilian that is killed creates the condition for more violence. This war machine runs on arrogance, it runs on impunity, and it runs on the political cowardice of our elected officials who refuse to stop it. So here's what we're demanding. A full investigation into war crimes, including the bombing of the Minab school. Congress must stop this war and pass an Iran War Powers resolution. They must block supplemental funding for this war, and they must block bombs and bulldozers to Israel. And ICE needs to stop kidnapping our people with no due process. Right now, two Iranian women are held in a detention facility in Texas. They marched in the Women Life Freedom Movement. They risked everything to be here today. They risked everything for the values we're celebrating today. And their last name happens to be Soleimani. And Laura Loomer pointed to these two women, lied, and claimed that they were relatives of Qasem Soleimani. And one of them is now gravely ill. The thing is, they're not related to Soleimani at all. My cousin's last name is Soleimani. Are we going to detain him next? America deserves better. We deserve investment in our people, in our communities. So don't stop. Keep organizing. Call out your elected officials. Call them today. Call them next week. Call them the one after. And if they don't change, elect new ones. And the last thing, don't let this march be the last time you organize this month. Join an organization. Join your community. Stand with your neighbors. Together, we can bring down this ridiculous, illegal, stupid, unwinnable war of choice.
8: Yes!
5: Because the labor movement here and the labor movements in Iran did not build themselves up by asking politely. Iranian Americans did not survive everything we have survived just to give up. So keep going. I stand in solidarity with you and the people everywhere who are choosing right now to show humanity. Thank you.
0: It's good. We will continue to stand with the people of Iran, with the people of Palestine, with the people of Lebanon. Anywhere the U.S. war machine tries to attack workers, we will stand up and fight in solidarity.
9: From Union Square, where the world spoke, we move further downtown to Washington Square Park. Here the gathering shifts again. Rank and file workers, grassroots organizers, building from below, laying the groundwork before the larger rally surges forward. This is where movements take root, not in spectacle, but in collective voice, in organizing, in the determined building of power. We go now to Washington Square Park.
10: All right, I'm just can't help but ask. You said you got up
7: And today, your favorite day of the year is May Day. I want to know why, and I want to know what you think when you hear this, as we are in Washington Square Park getting ready for what I think will be a massive rally. I'm not quite clear about the messaging from the Central Labor Council, who's in command, but why is this your favorite day? And you're holding a huge Palestinian flag as well.
8: May Day is my favorite day of the year because it is the day where workers across the world stand in solidarity with each other, reach across borders, across nations, and see society for what it really is, which is the workers needing to take power away from the bosses. This is my favorite day of the year.
7: And you are particularly holding a large Palestinian flag. Absolutely. The correlation, the issue, workers of the world unite, is that where we're at?
8: 100%. I always like to say, workers of the world unite, Palestine

0: May Day 2026 in Washington Square Park.
1: Yeah, I mean, I couldn't agree more with my comrade and co-student and co-organizer. Yeah, I don't know. May Day is also my favorite holiday because I feel like it recenters how important our labor is, and it allows workers to have an opportunity to, like, come together, celebrate each other, and how important our solidarity is in pushing forward the labor movement.
0: And what does it mean to push forward with the labor movement? To what end? Where does labor go from here at a time of encroaching fascism?
1: Yeah, that's the struggle because, you know, union density is shrinking so much. But at the same time, I feel like the fact that workers are still organizing, we're organizing around issues like Palestine in addition to just bread and butter issues. And so I think that that's growing the labor movement, is making it more expansive so that, you know, it encompasses not just like raises, benefits, but it also, like, for example, I'm a coffee worker.
0: Starbucks?
1: No, different company. Okay. I was recently laid off.
0: But a laid off from Starbucks.
1: I mean, thinking about things like how the beans are farmed and transported to us and roasted, you know, there's so many levels of exploitation that lead to the drinks that we serve at a cafe. And so, I don't know, solidarity beyond just with our coworkers, but, you know, across the supply chain.
0: And you are?
1: My name's Nat.
0: Thank you. Oh, my gosh. The Central Labor Council always has a good sound system.
1: Yeah,
0: thank you. All right, so John King, let's get you. So you are in Washington.
2: What are you doing here?
0: Go figure. I just had two people who said their favorite day of the year, like Christmas or Hanukkah or Feast of Three Kings or what have you, is May Day. You're here at Washington Square Park on May Day. Your thoughts about where the organized labor movement is, or where the working class movement is at this time?
3: Well, I'm also very enthusiastic about May Day. And when I compare it to Labor Day, which comes later, which is meant to divide the working class in this country, I put more and more energy into May Day because that's the important day. International Day of Solidarity with workers all over the world. And the question about where we're at now? We have lots of work to do. Within UAW, we just passed some amendments that we're taking to the Constitutional Convention that deal with anti-genocide, that deal with strike authorization from locals, that deal with no endorsement for electeds without a rank-and-file vote. And and that is a way. I don't know if any of these will pass. When we get there, they could be not even brought to the floor. But that doesn't stop us. We still have to keep doing it, and we use these all as organizing tools for everybody out here. We have a UAWD. Unite All Workers for Democracy is out here with their paper, The Daily Struggle. That's going to go out to all the people that are out at this demonstration. So we're using this as a way to organize, to expand, to build, and to build towards withholding labor power in a general strike.
0: Thank you. And which local or which union are you with?
3: I'm with UAW Local 7902 NYU Adjuncts.
0: So for you, this is an optimistic time, or it must be an optimistic time.
3: It's a time of coming together, and that's that does a lot. That does a lot for people who are flagging with their energy and, you know, wondering what. I mean, and it hits me too. It hit me earlier today. I was like, but then I thought, I come out here and see all these people and see all these unions represented and see the people represented, and that's the inspiring part.
0: Thank you for speaking with us. Are there particular, I'm with WBAI Radio, and we're covering the different May Day rallies. Can I ask folks why they're here today, what May Day means to them?
4: We work for the Union Hotels.
0: I can see that. Hotel and Amalgamated Trades Council, AFL-CIO. But what about your personal thoughts about May Day?
4: It's the best thing that ever happened. We need to be recognized. We work hard in New York City. The rents are high, the bills are high, and there's no end to it.
0: And when you say you need to be recognized, what do you need to be recognized? You work hard.

0: hard, but what is it you want that you think the labor movement should be getting but isn't getting?
1: Well, they're already trying to cut off our medical, and we need our medical. It's number one in our list besides our rent. Without medical...
0: Is your contract up?
1: Yeah, the 30th, all the hotels in New York.
0: Oh, of course, of course. The 30th of May.
1: No, June.
0: The 30th of June.
1: They've been working on the contract already for more than a year and nothing yet.
0: How long have you worked at the hotel?
1: I've been working for Marriott for 26 years.
0: And do you think this is a better or
1: yes,
0: worse of times?
1: Well, we just got unionized 3 years ago, right after the COVID. But if we didn't have union, I wouldn't be working right now. I would have been fired.
0: So the healthcare is the major issue. You're scared?
1: Yes, I'm scared. I'm an asthmatic. And without my asthma pump, I can't breathe. And I'm also allergic to foods. So I have to carry an EpiPen. One EpiPen costs almost $750.
0: Well, let me ask you then, what do you think about Trump administration and the cuts in Medicaid, Medicare, and all the other issues relevant to why isn't healthcare a human right?
1: He doesn't know what it is. He's never had the need to have medical. He's always had it.
0: Do you think the union should be fighting for universal healthcare?
1: Yes.
0: Medicare for all?
1: They should. Because as we get older, we're going to need it anyway.
0: And what kind of work do you do on a day-to-day basis?
1: I'm a housekeeper. I clean 14 rooms a day. We're on our feet all day. Yes. We're on our feet. We're never with our families. Most of the ladies work weekends.
0: You as well?
2: Yes. We're together.
0: The same hotel?
1: Yes. We work at the Marriott.
0: And which Marriott is that?
1: Marquise.
0: Manhattan.
1: Times Square.
0: The big one. Yeah, the major one.
1: Yes, the main one.
2: The big one.
0: Not good employers, huh?
1: No. It's a lot. And we're new to you. We're babies to the union. Some of the ladies that came in now, they've been with the union for a long time. But we're the youngest.
2: Been a long time. Yeah, 32 years.
0: But hooray, hooray, you got a union that's going to fight for.
1: And that's why I'm standing here. I'm standing here with them. I bring my group of ladies with me. And we're going to scream until our lungs run out.
0: Okay. And what are you going to be screaming?
1: HTC. Union for all.
0: All right. And healthcare?
1: Healthcare. Medicare. That's what we need.
0: All right. And do you mind telling me who you are?
1: Ronaldo.
0: All right. I need that again. What's that? And who are you all?
3: Local six.
0: Okay, for people who don't know what HTC is.
4: Hotel Trades Workers.
0: You're all hotel workers.
3: Yes.
0: And your contract's up soon.
3: Yes.
0: And what's the major demand that you want in your contract?
3: Healthcare. Yes.
0: All right. Which hotel are you in?
4: Intercontinental Times Square, New York.
5: Midtown Hilton.
3: Hilton Midtown.
0: How long have you worked there?
3: 22 years.
0: Hard work, huh?
3: Yes.
5: I worked 33 years.
0: 32 years.
5: 33.
0: But you have a union now. You think they're going to get you a decent healthcare?
5: We don't know yet.
0: But you're going to fight hard, right?
5: Yes, we will.
4: We're going to fight for that to death. We're going to get it.
0: All right. Thank you. Thank you.
6: I want to bring up the leader around District Council here in New York City, my friend, my brother, Dave Bolger.
7: They are bold enough, people of his cabinet, to come out publicly and say that collective bargaining is a threat to national security. And I say, collective bargaining is not a threat to national security. Collective bargaining is a threat to a dictator. The power of the working people are threats to the dictator. So, if we call for a national strike like Mike Huston was talking about, I am there as well. Because we have to fight and stay united because two things that dictators are against is the free press and labor unions. So The savior of democracy, in my opinion, is going to be the working people, collective bargained people, unions, labor, is going to save the democracy in this country. Thank you for coming, and I'm going to be marching with you today when I'm done. Stay strong, and you know what? Fight, fight until we win, baby.
6: Look, you're going to hear a lot of stuff today from the main stage, from the main program, about solidarity and sticking together and the power. But I know this firsthand as a Local 79 member, the most diverse local union in the building trades, that we know what solidarity looks like. And that's what solidarity looks like. So, what I wanted to say before I let everybody go is this. When you go back to the job site, look out for somebody else, man. Really, it's time that we really change and continue to change the culture of our union. We are a brotherhood and a sisterhood, and if we don't look out for each other, that's selfishness. And there ain't no selfishness in unity or solidarity. So can I count you in, brothers and sisters? God bless you, brothers and sisters.
0: Well, let's, so here we are in Washington Square Park, and a very beautiful keffiyeh, a little bit more colorful than mine, Palestinian shirt, and your shirt is Feminists Stand for Peace, Not Occupation or Genocide, Code Pink. So talk about what May Day means to you while you are both here. Your thoughts about this May Day and being here.
8: I love it. Yes, I'll say it has been really great being in solidarity with so many different groups today of varying degrees of progressivism. I'm here with Code Pink. We're an anti-war, anti-imperialist organization, feminist-led. So we brought the women today to the program.
0: Well, aside from the general sense of solidarity, any sense of where the working class movement is at and where it needs to be? After all, May Day is supposed to be an empowerment. It was the fight for the 8-hour day. People were lynched by the state for having supported May Day and the 8-hour day. So your thoughts about the labor movement?
8: That is a great question, and it's actually why we're here and what we're here to speak to you today. So the importance of today, of people exercising this muscle and getting comfortable with saying no to the work, the call of work, in order to make our voices heard and withhold our dollars from organizations that are essentially keeping the dollars from us, right? Keeping us from really getting the healthcare that we need, getting the education system that we need, so we don't have to do all this poly-ed work on our own. So we're getting people comfortable with the idea of a general strike and doing this for a lot more days until we are heard and not relenting.
0: And what about yourself? Where does Palestine fit into this May Day here? Generally, workers of the world unite. You have nothing to lose but your chains. Or is there a specific obligation that this country that perpetrates genocide has to the workers of Palestine?
9: Yeah, I really believe that people like me who are wearing Palestine jersey and standing up for Palestine, of course, is more than wearing a jersey. I think if we were around 30s, we would have stood up in 40s for Jewish people against the Holocaust. So I'm standing for Palestine because Palestine is going through a genocide, and that's against humanity, it's against Judaism. I have many, many of my Jewish friends. I was actually just talking to them. It's against anything, including Jewish faith and those beliefs. And workers are inadvertently, without wanting to, are contributing to that through our tax dollars, through our generating profit. And working people say that's undemocratic, that is inhumane, and we don't want our labor, our intellectual labor, our physical labor, to be contributing to killing innocent people. And you mentioned my keffiyeh, I'm Quraysh. So those are the colors of Quraysh people, Quraysh flag. and I'm here speaking as a Kurdish person from Iran. I totally disagree and condemn the war against Iran. The response to oppression that the Iranian people are going through, that Kurdish people are going through, is not bombing Iran. It's about supporting democracy movement. It's about supporting grassroots. It's about supporting education. And that's what we need. That's what American people need. Yeah.
0: And how does that all correlate with building a political workers' movement in this country?
9: Well, political movement, I mean, right now in New York, we just saw that the only candidate who really spoke for working people got by a landslide into the office, Mamdani. And we really need people to stand up to build a stronger society, because when they claim, oh, you know, we have the biggest military, we are the most powerful country, but at the same time, you have thousands of people who sleep on the streets, thousands of children who go to sleep hungry every night, thousands of actually veterans who end up with PTSD and mental health and sleep on the streets. Is that the most powerful country in the world? I don't think so. We really need to stop funding all those wars and all those military equipments and actually spending money on people and actually feeding people, educating people. That's what we need.
0: And you are?
9: My name is Sanan.
0: Sanan, thank you for speaking with us.
9: Thank you so much. Have a nice day.
0: Thank you. I must admit, far be it from me not to be attracted to ICE off our streets, Cuba Sea, New York, New Jersey coalition. So what brings the New Jersey coalition to Washington Square Park on May Day about Cuba? What has Cuba got to do with a workers' revolutionary movement?
10: Well, since you asked, I'm Elizabeth. I'm part of Cuba Sea, New York, New Jersey Coalition. And we meet every week to stop the blockade on Cuba. And what it has to do with workers is that the workers have the power in Cuba. And every May Day, they're marching and they're out in the streets in Havana. And our country has had a blockade on Cuba for over 65 years. And it has to stop, because working people have the right to have self-determination, sovereignty, and the U.S. should have nothing to say about it. So we're out here in solidarity with Cuba. We love Cuba. We go back and forth. We're our friends and family are Cubans. And we're here on May Day, where the belly of the beast, where May Day originated in the United States in Chicago, fighting for the 40-hour work week. And it's all connected.
0: But wait a minute. We're told that there are no human, no labor rights in Cuba. So educate us, agitate us, and organize us a little. What's the skinny? What's the reality of labor and labor rights in Cuba?
10: In Cuba, your time is your own. If you're a worker in Cuba, you're in a union, you have a right to housing, healthcare, education, and you are free to speak your mind in Cuba. And if you doubt it, you can tune in to Cuban News Live. When I need a good boost of some optimism, I tune into the Cuban News, because there people are talking about culture. They're talking about workers' rights. They're talking about their unions and their self-determination. So Cuba's people don't hate there. They don't hate the U.S. They want to be in solidarity with all working people everywhere.
0: Great. And if people want to find out more about Cuba Sea, Bloqueo No, what do they do? Where do they go?
10: You can look up the Cuba Sea, New York, New Jersey Coalition, and you can find us online. And we are at every demonstration. I'm gonna turn it over to Jason, because I bet he has some more to say too. So Mimi Rosenberg, you know each other, I'm sure.
11: Yes. One thing that I would like to add certainly is the following. The majority of Cuban Americans at this time, in whose name U.S. hostilities toward Cuba is often put forth, the majority of Cuban Americans want U.S. hostilities to end. The majority of Cuban Americans want the blockade to end. They want normalization of relations that respect Cuba's sovereignty. And this includes Cuban Americans who have various views about Cuba's socialist process, not just the one view. The one view we hear from the Miami Herald, Marco Rubio, etc. The Miami Herald recently put out a poll saying that 75% of Cuban Americans support a military attack against Cuba. That is slanderous and entirely inaccurate. What the Miami Herald did not say is that that 75% represents the wealthy section of Cuban Americans in South Florida. Not even all of Florida, South Florida. The Florida International University on Cuban Studies, I think that's the name of their research. Florida International University. They did a more broad poll of Cuban Americans across various cities, and at least 79% say no military attack against Cuba whatsoever. And end the embargo.
0: And you are?
10: I'm Elizabeth Ruth Maldonado. I was marching in Cuba May Day up to the Jose Martí Memorial, and all the workers are out in the streets, a million people marching, dancing comparsa together, and all united. So if you doubt it, just look it up, and you'll see Cubans massively marching today, along with all the people of the world, all the workers of the world.
0: And you are?
11: Jason from Cuba C, New York, New Jersey. Jason from New York City.
0: Cuba C, bloqueo no.
11: Cuba C, bloqueo no.
0: One more time.
11: Cuba C, bloqueo no. And U.S. embargo.
0: Thank you for speaking with us.
10: Thank you, Mima.
0: Maybe we can get a song here as part of our May Day. Let's hear it.

0: from all of you good people, we've news you want to hear. How love and kindness can prevail over ignorance and fear.
1: The Jewish Labor Bonds, you two have, let's see, your sign says an oath of life, an oath of death. We swear, we swear, we swear. New York City Jewish Labor Bonds.
2: Which is the Deshvua, our the oath the Bundestag.
1: Tell us about, because most people are beginning to find out about Zionism. Some people thought that labor Zionism was good.
2: Yeah.
1: I would repudiate that, the Jewish Labor Bund. Tell us about that.
2: The Jewish Labor Bund has always been there as the counterforce against Zionism with the program to build a better world, a more beautiful world. Not just a negative program, but the positive one of worker solidarity, solidarity with your neighbors, and overcoming your situation with fighting for your neighbors and them fighting for you.
3: Yeah, so the Jewish Labor Bond, they had they still have a concept called Doiket, which is Yiddish for here-ness, which is an opposition to Zionism, which is like, you know, over there-ness, because the Labor Bond wanted to fight for the rights of workers, the rights of Jews, the rights of everyone where Jewish workers live. They thought that Zionism was a form of escapism.
2: So we're fighting in New York City for a better New York City, coordinating between the unions and coordinating between the Jewish left groups here.
1: And fighting against Zionism? Yes.
2: Fighting against Zionism, but fighting against stagnation in unionism, fighting against like police brutality and fighting, you know, there's a lot fighting against, but fighting for like a better New York City, a besser Welt.
1: So you would say that it's not only not anti-Semitic, but quite the contrary.
2: Yeah.
1: It's the best values of life and tradition and the real culture of Judaism, whether religious-based or whether cultural-based.
3: Yeah. Yes, I mean, the early Zionists, like, a lot of them hated Yiddish, and, like, the Bund was, since, you know, they were based in Eastern Europe, like, they were all about, like, preserving Jewish culture, which was, and a large part of that was Yiddish.
1: And you are?
2: I'm Michael.
3: Rachel.
1: And I got one last question.
2: Sure.
1: So what do you think on this May Day, which is a good time to think about it, has to happen with the labor movement writ large, the working class?
2: Yeah.
1: Is it about eradicating business unionism and really fighting for the politicization and empowerment of the working class who does create all the wealth?
2: Yeah. I mean, your question set up the answer, right? It's true. We need to.
1: It's a little rhetorical, but
2: yeah. There are so many fronts that we have to win over. Right now, private unionization is at like 8% or between 5 and 8%. It's shameful. We need to build our capacity to unionize and strike. So that's what we're trying to do, is like materially build capacity.
1: And do you want to punctuate that statement?
3: I don't think I have anything to add to that.
1: Okay, well, that's
2: build capacity. There you go.
1: Build capacity. Thank you. And again, you are?
3: Rachel.
2: And Michael.
1: Thank you both.
2: Thank you.
1: Thank you.
0: Let me have one more go at the song, okay?
1: Yeah.
0: I just wrote it a week ago or
1: okay,
0: something.
1: Okay, let's do it.
0: Which side are you on? Which side are you on? Oh, neighbors, will you stand up now, no matter where you've been? Will you speak out for what is just, or let the fascists win? Which side are you on? Which side are you on? Which side are you on? Which side are you on?
1: And you are?
0: Paul Stein.
1: I knew that, and always on the case, and always with an appropriate revolutionary song for the moment. Paul, thank you.
0: Thank you. Always good to see you.
1: Always. Recently, maybe about 3 months ago, I went to an excellent protest at Hunter College. The students that were doing just what your sign says, and I'm going to read it. ICE out of New York, stop the deportations. Hunter Committee to Defend Immigrants. Tell us about what's happening with the Hunter students and their support for immigrant workers.
4: Well, I'm not a Hunter student. I'm a Brooklyn College student.
1: That'll do.
4: Yeah, I'm very new to this. I'm probably not the best person to ask.
1: I think you probably are. You're new to this. What brings you here?
4: Well, I've been an organizer for some time. This is my first time with the Internationalist Club. But I think their advocacy for immigrant workers is incredibly important. I think there was a I'm at my school in Brooklyn College. This is not something that's related to the club, but it's a related experience. There was a protest for Palestine that happened on my campus that was organized by the student union. And it was cracked down on by the police. That was the chancellor called the cops on our campus and brutalized a lot of the students there. There was five professors who were actually fired because of their involvement in this. And while this wasn't necessarily violence that was aimed at immigrant workers or immigrants on our communities, this is the same violence that they experience on a day-to-day basis. And I think that organizations like the Internationalist Club and others which speak out against it and, you know, point out the contradictions within our system are incredibly important to eventually stop it.
1: And you are?
4: My name is Alejandro.
1: And I'm going to ask you, why be here on May Day? What's the correlation between these very important things that you've raised and the workers' holiday for an 8-hour day as it started and as it exists now, where we have some thousands of people who have gathered in Washington Square Park? Why that message?
4: Well, I think that everything is, there's an intersection between all these issues. When you're talking about, I mean, May Day is a labor holiday. It was created by workers advocating for their rights. The labor struggle in America has always had a socialist, communist history. And I think as socialists, it's our duty not just to, I mean, to advocate for all workers around the world, not just those in America, not just those who benefit from the gains that are won by the imperial core. Yeah, I think that our advocacy needs to be international and universal. And if we don't stick up for the rights of everyone, then we're not really doing our part.
1: Well, thank you for speaking to us.
5: Let's go. When I say workers, you say power. Worker.
6: Power.
5: Worker.
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5: Listen, there's a lot of power here. I am Tiffany Jade Monroe. I am the Trans Justice Manager for the Caribbean Equality Project.
6: Woo!
5: And today we gather here on May Day, International Workers' Day, a day rooted in resistance, in power, and in the truth that workers make this world and this country run.
6: Yes. Hi, everybody. I'm Tisha Foreman. I'm the second vice president from Communication Workers of America, CWA Local 1180. I'm excited to be out here with you guys. So we're going to get this program started. I would like to introduce the first speaker. Mina Leon is a Starbucks worker, but she's also active in racial justice for trans healthcare fights. That's right, give Mina some love.
5: That's right.
6: Mina is a rank and file worker, Starbucks United member, and a strike captain who helped to lead one of the longest fast food strikes in history at her store. Give Mina some love, y'all. The Starbucks Workers United campaign is one of the fastest growing union campaigns in the country. Let's make some noise. And it's an inspiration to the service workers around the world. Mina, can you come to the stage? Thank you, Mina. Show
5: Give
6: Mina
5: it up
6: some love, Mina.
5: Mina. Give it up for Mina, y'all. Come on. Trans power.
7: Hello. My name is Mina. I work at a union store in Manhattan. Starbucks baristas have been leading a historic campaign, taking on one of the largest fast food companies in the world. Our union started in 2021, and we have only continued to grow, with 700 stores coming together, fighting for dignity and respect in the workplace. These are not just empty platitudes, but a demand to meet the needs of hardworking baristas that allow Starbucks to rake in billions in profit every year. We are not respected when baristas in 43 states have a starting wage at or below $16 an hour. We are not respected when understaffing forces us to run a busy store with only two baristas. We are not respected when Starbucks continues to be one of the largest violators of labor law in recent history. Just a few months ago, in December, the company settled with baristas in the city for $40 million due to 500,000 alleged violations of New York City's Fair Work Week law. It was the largest labor settlement in the city's history. Starbucks likes to brag about their benefits, but in reality, the average barista is not scheduled enough hours to qualify for those benefits. Difficulties accessing healthcare especially affects trans baristas. We are funneled into low-paying food service jobs, and at one point, Starbucks genuinely was one of the best jobs for working-class trans people to access gender-affirming care. Yet changes to the company's healthcare plan has resulted in trans baristas having to pay more out-of-pocket for procedures that were once covered by the company. Starbucks gives lip service to its trans workers, but corporate acceptance of trans people only serves one purpose: to extract as much labor value as possible from us. In its pursuit to maximize profit, Starbucks will try to squeeze as much labor as possible for as little cost as possible. That is why they keep cutting our hours. That is why they keep our wages low, and that is why they keep our staffing low. They will continue to take everything out of us just to make a few extra dollars in profit. The pay gap between CEO Brian Nickel and the average barista is one of the largest in the country. His wealth comes at the cost of my ability to pay rent, buy groceries, and access healthcare. He was paid $125 million in the past 2 years, while many of us are struggling to keep up with the rising cost of living. The only thing keeping Starbucks and other corporations from exploiting us further is an organized working class that won't stop fighting until they accept our demands. We would not have been able to come as far as we have were it not for our amazing community here in New York, or without groups like GSA who have been an ardent supporter throughout our strike. I know that the help with everybody here, we can win a fair first contract. I need everyone here to stop buying Starbucks and to uninstall the Starbucks app from your phone. No contracts, no coffee. Thank you.
6: Thank you, Mina. Give it up for Mina.
8: Y'all, I want to bring up an amazing speaker who has been on the forefront of fighting Lupe, a street vendor project. Lupe is a second-generation street vendor who's been in the business for 10 years. She's worked alongside her mother, who has been working as a street vendor for close to 30 years. They sell a variety of foods, from raspados to street snacks in East Harlem. Y'all give it up for Lupe from the Street Vendor Project.
9: Hello, everyone. My name is Guadalupe Sosa. And I am a proud daughter of an immigrant street vendor in New York City. I stand here proudly as a first-generation Mexican-American who has achieved a lot of stuff because my parents migrated here 30 years ago. And like my parents, thousands of other immigrants migrated here. And we are the workers who wake up every morning and make sure that this city runs. We are the workers that for many years have been ignored. But finally, we are seeing change. After almost 50 years, this January, City Council passed the Street Vendor Reform Package of bills, an important win for all our hardworking street vendors, specifically for our immigrant street vendors. Immigrants power New York industries, from deliveristas to construction workers to healthcare workers, taxi drivers, street vendors, day laborers, domestic workers, you name it, that's us, we're workers. And New York State has the power to stand for immigrants. New York for All would require that state and local law enforcement resources are not used to help ICE. With that, we want to say, vendor power, ICE out, and tax the rich.
8: Y'all, I want to bring up another amazing speaker, Edison from Make the Road New York. Who knows Make the Road New York? Y'all, Make the Road has been fighting, especially for New York for All. New York for me, some noise for New York for All. All right? Edison is a mechanic. Edison relies on traveling around the state to look for work. Oh, Edison, you traveling. I love that for you, baby. Daily risk his life as a worker due to lack of protections for immigrants across New York State. And Edison will come here to share his story on him traveling just to find jobs. Give it up to Edison, y'all. Edison. Make some noise. Make some more noise for Edison. Come on. We had breakfast. We had lunch. This is sun. Give it up for Edison.
10: Buenas tardes a todos. ¿Cómo están, New Yorkers? 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
8: ¡Sí se puede! All right, listen, y'all. Like many of us, I would have crossed borders. I would have crossed oceans, searching for safety, for the chance to live authentically. I say this because as an immigrant, I know the fight for New York for All, which will end the collusion with ICE and our local and state agencies. And that is why we need New York for All. And our next speaker understands that our city should belong to the people who make it run, not billionaires, not corporations, and not systems rooted in fear and exclusion. He has consistently stood with immigrant communities, working people, LGBTQ plus people, New Yorkers, and movements demanding justice and dignity for all. Please give a loud May Day welcome to New York City Mayor, New York City Mayor, Zoran Kwame Mamdani.
11: Good afternoon, New York City! How we doing? Happy May Day, everybody. I want to say thank you first and foremost to the organizers, the activists, and the hardworking men and women of New York City. Let's hear it for them. Now, I would not be standing in front of you as the mayor of our city were it not for the support of working people. And it is such a pleasure to be back here with all of you in Washington Square Park, the cradle of worker power. Time and again, New York City workers have shaped history from where we stand right now. We speak of Eugene Debs calling for the 8-hour workday and the end of child labor, where 20,000 plus called for change after the Triangle Shirtwaist Fire in 1911. Workers have won the rights that are taken for granted today. The 40-hour work week, the weekend, overtime pay, minimum wage, social security, workplace safety standards. These have all been won by the workers who came before us. And yet we know that those rights are not inevitable. We have to work together to not just protect them, but to advance that same agenda. And our city hall is committed to doing everything we can to put working people right at the heart of that agenda. That is why we have delivered millions of dollars to workers and small businesses who are being ripped off by mega corporations. That is why we appointed the first ever deputy mayor for economic justice, Julie Hsu. That is why I stood there alongside NYSNA nurses and Starbucks workers on the picket line. And that is why we continue to fight for those who power this city as we look to deliver universal childcare, faster buses, cheaper groceries, protecting our neighbors from the cruelty of ICE. And yes, working to tax the wealthiest and the most profitable corporations in New York City. Now, we know that one of the best ways to uplift worker power is to stand with our unions. There is no New York City without unions. A union town that is union strong. I want to ask you a question, and I'm going to give you a hint. The answer is always union workers. Who built the Empire State Building? Who keeps the magic alive on Broadway? Who drives our buses and cleans our streets? Union strong is more than just a slogan. It is a practice of solidarity. And I want to acknowledge and thank the president of the New York City Central Labor Council, Brendan Griffith. Let's hear it for Brendan. Let's hear it for Murad Awade, the executive director of the New York Immigration Coalition. Let's hear it for all of the staff and the workers at the CLC and the NYIC. Every volunteer, marshal, and committee who made this May Day what it is. And the 60-plus unions and organizations that are here with us today. In the words of Samuel Gompers, you can't do it unless you organize. Together we will show the world what solidarity means. That a people united, a people organized, cannot be defeated. So when I say union, you say strong. Union! Union! Union! Union! Happy May Day, New York City!
8: What? Y'all, I took a photo with the mayor. Can you believe? Listen, give it up for the mayor, y'all. The most famous person in New York City. Give it up for the mayor.
6: What an amazing, amazing presentation by Mayor Mondani. Who wants to follow behind the mayor? But the next speaker is part of one of them big, powerful unions, so I think we can get some noise up in here for Layuna. Woo! Is Layuna in the house? I'm going to show y'all sister some love. Coming to the stage is Shawana Berry from Layuna Local 79. Woo!
8: Come on up, Shawana.
6: Shawana was a non-union construction laborer, single mother of three, relying on Medicaid. She spoke up and helped to fight and pass the Construction Justice Act demanding $40 an hour minimum wage.
8: Yes.
6: And a benefit package, $40, y'all. She's now a union construction laborer and able to put her kids through college.
8: Yes.
6: Let's give some love for Shawana.
8: Come on, Shawana. Yeah. You better do that, Shawana.
12: My name is Shawana, and I will not be silent. I'm from Harlem, and I'm a proud member of Laborers Local 79. Is 79 in the house? Our union represents construction laborers across five boroughs. We are from almost every country in the world. We are black, we are brown, we are white, we are gay, we are straight. And if you come for one of us, you better come for all of us. That's how family works. That's how a movement works. Before I joined the union, I struggled to survive as a single mom. I was paid poverty wages, offered no insurance. My boss paid me so little that I had to rely on public assistance while working full time. I couldn't afford to buy my kids school supplies after paying rent. Through joining the Local 79 Apprentice Program, I'm proof that a union job can uplift families. Now I'm putting my kids through college. The wages and benefits we have are because my union fought to organize. Because workers before us raised their voices. They marched. They demonstrated. As a union member, I see the power of using my voice. I was part of the fight to pass the Construction Justice Act, which guarantees a $40 pay package with local hire for affordable housing construction workers. This victory showed the power of speaking out and raising our voices together.
13: From City Hall to Union Square to Washington Square Park, the message is clear and unbroken. Workers Workers, workers of the world, unite. You have nothing to lose but your chains and a world to win. I'm Mimi Rosenberg, and with you, demanding equal rights and justice, for without such, there can be no peace. Thanks for listening. I'm Mimi Rosenberg.
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And good morning. This is the Joy of Resistance coming to you via cell phone. This is Fran Luck, the executive producer of Joy of Resistance Multicultural Feminist Radio at WBAI. We're going to have a show today that touches on some of the more tragic results that have come out of the overturning of Roe versus Wade over the years, and that also touches on how we won Roe versus Wade first place and what lessons we can learn from that as we go on trying to maintain and expand our reproductive rights. So our guest is going to be Carrie Baker, and she is the chair of the Program for Women and Gender Studies at Smith College, and she writes for Ms. Magazine, and she's written a wonderful article entitled Save Their Names, The Women Who Died After Being Denied Emergency Abortion Care, because right now, women who are pregnant and whose pregnancies run into trouble often do not get the care they need because doctors are afraid when in a banned state, a state with abortion bans, a doctor can be brought up on criminal charges if he makes that wrong decision to give a woman an abortion, which might save her life. And the doctors are hesitating, and a number of women have died, and Carrie Baker is going to be speaking to us about that. And then in the second half of the program, Carol Giardina, who is a pioneer radical feminist, is going to tell us the story of how women won Roe versus Wade, how radical action, starting in New York City, won Roe versus Wade for the entire country, and what lessons can be learned from that as we try to put our reproductive rights back together and expand them. So that's what we're going to hear, and we're going to begin, of course, with our weekly news section. So here we go with our Fulani chant.

Okay. Since the overturning of Roe versus Wade in states with abortion bans, doctors are withholding life-saving care for pregnant patients out of fear of prosecution, putting women's lives at risk. We know the names of 9 women, thanks to the investigative journalists at ProPublica, The New Yorker, and others. And some of these women, well, all of them actually, of those 9 women, have died because doctors could not give them the treatment that they needed. So we are going to be speaking in a little while with Carrie Baker, who's going to tell us a lot more about what is going on with that. We have a few other news stories. Let me just get to them here. Let's see. You will give me a second to get that together. Michael, let's have a little more of that Fulani music, if you don't mind.

obtained through mifepristone misoprostol. That's a combination of two medications known as the abortion pill, and it is often obtained through a telehealth internet interview with a medical professional. This means of obtaining abortions has grown since surgical abortion was banned or severely curtailed in the U.S. after the far-right Supreme Court overturned Roe v. Wade in 2022. The court's decision temporarily put on hold a Fifth Circuit Court of Appeals decision that limited how patients could obtain the pills, making it more likely that women seeking abortions through this method would have to travel possibly long distances or take time off from work for an in-person interview in order to obtain the medication, as the cat and mouse game goes around the abortion pill that is motivated by the Trump administration wanting to stop abortion by any means. Pharmaceutical companies asked that the Supreme Court intervene in order to prevent the regulatory chaos that ensued from the Fifth Circuit Court of Appeals decision, saying that the decision was deeply unsettling to drug sponsors, healthcare providers, patients, and the public, all of whom rely on FDA's exercise of scientific judgment and the orderly administration of the nation's complicated system of drug regulation. The Supreme Court has not yet decided whether to take the case. The Trump administration, which had asked lower courts to hold off on ruling until the Food and Drug Administration completes an internal review of the drug safety, has yet to react to the Fifth Circuit decision. Mifepristone has undergone over 100 studies over two decades and has been found to be safe if instructions are followed. Yet Health and Human Services under RFK Jr. is calling for yet another review. Anti-abortion activists who want to completely wipe out abortion in the U.S. are pressuring the Justice Department to cut off all abortion medications by revival of the Comstock Act, a long-dormant anti-obscenity law from the 1800s that prohibits mail delivery of any abortifacient. Okay, and as if that's not enough, the Department of Justice is going after the FACE Act. The FACE Act, or Freedom of Access to Clinic Entrances Act, was enacted in 1994 to counter anti-abortion violence online. It was a response to extraordinary amounts of harassment, It was enacted in 1994 as a response to extraordinary amounts of harassment, intimidation, and outright violence at clinics, including murder, enacted by right-wing anti-abortion forces since the 1970s. These included at least 13 murders, 42 bombings, and over 200 arsons targeting abortion providers in the United States. The violence created a climate of fear for both abortion providers and patients, leading to increased security measures at clinics. But this past April 28, the House Committee on the Judiciary convened a hearing on the FACE Act following a Department of Justice report alleging FACE was, quote, weaponized under the Biden administration. The DOJ report claims that FACE enforcement was politically motivated, and it outlined steps the Trump administration is now taking to, quote, rectify these wrongs, close quote, including pardoning 23 anti-abortion extremists who were convicted under the Biden Justice Department and sharply limiting future enforcement of harassment at clinics. Representative Mary Gay Scanlon, the Democrat from Pennsylvania, at the hearing, pushed back forcefully on Republican efforts to repeal the law, warning that doing so ignores threats against providers and patients. Quote, no matter how many times the enemies of reproductive rights try to rewrite history or drum up new conspiracies about the FACE Act, the facts stay the same. We continue to see criminal obstruction and threats of intimidation and violence against abortion providers and women seeking these services. And the FACE Act is needed now as much as it has ever been, close quote. The hearing was not an isolated oversight exercise, but part of a broader coordinated push by anti-abortion lawmakers to dismantle FACE and weaken federal protections for patients and providers.

Democrats and expert witnesses made clear that the law is both firmly constitutional and critically necessary amid ongoing threats and violence. And our last story about the war against Iran. As the U.S.-Israeli war on Iran continues with its blockades of the Hormuz Strait and Iranian ports, women are absorbing much of the damage. Increases in oil prices lead to higher inflation, and because women have less wealth, own less land, and are more likely to live in poverty, inflation hits them harder than men. And because women are the backbone of smallholding farming across sub-Saharan Africa and South Asia, the shortage of fertilizer caused by the blockades will also impact women. Women and girls comprise nearly 60% of people experiencing extreme hunger and often eat last and least when the food is scarce. This is the product of patriarchal structures that systematically deprioritized women's access to nutrition. A worsening food crisis will deepen those inequities. Further, the environmental impacts of bombing oil facilities and water desalinization plants disproportionately hurt women, given that women often bear primary responsibility for collecting water, managing family nutrition under scarcity, and shouldering primary caregiving responsibility. Displacement caused by war also strips women of safety networks, healthcare access, and economic footing, and leaves them exposed to gender-based violence, early marriage, and exploitation. These risks are exacerbated by the simultaneously erosion of the international aid system. And that is some of the worldwide feminist news. We bring you a portion of it most every week. The news today was compiled and written by myself, Fran Luck, and by Pete Dolak, and read by myself, Fran Luck. When we come back, right after our ending music, our Sweet Honey in the Rock Fulani chant, we will be speaking with Carrie Baker, who is going to be talking about not only about Mifepristol, but about some of the women who have been dying because of abortion bans. So please do stay tuned.

0: Okay. And I believe I have on the line Professor Carrie Ann Baker. Carrie, are you there?
1: Yes. Hi, Fran.
0: Hi. Good morning. So glad you could make it. All right. So you have written an amazing article, Say Their Names, The Women Who Died After Being Denied Emergency Abortion Care. And we are going to be talking about that because it's something that, while difficult, is so necessary for us to hear. Let me also say a little bit more about you. You are the Sylvia Dukas Professor at Smith College, of the head of the Department of Women and Gender and Sexuality Studies. You write a lot about all of these issues, which you are very good at, and that is exactly what we are going to be speaking about today. So let's talk, though, for a minute or two about the mifepristone brouhaha that is going on, which you have also written about. Can you give us a quick overlay of where that is at this point?
1: Yes, absolutely. Abortion pills have been critical to maintaining access to abortion post-Dobbs. Dobbs was the Supreme Court case that overturned Roe versus Wade, which established the constitutional right to abortion. After Dobbs, as you know, about half of states have banned and restricted abortion. So providers, healthcare providers, abortion by mail to people in banned states. Well, anti-abortion people are trying to block that. So they have filed a lawsuit in Louisiana to try to get the FDA to restrict telehealth abortion so doctors in these northern states can't mail abortion pills to southern states. And they actually got the Fifth Circuit Court of Appeals in Louisiana to do that last week on Friday. And luckily, the drug pill manufacturers had intervened in that lawsuit and appealed on an emergency basis to the Supreme Court. And on Monday, the Supreme Court stayed the Fifth Circuit opinion, and they are now getting briefs from the Department of Justice and from the FDA. And so we're waiting to see with bated breath. Those briefs are due today, I believe, and the court said that they will rule on May 11th, so any day now. And so hopefully they will stay that order until the merits of the case are heard, which will take much longer. So, but, you know, they are going after abortion pills because they want to try to restrict nationwide people's access to telehealth abortion, which is now over one quarter of abortions in the United States, and would restrict abortion access not only in states banning abortion, but in all states, including states like New York, California, Massachusetts. You know, abortion access has increased for everybody when telehealth became available because there are many rural areas that people, right, you know, to get abortion have to travel many, many miles. So it's really important for everybody that telehealth remain available.
0: Absolutely. I mean, this is the attempt. It was not enough for the right wing to get rid of, with their far right court, Roe versus Wade, right, which was fought for so long by women, and it was a great triumph, really, that we achieved it and it became law. And then they took it away, and now that's not enough for them. They want to get rid of anything we have left so that we can control our reproductive lives, and that is ongoing. What is the possible repercussions of this case?
1: Well, if they ban abortion pills nationwide and prevent doctors from providing telehealth, I mean, actually, it could prevent medication abortion across the board. And medication abortion is two-thirds of all abortions. It could limit abortion to just procedural abortions, which would mean, right, people would have to go into abortion clinics. And we know that the anti-abortion movement is targeting abortion clinics, surrounding them with protesters, bombing them, shooting doctors. I mean, they are trying to stop abortion nationwide. They're closing
0: They're very upfront about it. They've been, of course, trying to do this for decades since Roe versus Wade. Okay.
1: Yeah.
0: So is there anything you think that our listeners can do to influence this?
1: Quite frankly, I think the most important thing is that we need to take back the House and the Senate in the November elections.
0: I think
1: all hands on deck for the November elections.
0: Yeah.
1: Beyond that, I think we need to support abortion providers. In particular, we need to support telehealth abortion providers, organizations like Plan C, which provides information about how people can get abortion pills. I do want to remind people that abortion pills aren't going away. Even if they do prohibit, medical providers from doing telehealth, there are robust underground abortion pill networks, community groups that share pills, like the Red State Access Network, which, this happens around the world where abortion pills are prohibited and abortion is prohibited. People share pills. I always say to my students, during Prohibition, people drank alcohol. In countries that prohibit abortion, people share abortion pills. It is legally dangerous. Luckily, it's not medically dangerous. These pills are safer than Tylenol. So, there are ways to support groups that are sharing pills. In addition, there are international telehealth providers that will be sending pills into the country, groups like Women on Web and Abortion Pills in Private. There's a group called Women Help Women that will serve the U.S. if the FDA restricts telehealth. They don't serve the U.S. now, but they said they will serve the U.S. And there are websites selling pills. All the information to find out who these people are is available on the website at plancpills.org.
0: Plancpills.org. Okay, thank you. That's a good place to start. And thank you for that overview. For reasons of time, I definitely now want to get to the major article you have recently written about the women who have lost their lives because doctors were too afraid to give them necessary life-saving abortions because their pregnancies had gone awry. Can you give us a bit of a summary and tell us perhaps the names of a few of these women and what they faced medically when their pregnancies ran into trouble?
1: I want to say I'm very frustrated that we're not hearing about the women that are dying as a result of abortion bans. Why are we not hearing? I'll tell you why. Because these banned states are deep fixing the names of these women. They are disbanding these maternal mortality commissions. They are hiding this information. The hospitals where these women are dying don't want this information public because they don't want to be sued. The state commissioners and legislatures are hiding this information because they don't want to know that the bans they're enacting are leading to the deaths of women. Like I said, they're disbanding the maternal mortality commissions, or they're narrowing the scopes of these commissions so that they're not investigating abortion-related deaths. So, but luckily, investigative journalists at places like ProPublica and The New Yorker are finding out that there are women dying across the country. And I wrote an article in Ms. titled Say Their Names, and I said the names of nine women that have been, whose names have been unearthed by investigative journalists. And I can say some of their names, and I can
0: I would appreciate that. And if you could choose a few of them, one or two, and talk about the circumstances. And let me tell our audience that right now I have a picture of one of these women who lost her lives right on the WBAI website. If you go to WBAI.org and look for the upcoming program highlights, you will see a picture of a woman named Jocelyn Barnica, who posing and smiling, who recently lost her life. Perhaps you could begin with her and then go on to a few of the other women and name their names.
1: Absolutely. So a lot of these women died because they were having miscarriages, and they went septic. They had untreated infections they were having severe bleeding because of a miscarriage. They arrived at a hospital because their fetuses still had cardiac activity. The doctors were afraid to provide needed medical care because they were afraid that if they did that to a fetus that had a fetal heartbeat, that they would be accused of doing an abortion and committing murder under the abortion ban of the state. And they would lose their medical license, be sued for hundreds of thousands of dollars, and potentially be put in jail for decades. And so they waited. They waited until the infection went septic and the women died. Women like Jocelyn Barnica, women like Amber Nicole Thurman in Georgia, or Portia Nugemez, or Tayasha Wilkinson Savitsky, or Nevaeh Crane, or Tierra Walker, or C.G. Graham. Another woman in Texas, Jennifer Alvarez Estra Glick, had a condition that in any other circumstance, she would have been told that she could not survive the pregnancy. But they didn't tell her that because she was in Texas after they banned abortion, and they couldn't give her an abortion. So she carried a pregnancy that was that clearly would kill her. And they never told her that she needed an abortion, and in fact, she died. So these women are dying among us, and we're not hearing about it. The National Women Law Center filed a brief in a legal case where they estimated that at least 59 women have died because of abortion bans. And again, that's a real underestimation. And even beyond the women that have died, there is a much higher morbidity rate among women. Now, morbidity means that they almost die, or they experience, you know, severe complications that are sometimes life-lasting or have, you know, long-term effects on their bodies. And for instance, in Texas, the maternal morbidity rate has significantly increased. Sepsis rates have significantly increased. And maternal mortality rates in Texas rose 56% in the first year the state banned abortion. So as you can see, you know, these abortion bans are deadly and dangerous to women. But rather than address these issues, states that are banning abortion are hiding this issue and not doing anything about it.
0: Yeah, and we all know the image of the woman who was sent to the parking lot of the hospital to wait until her heart condition got bad enough for the doctors to justify an abortion, right?
1: Right,
0: you know,
1: absolutely.
0: A classic image. Carrie Baker, where can people read your full article about this situation?
1: Absolutely, at msmagazine.org. I'm covering these issues regularly. And other writers at the magazine are covering these issues. And I just urge you, if you live in one of these states, if you know people that live in one of these states, have them call and investigate the maternal mortality commissions in the states, or, you know, contact newspapers that have resources, investigative journalists, like the New Yorker did an incredible article exposing the story of Jennifer Alvarez Estrada Glick. Have them use those resources to investigate these cases, to expose what's happening to women, because we're not hearing about this enough.
0: Yes. And thank you so much for making us aware of it and for doing this investigation and for doing the summary of the other investigations. It is such critically important work at this time to remain aware of what is happening. And frankly, I think we should all be out in the streets raging about all of this. Mifepristone and the women who are dying and all of it. And we're doing whatever we can to make that happen. Carrie, I so much want to thank you for coming on to Joy of Resistance again. As usual, it has been a pleasure. Well, not really a pleasure to hear about this, of course, but it has been just bracing to hear the truth, which you bring and which you investigate so well. And we will have you on again as we keep up with this situation, and we hopefully keep up with our fight back, which we know is coming. Thank you again.
1: Thanks so much,
0: so
1: Fran.
0: Much. Yeah, we're going to hear a song by Sandy Rapp about Rosie Jimenez, the first woman to die after Medicaid cut off her abortion right to have it to have paid for by Medicaid. And it's a classic song about this very kind of situation. So let's hear that.

0: Okay, that was Sandy Rapp singing her song, Remember Rose, in honor of Rosie Jimenez, who was one of the first women who died after Medicaid cut off paying for abortion for poor women. And she had an illegal abortion, which killed her. And that song is just so says it about the situation that the right wing is willing to leave women in, because only fetuses have a right to life and women apparently do not. Okay, we're going to go on with an interview that has to do with how women won Roe versus Wade in the first place, which is an historic and heroic story, and one from which we can really learn a lot, and we need to learn those lessons as we fight on for our rights. The interview is with Carol G. Ordina. And Carol G. Ordina was a kind of mentor of mine. As a matter of fact, we wanted to have her on last week in our 24th anniversary of this show. But the other interviews with Loretta Ross and Merle Hoffman were just so great that I couldn't edit too much of them out. So we left Carol Dina for this week, but she could not make it in person. So we're going to play an interview that I did with her in 2021, just as it was becoming obvious that the Supreme Court was about to overturn Roe versus Wade, which they did in 2022. Carol G. Ordina, I'm going to give you a little bio, began making referrals to then illegal abortions from her college dorm in 1963. In 1968, she was fired from her job for participating in the 1968 Miss America pageant protest as a member of Gainesville Women's Liberation, a group she co-founded with Judith Brown. Today, she's a member of Red Stockings and National Women's Liberation. She teaches U.S. history and women's studies at Queens College and recently published the book Freedom for Women, Forging the Women's Liberation Movement, 1963 to 1970. And she speaks as a 1960s activist who is as active today as she was in the 1960s. And as a personal note, I want to say that Carol G. Ordina is a mentor of mine. I doubt if I would have had the chutzpah, the confidence to be at the helm of a feminist radio show without the kind of education I got from Carol and the women of the Red Stockings about the actual history of the feminist movement, and saw how seriously they took themselves as activists and that this was as serious a movement as any other. And I really got very grounded because of Carol. Now, Carol sent a message that she was going to read last week, and I'm going to read it for you. It's about our show. It's about me helming the show, and it's a little embarrassing because it was going to sound very self-aggrandizing, but I'm going to read it because it's Carol's statement, and here it is. Fran Luck's joyous voice of resistance has been raising our women's liberation consciousness and fighting spirit for 24 years and more. Fran's commitment exemplifies the principle, quote, it's a lifetime of work, this movement, taught to me in 1968 by lifelong freedom fighter Judith Brown, who recruited me into revolutionary activism. How many of us now stand on Fran's strong shoulders? Fight on, sisters. Signed, Carol G. Ordina, National Women's Liberation. And Judith Brown, in case you don't know, wrote a classic paper, she and Beverly Jones, entitled Toward a Female Liberation Movement, which is one of the papers that started the feminist movement. And we're going to go right now into that interview, which I hope you will find uplifting, just as the previous interview was brought us down a little. This is going to give us some hope. So let's hear me interviewing Carol G. Ordina in 2021.
1: Carol, let's start by talking about the radical actions that led to Roe versus Wade. The real history that's too little known, and we really need to know about it right now. Let's begin with the disruption of a New York State legislative hearing staged by radical feminists in 1969, and then go from there through a series of events that in the end led to that 1973 decision that we are so in danger of losing?
2: Okay. In February 1969, Fran, in New York City, the radical feminist group Red Stockings disrupted a state legislative hearing on abortion reform. Kathy Sarachild, standing up in her seat, shouted, "Now let's hear it from the real experts, the women." Others stood up and began shouting too, talking about their illegal abortions. They refused to be silenced. The problem was that the experts the legislators had called to testify at the hearing were 14 men and a nun. What brought Sarachild to her feet was the testimony of one of the so-called experts who proposed legislation that would permit a woman to have an abortion after her fourth child. Red Stockings was demanding repeal of all abortion laws, not reforms that would only bring relief to small subgroups of women. The legislators couldn't silence the Red Stockings, so they adjourned the hearing into a private room. Still, the locked-out women staged a sit-in in the hall. Television cameras hovered, and Red Stockings' Irene Peslikas testified the illegal abortion she had had at age 17. Another woman testified that she had given up a baby for adoption because she couldn't get an abortion. These testimonies were broadcast by CBS News that night at 6 and at 11 p.m. The next day, the New York papers ran stories with headlines, "Gals Squeal for Repeal." The New York Times quoted Kathy Sarachild arguing for repeal of all abortion laws. This was the most widely publicized action so far. But it was not the first time the women had demonstrated for repeal of laws that made abortion illegal.
1: So after they were kicked out of the meeting that they disrupted, that meeting with 14 men and a nun, they sat in the hall and held their own speak out, which was televised. And what happened after that?
2: So when they were blocked from testifying at the hearing, they came up with a new form of consciousness raising, the speak out. They held their own public hearing where women, the real experts, gave the testimony. Red Stockings called their speak out, quote, "Abortion, tell it like it is," after the Black Freedom Movement slogan. On March 21st, 1969, at Washington Square Methodist Church in New York City, before an audience of 300, 12 women dared speak out. They could have been arrested. They were saying, "I did an illegal thing." Some told about their then illegal abortions. There was a woman who sought certification as mentally unstable and was offered an abortion in exchange for sterilization. Sometimes the audience chimed in sympathetically. Red Stockings' Ellen Willis, co-founder of Red Stockings, said, "We're hoping the idea will catch on and become the equivalent for the women's movement of the Vietnam teach-ins." The first woman to testify about her abortion, Irene Peslikas, said the speak out, quote, "showed the power of consciousness raising, how theory comes from deep inside a person's life and how it leads directly to action." News of the Red Stocking speak out spread far and wide, and the idea did catch on. Women's liberation activist Susan Brown Miller, who had previously testified about her illegal abortion in a consciousness-raising session, wrote a front page for the newspaper, The Village Voice. The headline read, "Every woman's abortions, the oppressor is man." In Chicago, the voice of the Women's Liberation Movement, the movement's first newspaper, carried Brown Miller's article and circulated it throughout the movement.
1: Carol, tell us about the Sarah Weddington connection. And Sarah Weddington, for those who don't know, was the lawyer who, at the age of 24, argued twice before the Supreme Court the case for Roe versus Wade. And that decision came down in 1973, and that made her an historic figure.
2: Sarah Weddington was a member of Austin Women's Liberation, a radical consciousness-raising group. Having read about the speak out and learned about it, they decided to hold their own speak out. Sarah Weddington was a member of Austin Women's Liberation, and several years earlier, she had crossed the border to Mexico, where she had an illegal abortion. She was not yet ready to testify about her abortion at the Speak Out, but she was ready to try to legalize abortion. Weddington found a co-counsel, Linda Coffey, and a pregnant plaintiff, Norma McCorby, who was seeking an abortion. In March 1970, the women filed Roe versus Wade. By May, the case was on its way to the Supreme Court. In the weeks after Roe was filed, the New York State legislature, which had been under maximum pressure from unremitting feminist protests, legalized abortion through the second trimester. The New York law was not repealed, but it was the most liberal abortion law in the nation. And until the Roe ruling in 1973, New York became the nation's abortion mill. The law had no residency requirements, abortion did not have to be done in hospitals, and there were no consent provisions. When a bill with stricter requirements was proposed, then Governor Nelson Rockefeller opposed it, warning that anything less liberal would further mobilize the forces for repeal and could result in no law at all.
1: So, Carol, can you recap the chain of events that led from radical feminist organizing in New York State to Roe versus Wade?
2: Fran, the massive protest for repeal had produced a compromise, the New York law, which was the most liberal abortion law in the nation. When the Supreme Court ruled in Roe, it used the New York law as its model. Thus, Roe versus Wade, the ruling that legalized most abortions in the nation, tracks to the women's liberation movement from start to finish. Austin Women's Liberation and its Speak Out was the impetus for Weddington to bring the suit. Red Stocking Speak Out was the impetus for Austin's. In the end, the Supreme Court ruling was based on the New York law, passed under pressure to stave off repeal in the face of a nonstop onslaught of feminist protest.
1: Okay, so once again, we're saying that the demand for repeal of all abortion laws scared the bleep out of the powers that be, and they threw us a crumb, albeit a very large one, of the most liberalized abortion law in New York State, and that happened in 1970, and that became the basis for Roe versus Wade decision, which was 3 years later.
2: Right, and they didn't do it because they were nice guys. They did it because they feared a more radical law, and that would be no law, the repeal of all abortion laws, which would have put the power squarely in women's hands. And had there been repeal, our reproductive freedom would have been in our hands, no courts, no doctors. So they did it to forestall that eventuality, which was imminent.
1: And Nelson Rockefeller, the Republican governor of New York State, even admitted as much when he was criticized by his Republican cohorts for signing that liberalized abortion law, right? I believe he said that if I hadn't signed this bill, those repeal people would have won and there'd be no law at all.
2: Yeah. He opposed a bill with stricter requirements, warning that anything less liberal than what was about to pass would further mobilize the forces for repeal and could result in no law at all.
1: So we're going through this very important history, really with a searchlight, looking for the lessons that we can learn, that we can use today, because our movement has been very much on the defensive, as opposed to the movement you're hearing about in the early days that led to Roe versus Wade, which was on the offensive. Can you summarize some of the things we need to learn right now from the narrative that you have been telling us?
2: I think one of the main things is to go for what we really want. We wanted repeal. We didn't get repeal. We got a compromise. But if we hadn't been going for what we really wanted, we wouldn't have gotten as far as we did. So I think that's the go for what you really want. No law. No law. Second of all, I think the tactics of speak outs defying existing laws It is a powerful tactic. And the women who spoke out about their then illegal abortions dared to take those risks. And we need that kind of daring now.
1: So, Carol, what are some of the other lessons we can learn from this history?
2: I think it's important to know that what led us to Roe was something that we call the inside-outside strategy, which is a combination of movement protests and mobilizations, which gave power to the legislators and the lobbyists and attorneys. All the people on the inside who were for legalizing abortion could point to the public groundswell of demand, and that was important. You better compromise with these people, otherwise there's going to be no law and women are going to have it in their own hands. Another lesson, a critically important lesson, is that gains won aren't necessarily permanent. If we'd understood that better, how might we have planned for the backlash? Cindy Sisler, who was the foremost repeal strategist in the movement, kept warning, don't settle for this partial win. The seeds of the backlash are in the Roe compromise. But her warning wasn't heeded. We needed no law. We should have pushed on for repeal and not accepted the Roe compromise. Cindy was right. The lesson is to maintain an offensive position. For example, moving proactively might have been more effective than the defensive posture, we won't go back, or clinic defense.
1: Wow. These are very important lessons, including planning for the backlash. And what are you going to do if there is a backlash? And what are you going to do if you start to lose?
2: Well, it's not if there is. There's going to be, and okay. We're in the middle of it.
1: Right. So the lesson here is planning for a backlash that is inevitable. And that must be part of your strategy from the beginning, which it hasn't been for the official abortion rights movement. Carol, thank you so much. These are incredibly valuable lessons that we need to start using, well, yesterday, but we should start immediately. And you, as a witness and as a developer of many of these ideas, are a perfect person to have interviewed about this. I want so much to thank you for being on Joy of Resistance at this important time.
2: Thank you very much, Fran. Let's go for what we really want.

And you have been listening to an interview with Carol Giordina, a pioneer of the radical feminist movement that brought us Roe versus Wade, which, having recently lost, we are now trying to pick up the pieces of and move on and continue with our fight. If you'd like to find out more about the radical feminist period, which is very inspiring, you can get original papers and recordings at redstockings.org. That's redstockings.org. 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This has been the Joy of Resistance, Multicultural Feminist Radio at WBAI. 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Joy of Resistance, that is what it stands for, jor@wbai.org. 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
1: I'm bored.
2: So am I.
1: What should we do?
2: Let's make out our wills.
1: Well, that's a good idea. How does it begin, dearly beloved?
2: No, that's the marriage ceremony.
1: Well, I hope it's not being of sound mind.
2: Skip over that part. Get to the bequests.
1: Okay. I'm going to leave $100 to Paris Hilton.
2: That's a stupid idea.
1: At least I'm not bored anymore.
2: Hey, if you want to make out a will, you have to be serious.
1: Who says?
2: You can't make silly bequests.
1: I will if I want to. I leave $1,000 to radio station WBAI.
2: That's a good idea.
1: It is?
2: Yes.
1: I only did it to be silly.
2: Well, it's not silly. I'm leaving $2,000 to WBAI.
1: Oh, yeah? Then I'm leaving $4,000 to WBAI.
2: Then I'll leave $8,000 to WBAI.
1: Well, I'll leave $16,000.
2: 32.
1: 64.
2: I didn't know you had $64,000.
1: Well, yeah.
2: Wanna dance?
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0: 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Coming up next, Frontline Voices with Frenchie Davis.

0: Good morning. Good morning. Welcome, welcome, welcome, good people. Welcome to Frontline Voices here on WBAI 99.5 FM. I'm your host, Frenchie Davis. This on Tuesdays and on Thursdays, I get the honor. And I want to let you know, happy pre-Friday. Let's do it. Let's do it. Let's do it. Today, we are talking about the future, like not the political future, the actual physical living embodiment of our future. I'm talking about our children who are supposed to inherit whatever it is we currently exist in, or what we choose to leave behind. And here's what we know right now about the children of New York City. 1 in 3 of them are chronically absent from school, meaning they are missing at least 18 days a year. That is down slightly from last year, but it is still dramatically higher than before COVID. And it has remained stubbornly elevated for 4 years now. And among Black and Latino students, the rate is over 41%. That's devastating. Among students experiencing homelessness, it is over 51%. And the children being lost at the very beginning, that is in pre-K, they are being lost at rates above 60%. So on Frontline Voices today, we're talking about how our children are disappearing. And this is not just about school days. We are watching a generation of young people who were yanked out of in-person learning during COVID, never fully found their way back. Their grief was never addressed. Some students socially passed, even though they missed over 2 years of school. And they are now aging into adulthood without the credentials, the connections, the network, the community, the generations before them that helped build stable livelihood. The technical term for this, for young people who are not in school, not working, and not in any training program, is called NEET. That's N-E-E-T, NEET. Not in education, employment, or training. The human term for it, however, is lost. And we are allowing this to happen. So, joining me today is someone who has spent her entire career refusing to let it happen. That is Allison Jindar, who is a New York-based communications and media professional who currently serves as a spokesperson and press official for the United Federation of Teachers. And before transitioning into union communications, she worked as a journalist covering crime, politics, and breaking news for the New York Daily News. Jindar has built a reputation for sharp political messaging and public affairs communications, particularly around education policy, labor issues, and New York City government. So, you know, we need her in the place. Also, later joining us today will be Karen Alford, who is the UFT Vice President of Elementary Schools. That's the advocate for nearly 500,000 children in New York City's elementary schools. She is also the executive director and board president of United Community Schools, which is the most comprehensive community school initiative in this country, which has served nearly 72,000 families with food last year alone. In addition to tens of thousands of mental health visits and healthcare appointments in all school buildings. So Karen will be joining us shortly and momentarily. And before we get into discussing why and how did our children become lost, let's take it over to national news. Here we go.
1: From across the nation and around the world, for Pacifica Headlines, I'm Jesse Lent. The The aftermath of an Israeli strike on Beirut yesterday, as Israel attacked an apartment near Haret Chrek in Beirut's southern suburbs, marking the first strike on the Lebanese capital since the so-called Israel-Lebanon ceasefire began in mid-April, despite neither side ceasing attacks. Footage and reporting by Al Jazeera. Israel's military said it intercepted a, quote, suspicious aerial target launched from Lebanon towards Israeli territory following alarm sirens that sounded in northern Israel. Hezbollah has issued a statement saying its fighters launched 17 targeted strikes against invading Israeli forces in Lebanese territory on Wednesday as the group ramps up its attacks, claiming Israeli violations of the ceasefire. The Israeli military says an explosive drone attack has injured 4 soldiers in southern Lebanon. Lebanon's national news agency reports that the Israeli military carried out an overnight airstrike targeting the town of Erzi in the Sidon district of southern Lebanon. The news agency also reports that intense Israeli shelling

0: no casualties. Israeli military officials claim they have attacked 15 Hezbollah positions, including weapons storage facilities. Since March 2nd, Al Jazeera reports, Israeli attacks on Lebanon have killed at least 2,715 people, wounded 8,353 others, and displaced more than 1.6 million people, roughly one-fifth of the population, according to the latest official figures. U.S. Central Command issued a statement yesterday that one of its naval warplanes in the Gulf of Oman fired on and disabled the rudder of an Iranian-flagged oil tanker attempting to break the U.S. blockade of Iranian ports. Iranian leaders are expected to respond to mediators about the latest U.S. proposal to end the war later today, a regional source told CNN. At least 3,468 people have been killed in the U.S. and Israel's war in Iran since February 28th, according to Iran's Ministry of Health. According to Al Jazeera, at least 26 Israelis have been killed. 13 U.S. service members throughout the region have been killed as the U.S. and Israel's war in Iran enters its 69th day. And the Supreme Court decision last week to throw out significant aspects of the Voting Rights Act of 1965 are already having major political ramifications as Republican-led states across the country are attempting to redraw their congressional districts ahead of the November midterm elections. Demonstrators gathered at the state capitol in Tennessee yesterday to protest efforts by the state's Republican leadership to redraw congressional districts.
1: This process has been done completely in secrecy to deny the public and representatives and elected officials the opportunity to understand what's really going on. We don't have a GIS map to actually know which streets are going to be impacted by this. This has been done entirely in secrecy. And when you're doing something wrong, that's what you do. You hide what you're doing. We know the intention here is to be racist. It is to take the only majority black district out of the United States Congress, and it is to allow for white representation and white majority districts to exist, period.
2: And by breaking up our district into three different separate congressional districts, there's no way we can get fair representation. Our needs are nowhere near the same as a rural community and nowhere near the same as other parts of Tennessee, and that's why we have our own congressional district.
0: That was Tennessee State Representative Justin Pearson and Memphis resident Amber Sherman speaking to the Associated Press at the protest. And billionaire media mogul Ted Turner has died at the age of 87. Turner had announced in 2018 that he had Lewy body dementia, a progressive brain disorder. Ted Turner had many passions, land conservation and professional sailing among them, but he will undoubtedly be best remembered as the man who created CNN, and with it, the 24-hour news cycle that we are all currently living in. Those are the latest Pacifica headlines. For the Pacifica Network, I'm Jesse Lent.
3: Thank you, Jesse Lent, for the national news today. And just as a reminder, we're talking about our children are disappearing here on Frontline Voices. I welcome you to this conversation and also to our guest. Mixed it up, but first we have Karen Alford, who is a change agent in every sense of the phrase. She began her career in 1992 in Brooklyn at PS 156 in Ocean Hill, Bronzeville, one of New York City's most historically under-resourced communities. And she taught there for 10 years. And that grounding in the daily reality of schools shaped everything that followed. And since her election as UFT Vice President of Elementary Schools in 2008, Karen has been one of the most powerful advocates for nearly 500,000 children in New York City elementary schools. So we want to welcome her today. Welcome, Karen Alford. Thank you for joining us on this topic on the front line.
4: Hi there. Thank you for that kind introduction. I appreciate you.
3: And it feels good to have you here. It feels good to have this representation here because it's a necessary conversation. And I imagine that conversations like this can get lost with all the political chaos that is ensuing right now.
4: Agreed. Agreed.
3: And so with that being said, I'd like to begin, let's start with what you are seeing on the ground. You have been in New York City schools since 1992. I have

0: also worked as an administrator and after school program coordinator in New York public schools as well. So you and I probably have seen some of the same instances and had some similar experiences. You started at PS 156. What does a school building look like right now in 2026 compared to before COVID? What has changed in the daily reality of the building?
1: I think you'd be surprised at just how similar schools are. And, when I was at PS 156, we were certainly an under-resourced community, and there were challenges, right? And so we were, as an educator, I was certainly trying to teach, but also support my students and their families in ways that extended far past the classroom. And fast forward to today, I think what is different though is that there has been a reckoning that schools are more than just academic centers. And schools really are social safety nets as well. And I think more people have that understanding now than they did when I first started teaching. And we've seen the birth of community schools under two administrations ago to say that we have to think about the academics. Of course, that's always in the forefront, but we also have to wrap around and integrate another host of services to help support students and families so that our students thrive in the classroom.
0: Definitely, I traditionally I remember as a kid, so my great grandmother was my kindergarten teacher. And that was a very sacred experience for me. I remember when I couldn't skip to save my life, she said, "Come on here, get on this sidewalk so we can get you out of kindergarten." Was gonna fail because I could not skip because exercise was so important back then. But I had a community. I had summer school. I had my great grandmother as not only my teacher but my advocate throughout the rest of the school system, and so I only knew school as community. That's how I grew up, and I'm great, very, very grateful for that upbringing. And at that time, I could not have imagined over 150,000 youth at some point being homeless. It's unacceptable in a city with per capita probably more millionaires and billionaires concentrated than any other state in this country. It's unimaginable with some of the tallest skyscrapers in the world in just New York alone. It's unimaginable with the dedication to the arts community in this city. But here we are, and it is a reality.
1: It is. I was interviewed recently for for NYSET, New York State United Teachers, which is our parent union of UFT, and they did a documentary entitled One in Five. And it really sheds a light and spotlights that one in five children are growing up in poverty. And to your point, I don't think anyone imagined that New York City would be or should be part of the film. When you think about all of the millionaires and billionaires that reside in New York City, but yet we do have people who are clearly living below the poverty line, and the names are fancy, right? Sometimes they're homeless. Sometimes it's STH. Sometimes it's unhoused or it's doubled up. But no matter what you call it, we still have too many children that are entering our schools every day. And instead of coming in with the joy of learning how to skip from grandma, right? And it is the concern and worry that adults have that our children are sharing. And
0: And
1: go ahead.
0: what is also amazing, because I don't think that people realize that 51.7% of chronic absenteeism comes from students who have temporary housing, who are unhoused. 51.7%. That's the highest of any group. So the school building is often the most stable and safe space in a homeless child's day. If that's where, when we see children who are tired, who are sleeping through class, and we're not considering what environment that they're coming from. How does the United Community Schools treat the school as a hub of stability, and what does that look like when it is working?
1: We are a hub of stability, and a lot of it is centered in belief systems, just starting there with the culture and the climate of a school. And so I think there was a time in New York City and in schools all across the US, right? That if a child walked in without a winter coat, that somehow people demonized the parent. Right? Or said we're going to call Child Protective Services or one of these other, organizations or agencies to get the parent. And at United Community Schools, there's been a shift, right? And so instead of how do we report parents, it's how do we support parents? How do we support them? And you know what? A coat is an easy thing for a school to secure. Let's just give the child a coat, right? And so it's a, some of it starts with creating that stability is reframing our belief systems and treating families with compassion in a way that I don't know that we always did. And so it starts there. Stability looks like in one of our schools, ICE was heavily present in the community. And so the school created a different entrance, not the regular front door, so that parents could come into the school. And parents were afraid of going back and forth, right? I'm afraid to drop my kid and then have to go home and then have to come back. And so they created something called the Mama Army. And the parents have become the volunteers in the school. And so parents are engaged in a different way, in a very positive way to, and the school has created all these ways for them to support this community school. And so, like I said, part of that stability is how we reframe a school's mission, how we engage families. And how we support our students and encourage them to come to school every day.
0: That sounds like that Black Panther legacy, part 2.0, thriving and coursing, and there's not enough of it. I can recall in one of the schools that I worked at, and oftentimes we know which schools are under-sourced. And what I find interesting is when you have the colonization of a neighborhood, not the gentrification, but the colonization of a neighborhood, where you have a group that moves in, takes over, but then sends their kids and those financial resources to a school outside of that community, taking away those resources because we need more resources in schools so that we can support rather than report. But what I realized that I could do was partner with national kitchen organizations where they would farm food and bring that food in, and we would have a cooking day. And our students and our parents would come in, and we would make dinner together.
1: I love that.
0: And the parents and the kids had to cook their meal, and everyone received a recipe, and everyone received the same groceries so that they could go home and make that meal again. And so it was family time for us as a school, and we were a school community. And that was really, really important to us. And they would set the dates, set the table, and we all sat down together and we ate as a family. And to give parents the resources to let them know that they don't have to go turn to fast food, that the food doesn't take that long to actually prepare, that you can learn how to season to make it taste the way that you want to taste it, and that you can sit down with your kids and with your family and eat and commune together. So it is really, really important. And also, there is a mental health crisis in schools that is visible in these numbers. And so, per my understanding, 29,264 mental health visits in UCS schools in 1 year. And so you have embedded social workers and sensory rooms and trauma-informed practice. But the country is simultaneously cutting Medicaid, because this is what the people voted for, the single largest payer for children's mental health. So when these cuts land, what happens to the children your social workers are currently serving?
1: We have created a 6-to-1 model of a return on investment.
0: Wow.
1: And so for every $100,000 that lands in a United Community School, we turn that into $600,000. And so we are using that funding. We are, let me tell you, our folks, our community school directors and our social workers they are the secret sauce. They are magical with how they are able to leverage and sustain partnerships. And that's really what it's about, right? And so our reliance, a lot of it is with our highly trained community school directors and our social workers. And the partnerships that they are able to squeeze so much out of these partnerships. And so we use a lot of our funding, as you said, for mental health and wellness, but as well as for addressing food insecurity. And last year alone, we fed a little over 71,000 families. And that is working with, like I said, a host of partners and creating pantries in schools so that families can shop with dignity, when they're trying to make a dollar out of 15 cents, right? And when you have to make that choice of, do I wash the clothes or do I buy the food? And so we are providing food pantries. In some cases, we are providing hot meals. We are trying to make sure that our students who are at risk have the ability to see a social worker. And we are also joining with other organizations so that there's play therapy and art therapy, and addressing trauma early on really is key. And so those partnerships matter, how we're able to leverage our resources matter. And so therefore, we're not fully dependent on government funding. Now, look, it helps. Everything
0: Right.
1: helps, but we
0: Actually, we pay taxes, so they're responsible for it, that part.
1: But we know these partnerships go a long way, and that's been critical and crucial for the work to happen.
0: And speaking of which, because I really, what is really sticking to my ribs right now is like grits to my ribs is when you say a support rather than report. Because you may be aware, you're probably aware that there is a policy conversation happening nationally about how to respond to youth disconnection and youth crime, or the the surge of youth through the cities converging all in one space, which is interesting because when kids of a certain complexion go to spring break and tear up things, there isn't this same concern. But we'll leave that for another day. The city of Covington, Georgia, just passed an ordinance that will fine and potentially jail parents when their children are truant or commit crimes, and that's up to $2,000 and 90 days in jail. What is your perspective on this approach to policing parents who cannot navigate some of the responsibilities with their children?
1: From my work over these many years, I have never met a parent who doesn't want more for their child than they had for themselves. I've never found that parent yet. They may not know how to get there, but they want more for their children. And I have also seen through my many years of experience that many parents are oversubscribed. They are holding down jobs that may not pay a lot, so there are multiple jobs, and they're doing the best they can to be outside and to work, and so they can't have eyes on their children all the time. And so it makes me angry that instead of trying to figure out how do we keep kids engaged, how do we keep the lights on and the basketball courts open and the soccer fields and all these other and the art programs, and that's what community schools do, right? We don't close the doors at 3 o'clock. We open them early, we close them late, we think about the weekends because we know we were teenagers. If you don't find something for teenagers to do, they will find something to We don't always want what they find to do. And so how do we create spaces for them to be that are positive, healthy, fun, and where they're engaged? And so again, it has to be a whole shifting of what we think about childhood and what our priorities are.
0: And unfortunately, we forget where we once were. And I always have a rule when working with young people, I never tell a young person what not to do. The moment you tell them don't do something, they gonna do it.
1: It's a magnet. That
0: But I will tell them how to do what it is they want to do. And so I think that is the difference. You want to have fun. These are the ways in which you can have fun. You want to be out a little later. These are the circumstances in which we will be allow you to be out later. This is what you have to learn in order to have this curfew rather than this curfew. So I don't say no, I say how. And as a community, as the adults, we have to learn and do a better job of saying how to rather than no, just because it's not convenient for us. And this is an inconvenient response to an inconvenient situation when, as a nation, we have not dealt with the grief that came along with COVID, with the extended poverty that was created through COVID. How many people lost their jobs? How many people lost family members? None of that has yet to be addressed. And I think that that is a significant issue with the problem. As we hit the halfway point into this segment, we do want to invite our other guest that's going to be joining us today, and that's Allison Jindar. So we'll take a quick music break. I think that this is a good time. We want to thank everyone again for tuning in to Frontline Voices as we have the conversation about our children that are disappearing, that are lost in our country, in our schools, in our daily lives, in our livelihoods. There are too many young people being lost. And when we return, we'll continue this dialogue along with Karen Alford. Thank you again, Karen, for joining us and enlightening us, most importantly. So as we segue into this break, I want to remind people how amazing our young people are. So we will play the Harlem Boys Choir. I think that that is a great way to segue and take this break. And it is We Shall Overcome by the Harlem Boys Choir. Take a listen.

0: How can we deny that talent? That talent by the Boys Choir of Harlem. Let me correct the name. I misspoke in the introduction, but that is the Boys Choir of Harlem. And those are boys that are nurtured. Those are boys that had a safe space. Those are boys that had a school as an instrument to train them, to nurture them, to love on them, and to show them the positive ways to navigate through life. And if it were not for programs like community schools, there would be less and less of boys like that who show up in the world, who show up with voices to speak, to compel you, to inspire you. This is why we're here today, because our children are disappearing. And to join this conversation today, I am excited to once again welcome our guest. That is Karen Alford. Karen Alford, the change agent who is the vice president of UFT for elementary schools, serving over 500,000 children in New York. 500,000 very lucky, fortunate young people. As well as Allison Jindar, who is a New York-based communications and media professional who currently serves as the spokesperson and press official for the United Federation of Teachers. Before transitioning into union communications, she worked as a journalist covering crime, politics, and breaking news for the New York Daily News. And right now, what is happening in our schools is a crime. It is also political. And it is heartbreaking, and this is breaking news. And so welcome, Allison, to the conversation. And Allison and Karen, thank you both for being here today.
1: You're welcome.
0: So, Allison, let's take a segue because we want to hear your voice as well, adding to this conversation. What are you seeing as being a part of covering the media for these schools? Is that you want to speak to the mental health crisis that our young people are simultaneously experiencing, the absenteeism that has grown perpetually since COVID, and we have not motivated young students and parents to return to the school system? What do you see? Allison, are you with us just yet? Well, let me continue because we may be having some technical issues. Allison is, we'll get Allison in the room and unmute it. But Karen,
1: yes.
0: Enrollment in New York City public schools is declining. Immigration enforcement is causing some families to keep children at home out of fear. And you've even created an underground railroad, per se, for students to transition safely into schools. The student population is shifting, and now the federal government is cutting programs that have funded some of the most critical wraparound services. What is at risk for United Community Schools specifically?
1: It is a daily challenge regarding attendance. And I think that's for every school. And there is a reason that schools have attendance committees that meet weekly to talk about chronic absenteeism, to discuss particular students that are having challenges with getting to school, both on time and just to show up for a day. And so we have had many efforts and lots of discussions and resources and strategies just around attendance. And I'm happy to say that we have a third-party evaluator, and they looked at attendance, and we're doing really well in our elementary schools and our middle schools in particular. High schools, I think, are more challenging because, at least in New York City, you don't typically go to your zoned high school. And so there is travel to get to the school, right? So there's that layer. And then you also have to think about, for too many of our high school children, they have jobs because they're helping out financially in the household. And then also they become like, in some cases, almost like an additional parent, and they're getting their younger siblings off to school, and sometimes caretakers for their parents. And so with our high schoolers, you can talk about attendance, but I think we also have to think about almost like peeling back the onion, right? And thinking about all the layers that come along with high school attendance. But the one thing that we can't stop doing, like, we have to keep talking about it, and schools have to keep being creative with how they address attendance. And I'm going to end with, we have thought about attendance, and I think we've been very strategic in how we do things. And so you will see laundry cards in some of our schools because we know that some children are not coming to school solely because there isn't clean laundry. And again, we don't want parents to have to make that choice between, eating and clean clothing. And so how we support families, again, it's about the supporting, how we support families becomes crucial to helping families show up at school.
0: Definitely, definitely. honestly, I was the go-to person for students who had hygiene challenges. And because for me, that's a dignity issue. You can't concentrate in class when you don't have your dignity. When your peers are taunting you and teasing you because, when we're that age, we're jerks and we don't understand everything and the ramifications of everything. And so that is also important. But I would like to ask you, is the school day outdated? Like how it's designed. Is the school day outdated? Does it truly meet the needs of both the parents and the young person?
1: You've seen the city, I think, try to address this with universal early care and starting with 2K, expanding 3K and pre-K, right? Because if you want folks to stay in New York City, affordability is a conversation that must happen. And so this universality and providing childcare, for families that have a 2-year-old is ideally to help women in particular re-enter the job market, as well as keeping some coins back in your pocket because we know how expensive childcare can be. So you see that happening. Under the previous administration, you saw an expansion of after school seats because, again, you have to think about affordability and parents don't end their day at 3 p.m. And so you had to, right? And so the city needed to think about what do we do with students after school? And so you're seeing these changes happen to really augment families that need to work and children that need to be cared for. And so both are happening. And so I think these are moves in the right direction. It's a good start. Are we there yet? Certainly not. And then lastly, we have something that's called PROS schools, and they are schools that work outside of, they're able to make changes. They're able to make educational changes And so these schools have gotten quite clever. And so, we have a school or two that have a 4-day school cycle. And so as long as we have provisions like that in place where school works for most people just the way it is, particularly with this morning care and after school care, there are other places that we need even more, and the contract allows for schools to do that.
0: Yeah, it's interesting because I feel like if we are being honest about a full day, one, even for adults, an 8 hour, 9 hour, 10 hour work day is unreasonable. And so when we think about developmentally for a young person to be at school because their parents have to work one, two, three jobs because this is how the human gerbil wheel is set up. That also, to me, creates a resistance barrier where young people feel like school is more of a punishment rather than a resource and fulfillment. And then also, we are losing students to AI and testing. So, does your community school, how do you navigate testing? Particularly around using AI systems.
1: That's a big question. And it's not just
0: And we may not get a full answer here today, and I understand that.
1: here today. We are not. Look, we are cognizant that AI is here to stay. And so we are trying to ensure that we are training our teachers on how to use AI in a positive way. And how we can support our students so that they're not using AI for academic dishonesty, but really as a tool for innovation and curiosity. So that is one thing. The second thing that I'd like to say on this is we have done a resolution recently here in New York City, as well as the state, to say that play and experiential learning / hands-on learning is important. There is a reason that students are graduating at a higher percentage in our CTE, career technical education schools, than our academic high schools. There is something to be said, right, about using your hands and being able to do project-based learning, and which is like,
0: Experiential learning,
1: right?
0: yes.
1: Right, and doing this experiential learning. And so schools have to shift to that model. And even in the early grades, you will see, we know that play is instructional, right? Play is creativity, it is curiosity, it is building things, it is, right? It is all of the, it's using language, it's learning how to share and take turns. And goodness knows we need that right now in this world. And so, but by the time, so you will see that in 3K and pre-K, but by the time you get to kindergarten, some of that's lost. And so we're saying for rich, developmentally appropriate classrooms, whether it is 3K or whether it is high school, we have to make sure that more play, experiential learning, hands-on learning, that is being woven into our daily teaching and learning, because that is what makes kids come to school as well.
0: One thing I find about programs that are under-resourced that they have a creativity and an innovation that comes from being under-resourced. I can say that working in under-resourced schools, I had some students that they had high energy. They had about 8 triple D Duracell batteries in their pack. And bouncing off the walls, and I needed to figure out what I could do with my students to bring them down to at least 4 AA batteries. What I decided to do, I built a partnership. This was in Washington, D.C., with Gallaudet University, which is the college for college or university for American Sign Language and for hearing impaired students. And we partnered with them, and their students received extra credit for teaching ASL to my students. I was able to get my students to lower their voice and be quiet. And they were able to learn American Sign Language.
1: Love
0: And it was just a win for all. It was truly just a win for all. The parents loved it. And I would walk down the hallways and they were so peaceful. And even though signing was loud and it was beautiful and it was magnified, but it was signing. And, it was a great partnership to work out. And, it didn't cost my principal anything, to trade this resource for the students to also receive, additional credits. In university go towards their graduation. And so that's how we partnered. Again, you have to be so creative. So how does the New York City community, how does the BAI family support you in more innovation, so that we begin to see those students that have disappeared? What do you need?
1: We need engagement. We need engagement. You don't have to have a child in the school to be engaged with the school. And so we look at the school community, but we also look at the broader community. So for our business owners, if you know that the school, so let's take the local bodega. School starts at 8 a.m. If those kids are still in that school at 8:05, we want the local business owner, call the school. Let us know, right? Because we're in this together. So we can send somebody to help usher our children into the school, right? We need those kinds of partnerships. So whether it's your time, your talent, right? Like whatever that looks like, we want people connected to school communities. Business owners also connect because you know what? If everyone you know, these families shop in your store. Let's figure out how we can create, I don't know, a little bit of a discount, a 5%, a 10%, because they're going to come to your store anyway. So let's creation. We have something called Adopt a Class. And so for the local, we would love that you partner with the school and you teach financial literacy. That's what you do best. Come in and start working with our students.
0: Well, I'm going to volunteer.
1: Okay.
0: And there I am actually a financial planner, so I'm going to volunteer. So we will coordinate that. I also teach emotional literacy. So we will coordinate that, but I'm gonna put my money where my mouth is, and I will be the first to step up to support in that. And as we wrap, I just want to remind our community that we have to back them up in the city and state budget fight. That is what I need you to take home today, so that we can support more than 500,000 kids. As Karen has said, she is a magician and she has turned 100,000 into 600,000. Imagine what she can do if we are supporting her in the city and state budget fight. So that's what we will close off with today. And Karen and Allison, thank you both for joining me in spirit and in the future of our young people. They are not just in our present, but they'll be here long after us, and we have to show them that we care. So thank you so much, both. Thank you all. And thank you to my BAI family for tuning in. This is Frontline Voices signing off. And here is little Jaheim with Fabulous, because our kids are fabulous. Have a beautiful day.

0: I'm Max Pringle with these headlines. Secretary of State Marco Rubio has concluded a visit with Pope Leo at the Vatican today to try to improve relations with the Pope after President Trump's criticisms of him over his opposition to the U.S.-Israeli war in Iran. Sagar Magani has more.
1: Over 2.5 hours, Rubio talked with the Pope and the Vatican's top diplomat. The State Department says Rubio and the Pope discussed the Middle East situation, among other things, underscoring a strong relationship with the Holy See. But it's been tested lately, with the president blasting Leo for opposing the Iran war.
2: Iran cannot have a nuclear weapon. And he seemed to be saying that they can.
1: The Pope's never actually said that, saying the church's mission is to preach the gospel, to preach peace. And if someone wants to criticize him for that, quote, let him do it with the truth. Sagar Magani, Washington.
0: Russian officials report that air defenses shot down 347 Ukrainian drones overnight. This comes after Moscow rejected Kyiv's ceasefire offer earlier in the week. Meanwhile, Russia has threatened massive strikes against Ukraine if it disrupts a parade planned to commemorate Russia's victory in World War II. Daria Bondarchuk reports from Moscow.
3: The Kremlin pledged to hit the Ukrainian capital hard if Kyiv breaches the two-day truce announced by the Russian president to ensure safety during the Victory Day celebrations on May 9. Russian Foreign Ministry called on civilians and foreign diplomats to be ready to evacuate from Kyiv. Moscow claimed Ukrainian President Zelensky is planning to attack Russia in violation of a short-term ceasefire that was announced unilaterally by the Kremlin for Friday and Saturday this week. Zelensky had earlier promised Ukraine would observe its own ceasefire from May 5-6, but later criticized Russia's request for a pause as it continued its strikes on Ukrainian cities.
0: That's Daria Bondarchuk. China is signaling that it will prioritize Taiwan ahead of a summit between President Trump and Chinese President Xi Jinping next week. China's foreign ministry said today that U.S. adherence to diplomacy on Taiwan is essential for stable relations. This marks China's second recent mention of Taiwan. Last week, China's top diplomat Wang Yi urged the U.S. to make what he called the right choices regarding Taiwan. Taiwan is a democratic, self-ruled island. China considers it a rogue province. U.S. military support for Taiwan is a major tension point between the countries. British voters are casting ballots in local and regional elections today that could determine the fate of Prime Minister Keir Starmer. Starmer's Labour Party is bracing for losses in local elections across England and for legislatures in Scotland and Wales. Results will start coming in overnight, with most due by tomorrow. While local elections usually focus on community issues, opponents have framed this as a referendum on Starmer's premiership. His popularity has dropped due to missteps and economic struggles. Analysts suggest Labour could lose many seats, with right-wing Reform UK and the left-wing Green Party expected to pick up a few seats. A poor result could lead to a leadership challenge against Starmer from his own party. Republican lawmakers in Tennessee will vote today on a plan to reshape a majority black congressional district. The move is part of a broader strategy in southern states following a Supreme Court ruling that weakened the Voting Rights Act. The court found Louisiana relied too heavily on race when creating a second majority black district. Tennessee's proposal would break up a Democratic-held district centered on Memphis. Democratic State Representative Justin Pearson said the planned new congressional map violates the spirit of the Civil Rights Act.
4: We know the intention here is to be racist. It is to take the only majority black district out of the United States Congress, and it is to allow for white representation and white majority districts to exist, period.
0: Alabama and South Carolina are also considering redistricting changes. President Trump has encouraged the redistricting, but Democrats and civil rights activists have criticized the efforts. U.S. jobless claim applications rose to 200,000 last week, but remain at historically low levels despite elevated inflation. And those are some of the Pacifica headlines. I'm Max Pringle.
5: 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It's 1 p.m.

Hi, this is Arnie Arneson, and this is the Thursday edition of The Attitude with Arnie Arneson and producers Dave Scott and Stephanie Collins. You know the drill. We're recording on an overcast Wednesday morning. So I'm just going to say something. Michael Tomasky, who is the editor of The New Republic, was supposed to come on right now. But, hey, I turn on MS Now. He's on MS Now. But the reason I wanted him to come on, and Laura Bellin, you are not a second choice in any way, shape, or form. But and Laura Bellin writes about Iowa politics and talks about Iowa politics. And if you want to know anything about Iowa politics, you go to her Substack. I'm just going to tell you, I praise you, I praise you, I praise you. But in an interesting way, I think having read Michael Tomasky's piece at the New Republic was really an invitation for me to ask you to join the show, because he writes about seed patents. Okay? That's what he's writing about at the New Republic. And I'm going to read a couple of paragraphs from his piece, because one, you will understand this story for sure. But he suggests that Democrats need to run on fighting seed patents. And he's going, most people are like, seed what? But then he gives a phenomenal argument as to why, and you will love it. And you almost need to bring this story to your audience in Iowa, okay? It's a really important piece. And it begins. The caucus promises to crack down on companies that abuse seed patents to make farming more expensive. Seed patents, he said? What the heck on earth are seed patents? And why does this vow excite me? This is Michael Tomasky writing. This is the headline. So I love this story. I want to read this story. And Laura, you will definitely want to bounce off of it. The short version is that conglomerate seed producers, notably Monsanto, which was acquired in 2018 by Bayer, the aspirin people, for a mere $66 billion, have patented various seeds that farmers use, requiring them to buy new seeds every year. Corteva Agriscience is the other seed producer that, with Bayer, controls thousands of seed patents. Their claims are wholly without merit. They've invested a lot of money in all this, and it's true that seeds can be patented not only in the U.S., but across Europe as well. But the extent of the U.S. patent claims costs small farmers a lot of money because they can't reuse seeds, and it's led to intense market concentration. So as the caucus says, it's not the existence of seed patent laws that's the problem. It's the abuse and overuse of them. So, as Michael says, why should you care about this? Because this isn't exactly the kind of issue Democrats ought to be stressing and talking about it. And he goes, for two reasons. First, it speaks to a rural constituency that Democrats have done a horrible job of talking to in recent years. On the substantive level, Trump has done nothing but screw farmers, especially soybean farmers, with his tariffs. But they still support him. They support him because they feel like he represents their values. And they feel that in no small part, because Democrats never talk about farmers, farmers basically don't exist to national Democrats. So zeroing in on an issue that resonates in Waterloo, Iowa, may mean absolutely nothing to the young progressives in Brooklyn, is a good thing right off the bat. The Democrats' biggest electoral problem is that there are vast swaths of the country, congressional districts, and entire states where the idea of electing a Democrat is about as realistic as electing Colin Kaepernick. To have a chance of becoming a true majoritarian party again, Democrats must change that. That means taking the concerns of people like farmers seriously. That's his first comment. Listen to his second, Lord Bellum. Second, it affords Democrats the opportunity to wage a good old-fashioned class warfare fight, complete with the naming of the bad guys. As I wrote in my big 10,000-word piece for the March print issue of The New Republic, the Democrats need to create conflict. They need to identify villains, the big corporate entities that are making working people's lives harder and harder. They need to name names. Naming the bad guys is the surefire way to make working people understand. If the Democrats are against those guys, the corporate bad actors who've been nickel and diming honest working folks, hey, they might be on our side. Democratic messaging in recent years seems oblivious to this. Democrats try to find the issue that focus groups tell them is already, you know, popular. Well, that's fine to an extent. It works on some matters. It worked last year when they emphasized the Obamacare subsidies during the government shutdown. They won that shutdown politically, even though some senators caved. But that's for another column. Now listen to this. But focus groups and polls, this is really important, Laura, for you to hear and for my audience to hear. But focus groups and polls can't tell you everything. Sometimes you have to make something an issue.
Politics is a way of creating a new majority where one didn't exist before. And ripe but under-the-radar policy issues are a good way to do that. In seed patents, we find something that many people had no idea they should care about because it doesn't get much press and isn't discussed daily on cable news. That's intellectual leadership. That's political guts. And sadly, the Democrats too rarely show political guts. Spirit Airlines closed over the weekend. The Trump administration was going to bail it out, then decided not to. Obviously, it flip-flopped under pressure from the big four carriers. I carry no brief for Spirit one way or the other. But this week, I'd like to see Democrats raising tough questions about the market power of the big four airlines. It's the same as the Monsanto, Bayer, and Corteva. I applaud the 100 or so members of the Progressive Caucus for their class-driven agenda. But I

0: I am really glad, Laura, that you're here with me because you cover Iowa. You know about patent seeds. You know about right to repair. Because if there's two things that make, you know, farmers absolutely wild, it's the tariffs, it's the patents, it's the right to repair. And I want to remind everyone that Laura Bellin, who's joined us on many times, is the publisher, editor, and primary reporter for Bleeding Heartland, a community website focused on Iowa politics. She's also the statehouse reporter for KHOI Radio in Ames and co-hosts the station's Capital Week program, as well as a member of the Iowa Writers Collaborative. So I want to welcome you back to the program, Laura. But you know why this story was so personal for me? Let me tell you why. One, I cover Iowa for a long time. My ex-husband's mother was an Iowa seed farmer. Okay, that's where she was from. My daughter went to the University of Iowa. I was on Iowa Public Radio with Stefan Schmidt for a decade. The first thing I learned to drive was a farm mall tractor. I mean, I think I was even on the cover of a, like, prospect for Iowa, for a farm mall. Anyway, it's just a long story. But and my daughter's an organic farmer. All right. So understand these stories trigger everything. But it's the story about the polls that triggered the political, Arnie. Do you know why? Laura, in 1991, not only am I the first female Democrat to run for governor, but I decided to do something that was like the equivalent of talking about the Antichrist in New Hampshire. I decided to run on an income tax. Now, what you need to know is neither a Democrat nor a Republican had ever said the word tax and won a primary. Ever. Okay. So not only am I a female, am I liberal, am I poor, am I talking income tax? I mean, I was like, so I hired a pollster, Laura, in 1991. And I wanted her to poll for the primary because I was running against the party chairman and the five-term congressman. I mean, two big kahunas in my party. And I'm a backbencher. I've never held a title. Okay. And so she said, okay, I'll go in the field and I'll tell you what people think. And I said, no. You can't go in the field. Let me talk to independents and Democrats for a year. Let me explain to them. Let me do the math with them. Let me explain why I am running on this and why this is important to their lives. All right. I said, after I talk to them for a year, because we have a September primary at the time, I said, you can go in the middle of the summer after I've talked to people and you can poll them. And she looked at me like I was freaking nuts. Okay. Well, she goes in the middle of the summer before 1992's primary, and I'm at the Democratic Convention in New York City, and Laura, she comes running into the convention screaming, "It's a governor! It's a governor!" And I'm going, "What?" And she had polled Democrats and also independents, and it turned out that with Democrats and independents, with Democrats overwhelmingly, they supported an income tax. Unabashedly, unafraid, and with independence, they were receptive to the conversation. Okay? 1992 in the primary, I beat the party chairman and the five-term congressman 2-1 in the largest voter turnout in primary history. I lose the election. It's the year of Ross Perot. I'm running with Bill Clinton. Clinton had Perot. I did not. But I got more votes than any Democrat in history, even losing for a primary. So the story of driving something is so important. Don't let the polls hold your nose and tell you what to do. If you know it's important, let people know why it's important to them. All right, I'll shut up. But I just, to me, it was just so important because you cover Iowa, because Iowa could, in fact, go back to being purple. So I want to start, actually, with the story of the debate last night. Because
1: can I get to the right to repair and some of these other issues?
0: Oh, my God, of course. Oh, I love you.
1: So I want to address a myth that's out there that Democrats have lost Iowa because they stopped talking to rural Iowa. I just reject that. Democratic candidates have talked about issues affecting rural Iowa. Anti-monopoly was one of the key campaign points for J.D. Scholten, who ran against Steve King. Right. People may remember that campaign. And I just, while you were reading excerpts from that article, I went and looked just to double check in my inbox. The Iowa House Democrats, who are in a super minority right now, but they issued a big agricultural plan. It didn't talk about seed patents, but that right to repair was the first thing in there. Country of origin labeling, banning vertical integration. There were other things to support independent farmers. So Democrat, and I know that some candidates for Congress and U.S. Senate are also talking about rural issues. So it's just not accurate. If people have the impression that Iowa Democratic candidates have not been talking about rural issues, that's just not accurate. But you wanted to ask about the Senate.
0: Yeah. No. And, but again, not

0: those tough choices. They're going to be politically tough, but explain to people, because no one's better than him at explaining this to people, why these are the right choices and still will have a stronger, more sustainable, more affordable New York.
1: And folks, if you just tuned in, this is City Watch on WBAI 99.5 FM New York, also streaming live at WBAI.org. I'm your host, Jeff Simmons, joined by Jeff Colton, editor-in-chief of City and State this half hour as my guest host. And we're talking with Andrew Ryan of the Citizens Budget Commission. Thanks again. This is the other Jeff. I just wanted to find out from you what you are most worried about when it comes to the state and city budgets. I'm curious because our listeners are probably thinking, well, how am I going to get impacted by these, I'll use Jeff's term, efficiency cuts, for instance. What are you most worried about as these budgets get resolved, these budget deficits get resolved next week, or at least announced to be resolved?
0: I two different p pictures. The city has a self-inflicted immediate fiscal problem. In there, I worry that there is not the political will to make those hard choices, the ma managerial skill to identify them and implement them, and also the time to do it smartly. And the state could help with time. So I worry about the energy and effort going into that. And I've always said that if the mayor focuses as much on managing government well, and he's talked a lot about that, as he does on affordability, we can do this. But I worry about those challenges because you have to say things like he has. City FEPs, housing vouchers, it's unsustainable. What will he do? We believe he can cap the program where it is, kick no one off the program, but save money in his budget. Those are hard choices. They're not always politically popular, but they're the smart choices. Listen, we have 200 schools with under 200 students each. He should combine those schools. That's tough. So I worry that the will and the effort to do that will fall short. On the state in the long run, in the state, I worry about the long run fiscal situation. The state has so much cash rolling in. That's why, the governor can help the city and everything. But cash is wonderful if you use it right and dangerous if you squander the opportunity. The state has a structural budget gap approaching $17 billion based on the preliminary budget and subsequent events at the federal level. And this budget may well be making that bigger. We do not want the state to be in the same kind of fiscal situation as the city is in now, which is a self-inflicted, crisis. As the city, revenues are coming in like gangbusters, and we can't afford our programs. The state is on that path, and it needs to get on a better path to preserve its stability. And the stability, this is not like an abstract concept. If we are unstable, what happens is we don't have the money to provide, and we haven't planned for how to provide for services for needy New Yorkers. This budget gap stuff and stuff, this actually matters because at the end of the day, who suffers if you have to make wrenching changes to the budget? It's the people who need government most.
1: I'm so glad you talked about that as far as needy New Yorkers, because one of the things I do want to highlight is that yesterday there was I believe you had put out a report on fares saying that this would be a smarter use of city dollars right now, expanding this. I would love for our listeners to know a little about your position on this and why you believe this is the right time to implement this expansion.
0: Listen, affordability is a real challenge for, lower income New Yorkers. This is on everyone's mind. It's on everyone's agenda. Expanding fares, and this is half price subway and bus fares to New Yorkers from the current level, which is 150% of the poverty level, up to 250% of the poverty level, would really be a smart way to tackle the affordability problem for working New Yorkers. Right now, it's very low income. A lot of people don't necessarily need it if they're not working, but the next tranche would expand fares so that one in four working New Yorkers who are commuting to work many times each day would be covered by the program. One in four workers, families who are earning 20% more than minimum wage would be covered by this program. And if they're full-time commuters, each person can save $750 a year. That's real, savings for a family. This is at $146 million. It is such a smart, targeted, high value use of the city's resources that we, the Citizens Budget Commission, acknowledging the problems of the city budget right now, think this is a priority worth funding.
2: And when City and State covered this, it was, hey, we want free buses too. I find the politics around this pretty pretty interesting, because this is something that Speaker Julie Menin and many of the city council members, in fact, to add to the politics, this is something that Speaker Julie Menin and City Council Member Crystal Hudson teamed up on.

0: they were, you know, fierce rivals for the speaker race. Now they were joining together saying, we want bigger spending on fair fares. And at the same time, you have, of course, Mayor Mamdani making his whole political brand on free buses. And so this is basically now two sides of the government having two different perspectives on how to get to free buses. Mamdani saying that he wants it to be across the board, you know, not means tested, just free buses for all. Whereas the city council is saying, you know, let's target this, let's focus on the neediest and extend the fair fares to more New Yorkers. So interesting politics and interesting policy. I always like that mix when we have going on here.
1: May I just add, remember that nearly 3 out of 4 New Yorkers that are transit commuters earning below 250% of the poverty level. And those are families earning up to $82,000 a year, family of four. Nearly 3 out of 4 of them, they use the subway. We should have a program that makes it affordable based on whatever you need. Whatever you need, give people the choice and whatever works for them. And that's why when we looked at this, we said, oh, wait, if 3/4 of these people are subway commuters, we should have a program that is mode agnostic, but targets our dollars wisely.
0: Now, you know, if we're talking about the specifics of programs, I actually want to revisit the pied-à-terre conversation that we were having earlier, which I find fascinating. It touches upon, of course, it's a state budget thing, but it's really hitting the city budget. And it's also, again, it's one that's become very political. This issue is not just pure policy. This is one that has now become somewhat of a national issue with, you know, the Ken Griffins, the hedge fund manager, multi-billionaire Ken Griffin, becoming the face of this and saying, you know, if you raise taxes on or if you implement a tax on pied-à-terres, then, you know, I might just feel like I'm being targeted and I might just pull my investments out of New York. And I find it to be such an interesting push and pull where many folks like Mamdani and in this case, even like Governor Hochul are saying, you know, I think we can afford to push the rich a little bit more. And of course, the rich are pushing back in many cases and saying, no, no, this is the final straw. This is it. If you put this is pushing too much and we're leaving and going to Florida. So, Andrew, I know that there's been a lot of studies here about this one. What's the current feeling about, I guess, the highest income New Yorkers? Is there still investment interest in New York enough to keep that tax income coming in? Or is this more of a concern now than it has been?
1: I think stepping to the bigger picture, we have to remember that it's not like everyone left yesterday or no one's ever going to leave. What we do in New York about our value proposition, and that's both how much you spend and the frankly the cost and the quality of life in New York, because that's what everyone's choosing, whether you're a working family or a wealthy person. You're saying, is it worth the challenge and the cost of living here? And people have different challenges, different costs, but it's really about the value proposition. We've been chipping away at our value proposition, our competitive position. And so we've seen families and lower income people leaving because it might be about space, it might be about affordability of housing, which we know is a huge issue, it might be about the quality of the schools. Look at the declining public school population and leave your head scratching and say, this is not an indication of something we want to see. And so the question here is, what will be the impact of a pied-à-terre tax? I think we have to remember from CBC's point of view, we are the highest tax state and localities in the country already. And we think that with the right hard work, the city can solve its budget gap, especially since the state's providing so much help already in cash. Cities can solve its budget gap by right-sizing its spending. But the question here is, it's very attractive. Obviously, wealthy people who don't live here, What better person to tax someone who you don't see every day and they have a lot of money? But we have to realize it will affect the housing market at that end, which will trickle and have some effects. I haven't seen a good study on that. Values will come down. The transaction taxes that people pay when they buy a home right now, those as values come down, will come down. That will affect the city's coffers. It'll affect the MTA's coffers because that's where some of the money goes. So there is all these effects we have not studied. It is a huge impact on how we value apartments because we don't do it this way. We don't do it on sales values. So if we radically change how we, and again, the details aren't known in the state, we're still talking theoretically, but if we radically change how we do this, more people will challenge it. And as we saw in Controller Levine's study the other day, more people will challenge it. More people there. There will be some successful challenges. You won't get the revenue that you expected on that, and you have to bake in that assumption. In Vancouver, people started renting out their apartments so they weren't pied-à-terres. You'll lose a little revenue there. So it's difficult and it affects your revenue estimates. And we haven't seen the full analysis, although thank you, Mark Levine, for putting out his revenue piece because that was the first clear-eyed model of the city. But we've seen what's happened in Vancouver. And I do worry about this market. And I do worry in general about our taxes. We have the highest taxes all over. Listen, we're a great place. People love to live here. People love to invest here. No one should ever count New York out, but we shouldn't be chipping away at our competitive foundation because we know that's a long-term loser. We need to welcome people of all types and business of all types, because we need great jobs and great culture and great people, and that's what makes New York great.
0: That's a great point about Vancouver, by the way. Interesting to bring up that some pied-à-terres then started getting rented out in order to make them not pied-à-terres. And a lot of the folks that support this pied-à-terre tax, they actually say, well, that's a good thing. One benefit of this policy is that nobody likes the empty luxury apartments in the sky. It just feels wrong. And also, it's simply not good for urbanism, right? So the idea of pushing some of these apartments to actually be rented out, I think is a positive externality to a lot of supporters of it. At the same time, you're right, there is a goal of closing I believe they wanted to get $500 million of revenue from this per year. And as Comptroller Levine's study said, sure enough, 500 million is optimistic, very optimistic. That's like a best case scenario according to his calculations. And more likely it would be less than that because, right, the best accountants in the world are going to be on the job to make sure that their clients' homes do not legally get taxed for whatever reason, whatever loopholes they can find. So yeah, very interesting push and pull there. And yes, of course, at the same time, we're talking about this so much in theory and so much in the realm of what could and should happen because we don't actually have final numbers to crunch for this pied-à-terre tax proposal. So it's very interesting politically, and we're still waiting on the real policy details there.
2: And Andrew, before we let you go, I would love for you to just any final thoughts on if you are even advising the mayor right now, what you feel his next move should be. And please let our listeners then know about your website where they should go to be able to see your statement on the governor's announcement, as well as to see some of your most recent reports and statements on the city and state budgets.
1: Okay, let's see. Best moves for the mayor. He's talked a lot about quality of government, and he's very articulate about it, not surprisingly enough. He should implement a citywide performance management system to improve quality and efficiency, combine it with his budget system so that you get deliver the right services because you know they're the right ones, you manage them well, and you don't cut the wrong ones, you cut the right ones. Performance management combined with budget management. Number two, labor. Upcoming labor negotiations. He needs to collaborate with labor. He's a huge supporter, but this is going to maybe be, it'll affect his budget, but also affect how well he can manage services. If he gets more flexibility in management, saves money, plows it back into both budget savings as well as raises for workers, and then works on career paths and improving the lives of workers in New York. He can pay workers more, have a cheaper government, and win-win for New Yorkers who want to work for the public sector. And then number three, we did a resident survey of all New Yorkers, statistically significant. You want at the neighborhood level, at every income, every ethnicity. Listen, right now, who has the voices to have the government hear them? People who have money or people who are organized. But the other 90% of the people are left out. He should implement a resident survey to see how's quality of life, how are the affordability issues affecting people, how are the quality of services he is now responsible for delivering. He will get that feedback and it'll be a better government. Oh, and as you say, CBCNY, that Citizens Budget Commission, CBCNY.org. And please, if you click on there, check out Competitive NYC Dashboard. It's a lot of fun to play with the data.
2: Perfect. Andrew Ryan, I want to thank you so much for appearing here with Jeff Simmons and Jeff Colton, The Jeff Show.
1: Thank you, Jeff and Jeff.
2: So we're going to have to take a break, folks. And then when the phone lines are going to be open at 212-209-2877, 212-209-2877. Jeff Colton's with us for the next half hour. We'd love to take some of your questions as well. And I'll get Jeff's reaction to what Andrew Ryan was talking about. Any other thoughts on that right after the break? We will be right back.

0: 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That was ABBA's Money, Money, Money, relevant song for today. Phone lines are open, 212-209-2877, 212-209-2877. I'm your host, Jeff Simmons. I'm joined by Jeff Colton, editor-in-chief of City and State. Got a question? Got a thought about the city and state budgets? Call us at 212-209-2877. And I do want to point out one of the places I went to find out everything that took place today as I prepared for the show was at Jeff's website at City and State. It's cityandstateny.com. And you want to check out the story by Rebecca Lewis that appeared earlier today about the governor's announcement and then the speaker's contrary announcement and the latest on what's happening. Jeff, any other updates since that story appeared that we should let our listeners know about as they start to call in?
1: That's right. That's the story. It was deal or no deal. We had a deal from the governor. We had a no deal from the assembly speaker. Rebecca Lewis is our state bureau chief up in Albany, and she did a great job covering the happenings at the state capitol today. And we're going to be working all weekend to try and get more information ahead of the final budget deal next week. So yes, City and State NY.com. We're very proud of our work.
0: So, Jeff, with the mayor's budget plan, I guess you said, or Andrew had said, this is coming out on Tuesday this coming week. It seems like these things are possibly going to happen, or we hear major developments at around the same time. How do they kind of gel together? Do you think behind the scenes there was a lot of discussion going on so that the announcements that both the governor and other state leaders make and what the mayor makes are carefully kind of timed and synced up, so there's not so they can both portray that this is, you know, collaborative?
1: In a perfect world, yes. And we certainly were getting that earlier from Hochul and Mamdani. There were several announcements over the past few months where they were clearly coordinating, they were working together. Pied-à-terre tax, for example, that was one that Hochul kind of announced, but Mamdani had gotten the heads up. They were working together on it in order to, create a coherent message. In the future, though, it seems like there's a little more tension that we're getting now between the two. There has been reporting that the governor and her team are getting a little bit frustrated with the mayor continuing to rattle his tin cup and say, a little more money, please, a little more state money, just a little bit more. So I don't know if they're talking or cooperating quite as much as they used to, but I do think that they're going to be talking all weekend so that the mayor can have a clear as picture as possible ahead of releasing his executive budget.
0: So we've got two callers on the line already. Let's bring that first one on, Reggie. You are on the air on City Watch. What's your name and where are you calling from?
2: Hi, this is Bobby from Flushing.
0: Hi, Bobby. What's on your mind today?
2: First of all, it's not the state money. The city is the engine for the economic engine for the state. We put more money in the state of New York than any other states combined. And so we're just asking back for some of the money that New York sends up to Albany. That's one. Two, we could the stock transfer tax that we collect every single year, and then we rebate it back to these rich people, that could cover the entire shortfall for the city of New York. It's from $5 billion to $20 billion that we're rebating every year on the stock transfer tax. Another thing is we have people like Dolan that owned Madison Square Garden that hasn't paid taxes on Madison Square Garden for 30 years. It's up to $1 billion he hasn't paid taxes on there. Nobody talks about this. And then the thing that bothers me the most, you had on the guy from the real estate guy talking about rent-stabilized apartment a couple weeks ago. It's crazy what he was saying. If they put on a roof, if they put on new elevators, if they do anything, new boilers, it's a tenant that pays for those things. It's called MCIs. Go look it up. The tenant not only pays for it, if it costs $1 million, the tenant paid $1 million, and then they continue to pay the $1 million. And then what's even more crazy is that the slumlord that owns these buildings, they actually write off these new elevators in 10 years as depreciation. You need to bring on people who actually know about the economics in this city. These two reporters have no idea what's going on here.
0: Okay, Bobby, thank you. Bobby from Flushing for calling. And Jeff, just, you know, he's referring to Kenny Burgos, who I had on because of his friendship with the mayor, but also that they were on opposite sides on this issue regarding rent control, for instance. Curious, though, one thing that Bobby had mentioned, which I thought was important, was about the stock transfer tax. And I know this was an issue that Lieutenant Governor Antonio Delgado was also campaigning on when he was running for governor, about repealing the stock transfer tax rebate. I'm just curious about any of your thoughts about what Bobby had to say.
1: Yeah, well, you know, stock transfer tax rebate, that's a good point. That's another tax that actually has not been pushed or proposed by Mamdani this year. And it is a good reminder that as the city and state are looking for revenue, there are many ways to do it. The concern with the stock transfer tax, though, is, as Andrew Ryan was saying before, there's this fear that it would basically push the whole financial industry to Miami or Chicago or wherever else. So there's always a that's the argument against it. The argument for it is, this is Wall Street, baby. They're going to be trading stocks in New York no matter what. So that's a funny one about the politics and the policy. And I do just want to say, good point bringing up about MCIs and about the rent-stabilized apartments. In fact, in about 90 minutes from now, the Rent Guidelines Board will be voting a preliminary vote on the rent increases for this upcoming year. It's a big day for rent-stabilized tenants. Of course, I say rent increases. I think the general thought is it will not be a rent increase. And in fact, Mamdani is going to be working towards his rent freeze goal and expecting a 0% rent increase. So we're keeping our eye on the Rent Guidelines Board tonight, 7 p.m. vote in Long Island City. Just a preliminary vote. It's not final yet. The final vote will be coming at the end of June. But a preliminary vote on the rental increases for something like, what is it, Jeff? I think 2 million rent-stabilized New Yorkers. I mean, this is a really big impact on a lot of people.
0: And one of the reasons why there's this expectation about how this vote is going to go is because a number of the members of the Rent Guidelines Board are aligned with Mayor Mamdani, correct?
1: Yes. Eric Adams tried to pack the board on his way out of office, but for various reasons, it did not work. And so Mamdani now has a majority. His appointees are a majority of the Rent Guidelines Board. And you know what? They know. He didn't have to tell them, I want you to freeze the rent. They know that they are expected to freeze the rent.
0: So let me remind folks that you're listening to City Watch on WBAI 99.5 FM New York and streaming live at WBAI.org. I'm your host, Jeff Simmons. I'm joined by Jeff Colton, Editor-in-Chief of City and State. The number to call, 212-209-2877, 212-209-2877. And I believe we have another caller on the line, so let's bring that person on. You're on the air with Jeff and Jeff. What's your name and where are you calling from?
3: Hi, I'm John, and I live in Manhattan. And I was just, I'm very concerned about the intro 303, I believe it is. It's the No More 24 campaign, because healthcare aides are being forced to work pretty much 24 hours in a day and get paid for a little more than half of that time. And it's really very hard on them physically. And right now, this is before the budget committee, and the you know, it's unclear. Speaker Menon has been alternately opposed to it, in favor of it, and now it appears that there are amendments to it that would basically gut it, a sort of a poison pill amendments. And these are the kind, and the reason for this purportedly is that there's no money anywhere to do this. And I agree with the other caller about the financial transfer tax, also known as the Robin Hood tax, that should be implemented in New York, and it could solve a huge number of the problems that we face, on a city level as well as a state level. Because, for example, the MTA, it could be fully funded, and we'd have to, we wouldn't have to pay for buses anymore, and maybe not even for subways. And that's just one area where it could happen. And I doubt that Wall Street is going to move, but regardless, we can't just sit on our hands while people are dying. And right now there is, the city isn't affordable for people, and we need to make it affordable. And so that's basically what I wanted to say. But I do urge people to call their council people and urge them to vote in favor of the original unamended intro 303 so that we can make sure that these health care aides, that are taking care of very sick, disabled people, get properly reimbursed and don't have to, jeopardize their own health by such hard working conditions. So,
0: John, thank you. Thanks for calling.
3: One more thing. Just the Citizens Budget Commission, that is a very highly loaded with the who's who of the financial world in New York City. And, I think it would be good to have, another guest that, not saying they shouldn't be on, but that they have some opposing viewpoints to some of what is being said. That's all.
0: John, thank you. And that's one of the things, folks, that I strive to do. That's why I know that Bobby from Flushing had concerns about me having Kenny Burgos on. And it's because I try to have as many varied opinions and positions on this show as possible. Jeff, any other thoughts that you have on John's comments, especially with Intro 303 regarding the maximum amount of hours that an employer can assign to a home care aide? I don't know. I in calling it up quickly, I see that it had 17 sponsors, but I'm not sure where it stands right now as far as if it's gained more support.
1: That's right. And it's actually in flux now. I think they updated it, did a new amendment either today or they're going to tomorrow. This is something that, yes, Julie Menon has promised a vote on. Adrian Adams sat on it as speaker for about 4 years, and Menon promised a vote on it. But we're seeing now that it's a vote with amendments. And this is an interesting political problem because, as the caller alluded to, these are very, it's an issue with very sympathetic people on both sides of it. On one side is the home care workers who are underpaid, working very long hours for a very difficult job. Of course, on the other side of things is homebound elders and physically disabled folks, mentally disabled folks, just the least among us, the people that are struggling in society who need this 24-hour home care. And their advocates and groups for the disabled are on the other side of this, saying this bill is not the right way to handle it. And so that's why it's become such a political football, why it's become so difficult, and why Speaker Menon is now having an amendment to the bill, because it's just one of those issues where it's certainly not a clear, quote unquote, good guy and bad guy. It's one of those complicated issues where everyone is trying to find the best solution. And sure, this is an interesting one. And some people actually say the correct thing is that this isn't a city issue at all. And that technically this is something that's governed by the state government, and that the city council shouldn't even bother getting involved in it because they can't do anything. and that it's really a state issue and the state is the one that's been punting on it. I admit I don't know the law intimately enough to understand if that's correct, but generally the answer is, does the state have power? Generally the answer is yes. So that's an issue that I've been following. Clearly you've been following it. It's one that's created a lot of controversy, that's inspired a lot of passion, both for the home care workers and for the clients of these home care workers. And yes, certainly Speaker Menin is in a very difficult political position on that one, and has kind of backed herself into a corner. In fact, I believe she publicly promised to pass the bill without amendments, and yet here we are introducing amendments. So I know she's going to get criticized for that, but hey, that's the nature of being Speaker, right? She's going to get criticized for everything.
0: Yeah, that I just know from when I was in city government that, you know, no matter what you did, I felt like we were doing the right thing if we were criticized from both sides. Then I felt like, okay, we're being fair. Jeff, I know we only have you for about another 2 minutes. Just want to get a sense from you about what else City and State is working on right now regarding City Hall and the budget, anything so that our listeners make a point of checking out City and State as much as possible in the next few days.
1: Well, certainly we are following both the state budget and the city budget as always. And, you know, we are actually just before this, I was on a meeting about the state legislative primary preview. We're deciding which Democratic primaries for assembly and for state senate that we should be diving into and writing about in the coming weeks. You know, that election is June 23rd, Tuesday, June 23rd. Early voting starts 10 days before that. And so it's getting to really be crunch time for these state legislative races. There's a lot of DSA candidates that are running. There are a lot of open seats in New York City. There's in Jeff's backyard, we got a fascinating state Senate race. Jessica versus Jessica.
0: I knew it's sort of like Jeff and Jeff. I knew you were going to bring this up.
1: That is a race I am definitely watching, and many of us are. We got State Senator Jessica Ramos being challenged by Assemblymember Jessica Gonzalez Rojas. So that's a race we'll be watching, and there's a ton of these. So yes, City and State New York is your go-to for election coverage in New York, and we do a whole lot of politics and policy and personality as well.
0: And Jeff, before I let you go, I just want to point out, I definitely want to have you back or one of your colleagues just to discuss these races as we get closer to June 23rd. I think that would be a valuable resource for a number of our listeners to understand some of these races if they have not been paying attention.
1: Please do. We would love to talk about them, and we'd love to take your calls from all the BAI listeners as well.
0: Jeff Colton, thanks again for joining us here. By the next time I have you back, hopefully you'll still be editor-in-chief. You won't go back to Politico. You'll stay where you are right now.
1: I'm in it for the long haul. We are okay. Making City and State a force. Thank you, Jeff.
0: And I do feel like I have known you since your first early days in New York City, because we had connected back when you joined City and State way back when. How long has it been now since you've been in New York?
1: That's right. Back at you. I've been a New Yorker for almost 15 years now. So it's been a few mayors.
0: Jeff Colton, thanks again for being with us here on WBAI today.
1: Thanks, Jeff.
0: And folks, as I get ready to close, I also want to thank Andrew Ryan of the Citizens Budget Commission for joining us on the show today to be able to talk a little about the state and city budgets. And of course, I will be remiss if I do not thank Reggie Johnson. He makes this show happen each week. I'm going to be back with you next Thursday at this time with another episode of City Watch. But before then, make a point of tuning in this Sunday morning at 9 a.m. for my weekly show on animal issues, much lighter fare. Animal Matters at 9 o'clock. I'm going to be joined by author Miriam Horn. She's going to discuss her new book, Homesick for a World Unknown, The Life of George B. Schaller. If you don't know who that is, he is regarded as one of the world's most important wildlife biologists and conservationists. And for decades, his groundbreaking field research really changed how scientists and the public understand endangered species and ecosystems around the world. And what really makes his legacy especially important is that he combined rigorous scientific work with deep advocacy for habitat protection and biodiversity preservation. So at a time when environmental pressures and habitat destruction and climate concerns are really intensifying, his commitment on conservation serves as a reminder that science, public science, public awareness, and persistence can really make a difference. And that is all the more reason why independent journalism, public education, and thoughtful public conversation really continue to matter. Again, thank you to my guest tonight, guest host Jeff Colton, and to everyone who called in. To Bobby and John, thank you so much for calling in. And to all of you who are listening to City Watch, have a safe evening, and I'll see you next week.
4: Rienzo with the news. President Donald Trump said Wednesday he's had very good talks with Iran, claiming it's very possible we'll make a deal to open the Strait of Hormuz. Meanwhile, Iranian state media reported explosions on an island in the strait. The media reported the sound came from air defenses intercepting drones. Iran's foreign minister, Araghchi, said Tehran will open the strait if the war ends and sanctions and the blockade are lifted. Meanwhile, in New York, United States Ambassador to the United Nations, Mike Waltz, urged countries to support a U.S.-sponsored resolution demanding Iran halt attacks on shipping and remove its anti-shipping mines from the strait.
5: This should be a simple demand: the removal of mines from an international waterway, that you cannot exact illegal tolls, and we have to ask ourselves, if a country chooses to oppose such a simple proposition, do they really want peace?
4: A previous resolution backed by the United States failed last month after Russia and China used their veto to sink the measure. And in health news, on Thursday, officials around the globe scrambled to track people who may have been exposed to the deadly hantavirus on a cruise ship. Usually spread by rodent droppings, the Andes version appearing on the MV Hondius has killed three passengers. The ship sailed from Argentina and is stuck in mid-Atlantic following the outbreak that began in early April. The island nation of Cape Verde refused permission for the Hondius to dock. World Health Organization Secretary General Dr. Tedros Ghebreyesus.
6: While this is a serious incident, WHO assesses the public health risk as low. Our priorities are to ensure the affected patients receive care, that the remaining passengers on the ship are kept safe and treated with dignity, and to prevent any further spread of the virus.
4: Ghebreyesus said there's low risk of the disease spreading, but indicated international norms are crucial to fighting the outbreak, which has no known cure. And closer to home, Mayor Mamdani announced Thursday seven community organizations across all five boroughs will get $12 million in opioid settlement money to fund rehab programs.
7: We are building on what we know works, what we know saves lives. Today, I am proud to stand here alongside partners in government to announce that we are investing $12 million of the settlement fund secured by AG James to support community-based organizations like Phoenix House.
4: The money is expected to be used to hire 500 recovering addicts as peer counselors in communities throughout the city. The seven groups include Phoenix House at 59, the city's first drug treatment program. The chair of the City Council Committee on Mental Health and Substance Use is member Tiffany Caban. She said the money came from the drug companies that pushed overdose deaths in the city to record highs.
8: Pharmaceutical companies recklessly pushing opioids that they knew would hook people into a cycle of substance use disorder. And the so-called war on drugs, more aptly a war on people who use drugs, criminalized people struggling and suffering from substance use disorder and whole communities, tearing people apart, destroying lives while ignoring root causes.
4: In neighborhood news, last Saturday was the 54th annual pot legalization march in New York City. Now, with personal possession of Mary Jane legal, it's been renamed cannabis. But on Saturday, another legalization push for psychedelic drugs like psilocybin mushrooms was evident as a parade marched along 6th Avenue, chanting, "What do we want? Mushrooms."
9: What do we want?
10: Mushrooms!
9: When do we want it?
10: No!
9: What do we want?
10: Mushrooms!
9: When do we want it?
10: No!
9: What do we want?
10: Mushrooms!
4: President Trump is a fan, having once offered to try the African psychedelic ibogaine, which is often used in drug treatment. At Union Square, Aaron Kay, known as the Pie Man for throwing pies in the face of right-wing political figures back in the day, said he's been to most of the 54 annual events.
11: Some things have progressed, and some things still remain the same. We're still fighting for prisoners of weed, no matter what. There are still thousands sitting in America's gulags, like it or not. Some of them for possession, some of them for sales. Now they're getting some of them for non-compliance with state regulations.
4: With tens of thousands of Americans in prison for pot in state jails and 3,000 still in federal prison, Kay added, the fight goes on. From New York City, I'm Paul DiRienzo. Thanks for listening.
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13: 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I'm Margaret Kimberly. In this week's segment, we discuss a military attack carried out by Western-backed insurgents against the West African nation Mali and attempts to destabilize the Alliance of Sahel States. But we begin with analysis of the Supreme Court decision in Louisiana versus Calais, which ends the creation of majority-minority congressional districts, and we hear about Louisiana's role in the history of Black electoral politics. You're listening to Black Agenda Radio. I'm Margaret Kimberly. The landmark Voting Rights Act has been weakened over many years by court decisions. The recent Supreme Court ruling in the case Calais versus Louisiana has eliminated a majority Black congressional district in the state of Louisiana and has in fact said that such districts cannot exist. We're joined by Alana Odoms, Executive Director of the ACLU of Louisiana, and she joins us from New Orleans to provide analysis on the impact of Calais versus Louisiana on that state and beyond. Thank you so much for joining me.
14: Thank you so much for having me.
13: Talk to us about the history of the Voting Rights Act and why it was needed at all.
14: We really can't have a conversation about the Voting Rights Act, which was passed in 1965 and is known as the crown jewel of the civil rights movement, unless we talk about the Reconstruction Amendment. So we really have to take a step back even further to really know why the Voting Rights Act was passed and necessary. So after slavery, of course, this country was broken down and separated by this idea of the South wanting to protect and preserve slavery. And the Emancipation Proclamation, which was signed by Lincoln in 1865, sought to abolish slavery. But many states, obviously, of course, did not want to do that. But more importantly, they did not want to allow formerly enslaved people to have what we call fundamental civil rights. And so what we saw is that formerly enslaved people really understood that the key to their citizenship and the key to their participation in this country would be around their political participation. And so there was much activism around having people who fought in the Civil War have the right to vote when they returned. And so there was a lot of organizing, a lot of strategizing around that. So the 14th Amendment and its kind of passage in Congress really looked like Black people really advocating for their fundamental civil and civic participation in this country. And then with the 15th Amendment, essentially this was outlawing racial discrimination in voting, but really only for Black men. And so you would think that the 13th, 14th, and 15th Amendments would have been enough to protect Black people and their right to vote. But what we saw after Reconstruction, where we saw lots of Black participation and lots of people elected to state offices, but also even to the United States Congress, there was a wave of white terror and violence that really moved across this country. There was 2,000 people who were empowered as a result of the Reconstruction Amendments to participate in our state political operations and in the federal government. And 2,000 people were lynched and beaten and killed in the backlash. And so what the Voting Rights Act did essentially was it almost provided a seatbelt for what the 15th Amendment was supposed to do. It wasn't enough to have an amendment that said you can't discriminate against Black people. We had to go even further. Congress had to go even further and solidify and cement those rights in the Voting Rights Act. And that wasn't given to us. That was as a result of our activism, our engagement, our litigating in courts around the country to be seen as free, to be seen as citizens, and to be given the right to vote.
13: And over the years, we've seen the Voting Rights Act being chipped away. First, the previous court did away with the pre-clearance provision, which said that certain states had to be cleared in order to make any changes in voting procedures. That was done away with. Now we see this Calais v. Louisiana decision, which said there cannot be, did they say there cannot be a majority Black district, or what exactly did they say about this particular district and other congressional districts across the country?
14: They did say that you can't have majority-minority districts so long as the state, the legislature, can make up a reason why they want to have Black participation lessened, as long as they can articulate a partisan reason for doing that, or as long as they can articulate really any other reason, plaintiffs cannot meet the standard, the new updated standard under Section 2. I think the best way to understand this case is that the Section 2 protections were really a series of very important analyses to look at whether there is Black political and geographic populations in any city or state that would be voting in such a way where if they were allowed to be voting together and having the same kind of having the same opportunity to be grouped in the same district, they would elect a different candidate than if they were grouped with white voters. That is the idea behind racially polarized voting. It actually happens and it can be explained best in two ways. Even folks who occupy the same party, if I'm a Democrat and then I have a white Democratic colleague, if you have racially polarized voting, you have a situation where even though the electorate may also be a Democratic electorate, white voters would not choose a Black candidate. We have had racially polarized voting in the state of Louisiana since the passage of the Voting Rights Act. And evidence of that is that we've never had a Black person elected to a statewide office in Louisiana. Since PBS Pinchback during the time of Reconstruction, and he only served for about 35 days before the legislature eliminated his seat. So that is to say, Section 2 is really this idea of if we know that the penchant, the affinity of the legislature is likely to draw districts in such a way where either Black people will be packed into districts where they will have less power or they will be cracked across districts to have less influence, Section 2 will prevent that. That is the harm of what we lost. They didn't go as far as to say you can never create majority-minority districts, but what they did was they eliminated this real protection around packing and cracking, and they said, yes, you can actually pack and crack districts so long as you have a reason for doing it, and we will say that partisanship is a good enough reason to do that. We'll say that incumbency is a good enough reason to do that, and really what that does is just give hyper-Republican legislatures the green light to give pretextual reasons for racially motivated behavior.
13: We know that districts are drawn, you can call it gerrymandering or whatever you like. Districts are drawn in order to favor one party's chance of winning versus another party, or to keep certain groups together, which has the result of ensuring a victory by one party or another. Did they not take into account that districts have been drawn in order to dilute Black voting power?
14: They actually claim that we're in a post-racial society. I think the majority opinion talked about the fact that it is very difficult to find intentional discrimination in voting and that we should all be celebrating that. This is evidence of the fact that this court is grossly out of touch with what's happening in the American South. They're grossly out of touch with what's happening across this country. And I think you only need talk to any voter in the state of Louisiana to know that intentional discrimination still exists very much here. And if you didn't believe it before Calais came down, you can certainly take a look at what's happening across the country now to see that just like after the Shelby County case, we saw many states move to erase or dilute black political power. It's the same thing is happening. You see Tennessee thinking about how they might have a special session to draw new maps to crack the black district in Memphis, Tennessee. You see in Georgia calling for a special session to take away congressional representation there. This is happening across the country. And I think what happened in this kind of history of cases that weaken the Voting Rights Act, you spoke about Shelby County. There was another case called Rucho. And what the Rucho case said was that you can do partisan gerrymandering. And that was the opening. I think it was the crack in the door that really kind of allowed Calais to like really open this floodgate of nefarious discriminatory behavior that can be couched as partisan gerrymandering. We're not doing anything more than just trying to get more R's elected to office. We just want to protect our incumbent Republicans. However, we're going to do that at the expense of black and brown voters across this country, and the Calais decision greenlit that rationale.
13: You know, we've been talking about black voters, but this decision does not affect only black people, correct?
14: Oh my gosh, this is the best and most important salient point that you and all of our listeners can understand. We are talking about black participation in the state of Louisiana, but we are actually talking about the Voting Rights Act covers all racial and ethnic minority groups and language groups. So, for example, we have a very large Vietnamese speaking population in the state of Louisiana. They would be covered under Section 2 of the Voting Rights Act. Our Hispanic and Latino brothers and sisters also covered under Section 2. Asian American, Pacific Islanders, indigenous people, native people, all of those groups are considered protected under Section 2 of the Voting Rights Act. And what happens when black people's rights to vote are diluted, as you know, if you know anything about our history, everyone else also suffers the same way. So while we were the folks who fought for the passage of the 14th Amendment and for the passage of the 15th Amendment, our work in that process helped to enfranchise all ethnic and minority groups. And the reverse of that logic is also true. If black people lose political participation, then all ethnic and racial minorities also lose it.
13: I think people connect the Voting Rights Act provisions with the South, but that is not true here. And I live in New York, and we have, for example, with the preclearance provision. So, for example, in Chinatown in Manhattan, ballots had to be printed in Chinese, in Mandarin, and in English, and that could not be changed without permission from the Justice Department. Although I suspect that no one here, at least currently, will want to do away with those provisions, ballots having to be in Spanish or other languages, many different things, or lines being drawn that had to be approved, and all of that is gone, or the requirements are gone for the entire country. And we're now relying on the goodwill of people in all 50 states to prevent discrimination. How well is that going to work?
14: I don't believe it's going to work very well at all. I mean, I'm from the state of New Jersey, and so I know that in states, for example, that have some Democratic representation either in the governor's mansion or a significant Democratic representation in state legislatures, those states likely have state voting rights protections that would ensure that some of the same provisions that existed in the federal law are actually present at the state level. So they are going to be faithful to that. The problem is for states like Louisiana that don't have voting rights protections at the state level, we actually introduced legislation this session to try and do that. And of course, it was summarily dismissed. Yes, we don't have a state constitution or any we have constitutional provisions for voting, but they don't necessarily give the added protections that, for example, preclearance would have given to us. We are going to, you know, be, I think, in a very precarious position across the country, relying on the goodwill of legislators, because we see that everyone now is in a race to try to garner as much representation for their party as they can. And now party politics have been conflated with race. But in the American South, as we know, by and large, Black voters are Democratic voters. Although there are many white voters who are also Democratic, the Republican Party in the South is largely comprised of white people. And so merely saying that you want to get more Republicans is essentially saying in the American South that you want more white representation in elected positions.
13: And the impact has been immediate. You touched on briefly the fact that the state of Louisiana is going to go into special session to immediately redraw districts. What is the outlook for that?
14: Yeah, so we actually, the governor doesn't even need a special session. We are actually in regular legislative session right now. They are going to amend an already existing bill that was introduced to essentially append new maps, congressional maps, onto that instrument. That's going to happen as early as this Friday. We've seen potentially a variation of the map that is a 6-0 map, which would mean there would be zero districts for African American people of the six districts that we have, which would completely eviscerate Black political participation at the congressional level in our state. We've also seen a variation of the map that would be a 5-1 map, which means we would lose one congressperson as opposed to two. But I'll tell you, this goes even further. This governor and attorney general and secretary of state are in a conspiracy, not just to affect the congressional maps, but also to target Black elected leaders in the city of New Orleans, and also those folks who are our elected officials in our judiciary. And furthermore, they've gone to an extraordinary maneuver to actually cancel our primary election. So your listeners may know that we have an election that is scheduled for May 16th. There are the primary for our congressional races on that ballot. There's a Senate race on that ballot. There's also Public Service Commission, State Supreme Court, constitutional amendments. That early voting for that election began on Saturday. The governor, I want to say on, I think it was Thursday or Friday, issued an executive order canceling the primary part of that election. So the election as it relates to the congressional race, canceling that part and saying that that part would no longer go forward. So we've really never seen in our history an attempt to kind of bifurcate or take out a part of an already in process election. And he is doing that based on this idea, unfounded, we believe, that the Supreme Court authorized him to cancel the election based upon the Calais ruling. So

0: some on the civil district court, some on the criminal district court. But largely, as your listeners may know, New Orleans is one of the most diverse, essentially the blackest parish in the state of Louisiana. And so as a result, it has more representation by way of its state court judges and elected officials than any other place in the state. And so this governor has really kind of set his sights on erasing that political participation as much as possible. He put this into effect before Calais, but now that Calais has dropped, there's even more energy around these targeted attempts. One of the cases that you guys may be familiar with, where we're actually representing a gentleman by the name of Calvin Duncan. Calvin Duncan was incarcerated for 30 years at Angola. He was exonerated by the Innocence Project and had been wrongfully incarcerated for all of that time. He decided during that period of time, he began studying the law and actually served as one of our most effective jailhouse lawyers that ever was to practice at Angola, helping people get their records, especially from New Orleans, which is a place that is notoriously hard to and lacks transparency with regard to records for criminal defendants. He was very successful in his efforts. And once he was exonerated, he went to law school and graduated from law school and then decided that he wanted to run for clerk of court of criminal district court in New Orleans. He won that election in a landslide by 68% of the vote. This governor and attorney general used the legislature in a very pretextual manner to eliminate the seat of this criminal district court clerk before he was sworn in. And we challenged that in federal district court and got a ruling from the federal court that said in 49 pages that they believed that the actions that the governor took were pretextual. That word pretextual is really important because what it means is I'm telling you one thing, but the real reason is another. And that real reason is this governor and others have their sights set on attacking Black political participation, disenfranchising voters, Black voters in particular in New Orleans, and they're going to tell you whatever reason they want to tell you for it. So this isn't Calais. I would say the best way I can describe it is Calais has greenlit Republican legislatures and Republican governors and Republican secretaries of state to play in our faces about voting and really looking to use any kind of maneuvers that they can, whether it be loopholes in the Constitution, executive orders, emergency orders, things like that, to bypass the voters and to push forward policies that will limit or erase Black political participation.
1: Your work at the ACLU of Louisiana, what, if anything, can you do to fight this decision?
0: Yeah, so we're continuing to litigate on many fronts. So we have a case that is filed in the Middle District of Louisiana challenging the governor's executive order and articulating the disenfranchisement arguments I spoke to you about and really kind of calling the question on, can a governor cancel an election midway? That is the like central heart of that lawsuit. We're hopeful that that is going to be successful. We're continuing to fight in the Calvin Duncan case. That case is now up before the United States Fifth Circuit. They've stayed the federal district court's opinion holding SB 256 unconstitutional. So SB 256 was the bill that actually eliminated the clerk's position. We got the federal court to find that that was unconstitutional. And then the state came and appealed that to the Fifth Circuit. So right now everything is on pause, but we will continue to push in that case. And as I mentioned, what's happening on Friday is these new bills are going to be introduced. So we'll be doing legislative work to prevent the passage of any bill that would either be a 5-1 map or a 6-1 map that would eliminate our congressional representative. So we'll be working in the legislature with our partners there. And then as it relates to the community, we are asking them in this election to go out and vote, to early vote, to make sure that they vote the entire ballot, not to be confused by this idea that certain parts won't count and this piece will be this and this piece will be that. Those are all mechanisms to confuse people. We're asking them to vote. We're asking them to vote early, and we're asking them to vote the entire ballot and making sure we can help get as many people turned out to the polls for this election as we can.
1: And how do our viewers and listeners find out about the work of the ACLU of Louisiana?
0: Please follow us at laaclu.org. You can find all of our information there. You can also follow us on our social media channels. You can follow us on Instagram, and you can also follow the ACLU, because our national ACLU is partnering with us on many of these cases and is also going to have a lot of important information.

0: information.
1: Thank you so much for joining me.
0: I'm so happy. And to all of our listeners, although this is a moment where we are being attacked, I want to leave you with this idea that we have everything that we need. Everything that we need, from our lineage to our history of fighting for the Voting Rights Act, and the power that we have now is not diminished. It is only the time that we have to could rededicate ourselves to those founding principles. And we have been the people to make this democracy fully live up to its ideals from the beginning, and it's our chance to do that once again.
1: And that was Alanna Odoms of the ACLU of Louisiana, discussing the impact of the Supreme Court decision in Calais versus Louisiana. Thank you so much. You're listening to Black Agenda Report. I'm Margaret Kimberly. We continue our reporting and analysis of the Supreme Court case, Louisiana versus Calais, which declared that majority-minority congressional seats were unconstitutional, such as the 6th District of Louisiana. We're joined by journalist C.C. Campbell Rock, a New Orleans-based associate editor and freelance journalist who covers the Black community in that state. She recently wrote the article, Louisiana v. Calais, They Stole Our Power Again, for the site Black Source Media. She holds a B.A. degree in mass communications from Loyola University in New Orleans, and she joins us from there to discuss the history of attacks on Black electoral power in that state and the mood of the people there in the wake of this decision. Thank you so much for being with me.
2: Thank you for inviting me.
1: I know there's a long history. We don't have much time to talk, but talk to us about voting rights, starting in Reconstruction and the destruction of Reconstruction, and what happened in Louisiana at that time.
2: Well, in 1861, you know, the war had just got it started in 1860. 1861, the federal troops came into New Orleans, and that was over. They were not going to be participating in the Civil War, because the federal troops came in, and that was wonderful. The federal troops came in and they stayed until the Emancipation Proclamation. They left. But when they left and Lincoln got assassinated, Andrew Johnson, as you know, came in and he reversed. That was the end of Reconstruction. So I would say Reconstruction lasted about 5 years here. Louisiana, I don't know why, but we're always the epicenter of all things wrong in terms of Black voting power. In 1898, they had a special constitutional convention. 1870, they had one, but then it was a riot where Black policemen, white policemen who were trying to do a multiracial state legislature, they were killed. It was a big thing. It was a riot, you know, the Mechanics Institute riot. So then in 1898, when everything sort of settled down, the white people wrote a constitution. They went to a constitutional convention, and they said right off the bat, the reason we're here is to make sure that we disenfranchise the Negro, that they never have voting power. And basically, that's what it was. And it's been that way. It's been that way for many, many years. However, you cannot keep good people down, right? Our people in New Orleans specifically, and Baton Rouge, well, you've heard of the Deacons of Defense. That was a movie. That was people who were fighting in Baton Rouge. New Orleans and Baton Rouge, to a certain degree, has been the epicenter of civil rights. As a matter of fact, many people don't know that the SCLC was founded here. And the reason it was founded here is because after the Selma March and all of that, and after the letter from a Birmingham jail, they wanted to have, they had a special organization for the transportation situation that led to Rosa Parks and all of that. But then it got so dangerous, they decided, well, let's go over to New Orleans and incorporate the Southern Leadership Conference, you know, SCLC. And that's what they did. And also, I think people should know that the first bus boycott was not in Montgomery, it was in Baton Rouge. As a matter of fact, Martin Luther King came down and met with Reverend T.J. Jemison to find out how they orchestrated the bus boycott there in Baton Rouge. So Louisiana, we have a long history of fighting all the way back to 1811, you know, when the went from plantation to plantation, killing people. Now that was, but they weren't, came to New Orleans, talking about they emancipated themselves, the slaves. But then they were, a lot of them were murdered and their heads were put on a pike and all of that stuff. But we've always been fighters. And so bringing it to today, well, let me bring it to 2005, 2006. At that time, we had no African-American people sitting on the Louisiana State Supreme Court, and it had been that way for 170 years. And then some patriots, black patriots, rose up and said, we can't have this. So it was very interesting the way they did it. They got national attorneys, local attorneys, local community, the newspapers and writers, and everybody came together. And black and white, it was multicultural, and did a lawsuit called the Chisholm Case. And they fought this state and the federal government to have a black seated on the Louisiana State Supreme Court. That went on. It started in 1986. They fought until 1991. It finally reached the Supreme Court, the case which said the white judges were saying, well, listen, we're not really elected officials. We are representatives of people, but we're not elected. We are not held up to the standard of having to serve the people, but you were. So it went to the Supreme Court, and ironically, in 1991, the Supreme Court put down a favorable decision. You have got to have a consent decree because this is not fair, this is not right. And Thurgood Marshall was on the Supreme Court at the time. And that was the last case he heard and wrote about before he retired. So that case is still famous. And then it was in 2012, we finally had the first black, who was Rivas Artique, but Judge Artique became the first associate justice on the Louisiana State Supreme Court. But he aged out at 70, so he only spent about a year on the bench. And then there was an election, and that was a gerrymandering situation as well. That's how they kept us off the Louisiana State Supreme Court. So all of the fight that was going on with the Chisholm case, the consent decree, they had to create a new district. Here we go again. That blacks could elect their own representative, because ironically, New Orleans being the largest the city, we were surrounded by white run parishes, and the way they did it is they packed and cracked us all, you know, in one place, but we could not elect a black to the Louisiana State Supreme Court. So we finally got a woman, Chief Burnett J. Johnson. She won the election for the first district, which was the first time anybody ever ran for that district, because it was a newly formed district just for New Orleans, not for Jefferson Parish, not for St. Bernard, not for Plaquemines. They had all of that hooked in there where we could not be the predominant voter. So that got wiped away. So we elected her in 1994. Okay, she sat on the bench. She was an associate justice. And she was, the way it went according to tenure. Whoever was there the longest became the next Chief Justice. Well, in 2012, she had been there the longest, and the other Chief Justice who was there was stepping down, this white woman, and it was her turn. Well, her constituents on Louisiana State Supreme Court say, no, your tenure does not count, because for a while there, we had 8 seats instead of the 7, and so therefore, your tenure doesn't count. So she had to go to court. She had to take her fellow justices to court. Long story short, she won and became the Louisiana first black woman to hold the seat of Chief Justice. Now that meant money and everything else, right? So here we go again. Cleo Fields had the congressional seat, bringing it up to date. He had the congressional seat in 1993. The Louisiana Supreme Court said, no, that was drawn on a racial line. So no. So he erased his seat then, and here we are again. They're erasing his seat again, talking about you can't have a racial gerrymander. Well, we understand that because Voting Rights Act says that, right? But while they're tearing up the Voting Rights Act, the preclearance part, states don't have to do anything. They could just change voting rights and voting laws anytime they feel like it now. And then the shredding of the Section 2 meant that instead of people showing the impact of voter discrimination, now we have to prove someone intended to discriminate against us, right? In the Voting Rights Act. I'm like, y'all a bit much. But anyway, so.
3: Well, let me just say, this idea that you have to prove someone intends to discriminate is just nonsense.
2: Impossible.
3: But I wanted to add a couple of things about Louisiana. I'm glad you brought up the slave revolt, even though it was crushed. It's important for us to know that enslaved people made every effort to fight for their freedom. And I wanted to mention Plessy versus Ferguson.
2: Oh, Lord.
3: That was the case in the 1890s with the Supreme Court ruled that separate, you could have separate but equal accommodations, which obviously you can't. But I wanted to say about the federal troops, some of them stayed up until the 1870s, little by little they began taking them out.
2: So in 5 years after, you know. So.
3: But in the little time we have left, we, you know, there's been a lot of talk about the court decision and what it means and persons like yourself providing analysis. What is the mood of the people, of Black people in Louisiana in the wake of this Supreme Court decision?
2: Well, I'm going to keep it clean. The people are very angry. And on Monday, we will be in Baton Rouge. There is a hearing about this situation, and there's a coalition, once again, multiracial coalition that'll be there to say, no. You know, if that district is gerrymandered racially, we need to look at the other districts. It's six of them, right? So five of them are gerrymandered in favor of white Republicans. So partisan gerrymandering is okay, but not racial. Let's think about that. So Supreme Court, you are giving the benefit and the opportunity for white Republicans to hold on to power by saying, we're not going to deal with the gerrymandering. We'll leave that to the states. Well, now it's states' rights. But states' rights says partisan gerrymandering is okay. So you're just giving the Republicans, the white Republicans, an unfair advantage. And if you read the piece, you'll see that the white population is 57%, but they hold 83% of the seats. Make that make sense. The math is not mathing, okay? So that's the fight we have, you know? And people in New Orleans and Louisiana, we don't stand for the dumb stuff like that. You know, we will fight to the bitter end. Now, let me just go back to Plessy versus Ferguson right quick. 1896, the man was sitting in the white car. They said that Plessy was a light-complected man, so you really couldn't tell that he was a Black man, but he was sitting in that car, and they said, oh, you can't sit there. Okay, that was a train thing. So they went to court, and he was backed up by these guys, you know, the Free Black People, and they were still speaking French back then, but the Citizens Committee. So they lost, and then it was 50 years of segregation. And the people say Jim Crow, but let me say this about, let's stop saying Jim Crow. Jim Crow was a minstrel man, a white man who put in blackface and performed and ridiculed Black people. So we need to stop with the Jim Crow. I call it American apartheid myself, that era, right? So then the person who sat on that, became the chief of the Supreme Court during that time, he was an associate justice, but then he became the chief. This man's father was a governor, E.B. White. His father was the governor. Okay, he was a part of the Liberty Monument riot, which they killed a lot of Black people. He was a part of that. He was a proud member of the KKK. As a matter of fact, when they had the screening of A Birth of a Nation film, he was invited to the White House to look at it. And I wrote about that too. And he was like, yes, sir, I'm a proud member of the KKK, talking about telling the president then. Was Wilson, I think it was? Was Wilson? But anyway, so then the board versus the Board of Education, 1954. And that was the end of the segregation. However, not really the end of the segregation, because now here today, what are we in? 2026, and we still have separate but unequal, unfortunately. We still have white people suppressing and oppressing and trying to nullify our votes completely. And it's a fight. And I don't know, my husband always tells me, you know, racism will never end. And I had higher hopes for this country, but we will fight.
3: Well, I think that's a perfect note to end our conversation. C.C. Campbell Rock, Louisiana-based journalist, discussing the history of the Black struggle in Louisiana and the Louisiana versus Calais Supreme Court decision. Thank you so much for joining me.
2: Let me say one last thing, a luta continua. The struggle continues.
3: Well, that's an even better note to end on. The struggle continues. Thank you. Thank you so much.
2: Thanks for inviting me, Margaret. Appreciate you and everything you do.
3: You're listening to and now watching Black Agenda Report. I'm Margaret Kimberly. On April 25th, the West African nation of Mali experienced a coordinated attack carried out by insurgent groups. Those killed included the defense minister and members of his family. Abayomi Ezekiewe, editor of Pan-African Newswire, joins us from Detroit to provide analysis on the situation in Mali and throughout the Alliance of Sahel States. Thank you so much for joining me again.
4: Thank you so much for your continued work on African affairs.
3: So let's begin with an overview of the situation in Mali. Who is attacking that country and why?
4: Well, it appears as if the West, particularly France, is behind these recent attacks that took place on April the 25th. This is the assessment of the government based in Bamako, which is in the south of the country. The attacks began in the north around Kidal, and it spread to the central part of the country, all the way to the south of the country in the capital of Bamako. The military base there was attacked. The Minister of Defense, Kamara, was killed in these attacks. And the transitional president, Assimi Goïta, after the burial of the Minister of Defense, the late Minister of Defense, Kamara, the transitional president declared that he was taking over the Ministry of Defense going forward. It's a very serious situation that's taking place there. In many ways, it's not surprising because there has been an on and off running battle between two rebel groups. The most violent in the most recent period, the JNIM, which is an Al-Qaeda affiliated organization. It stands for Jamaat al-Nusra Islam al-Muslimin, JNIM, and they have been very active in the West Africa region. Also, a coalition of Tuareg groups known as the Azawad Liberation Front, the FLA. The Tuaregs are a group of people who have been in Northwest Africa for thousands of years. Some people label them as Afro-Asiatic people. They are one of the Berber-speaking groupings that have been in Northwest Africa for several millennia. So these two combined rebel organizations attacked several cities throughout the country, killing the Minister of Defense, and also waging a massive attack on the military base, the defense headquarters near the capital of Bamako. Several hundred people have been killed, according to reports that have come out of the West African country. But with the assistance of the Africa Corps, which is based in Moscow in the Russian Federation, which took the place, so to speak, of the Wagner group that was active in Africa in several countries in the past, they were able to beat back these rebels and killing several hundred of them. But the situation still remains extremely tense. And the government in Mali, which is a military-led government, is saying they believe France is behind it because France was forced to leave Mali and also two other West African states, Niger, as well as Burkina Faso.
3: And those three nations, Mali, Niger, Burkina Faso, form the Alliance of Sahel States. Among other things, as you pointed out, the French, these were former French colonies, but were still colonized, forcing the French out. But the imperialists never give up, do they? And we see what lengths they go to with proxy forces. There is even involvement from Ukraine. Explain to us what that's about.
4: Yes, I'm glad you pointed out that many of these Takfiri rebel purportedly Islamist groups have their origin in U.S. intelligence. If we look at Al-Qaeda, it was formed out of the efforts to undermine the socialist-oriented government in Afghanistan during the late 1970s and early 1980s. ISIS formed, came out of the Central Intelligence Agency and the U.S. Military Intelligence in an effort to prevent the axis of resistance from consolidating in West Asia. Ukraine has been involved because they are trying to counter Russian Federation influence in Africa. They've made several attempts to woo various African countries to support them in Russia's special military operation, which has been going on now for over 4 years. And also the overall destabilization of Ukraine which began under the Barack Obama administration in February of 2014. So we're talking about 12 years of a literal war between the Russian Federation and Ukraine that has been backed by the European Union as well as the United States. So Ukraine last year was uncovered, had been training and providing weapons to the JNIM, this top theory, purportedly Islamist group that has been fighting the central government in Mali, which is a majority Muslim country anyway. Historically, of course, the Kingdom of Mali, going back to the 13th and 14th centuries, was a major source of the spread of Islam in West Africa. So it's quite a contradiction that you have a group that claims to be more Muslim than everybody else in Mali that is causing all this havoc. And unfortunately, they have linked up with the FLA, the Tuareg, and they're calling themselves the Azawad Liberation Front. And they launched these attacks. Now, whether these attacks are designed to try to seize control of the government in Bamako or whether they're just trying to destabilize the country really doesn't matter because the damage is being done. And you hear very little about this in the Western countries, but only from a negative perspective. For example, there's an article in the Washington Post today denigrating the role of the Russian Federation and the Africa Corps, saying that they cannot guarantee the security of their allies in West Africa. Well, neither could the United States or France. AFRICOM had been there for a number of years, and another group called the Sahel G5 was there, and they were led by the French. AFRICOM is led by Washington, the Pentagon. And the security situation got worse while the West was purportedly in charge of maintaining order and discipline inside the country. So it's a very complicated situation. Nonetheless, if this turns out to be true, and I really believe it is, that the Western imperialist countries are behind these rebel groups, then that would explain a lot about what's going on in other parts of Africa and other parts of the world as well.
3: And, you know, it's interesting what you just said about the Washington Post and corporate media who are spokespeople for the U.S. state. So the State Department will feed them a story about Mali or some other African country, something, as you say, negative if the country is trying to practice self-determination. And we see this a lot where African countries are criticized for being backward or for being dictatorships or relying on strong men or being criticized as being unable to govern themselves. But when African states do try to practice self-determination, do try to attempt to do what's best for their people, then they suddenly find themselves under attack. There's a long history of that, isn't there?
4: Yes, even in Mali, their first government under Modibo Keita, who was a revolutionary and who was a close ally of Kwame Nkrumah and Ahmed Sekou Touré and Ben Bella in Algeria. His government was overthrown in 1968. The Convention People's Party government of Kwame Nkrumah was overthrown 2 years prior to that. We've had clashes in the past between people in Niger and AFRICOM. It happened back in 2017. So yes, there is a long history. Look what happened to Libya a decade and a half ago, where the Jemadiyya under the leadership of Colonel Muammar Gaddafi was destroyed. Tens of thousands of people were killed. Over a million people were displaced. Gaddafi himself and some of his family members were brutally executed. And look what's going on in Libya today. It's complete chaos. You have at least three different centers of political and military power inside the country. This is the program they have for the entire African continent. Look at Sudan, look at Cameroon, look at the deteriorating situation in Nigeria. They tried to pit Nigeria against the AES states. And of course, now they're trying to break up the unity within the AES states, state by state and on a regional level as well, while demonizing the Russian Federation and the assistance they're trying to provide. So people really need to keep a close eye on what the media is doing, because what we're seeing, even within the corporate media, greater and greater consolidation, moves being made by the Trump administration, for example, to take over even the corporate media to even a greater degree. We saw what happened at the White House Correspondents' Dinner a week and a half ago, where they had Trump on the Diaz with the White House logo. I mean, this is absolutely outrageous. then all these people like Warwolf Blitzer and the other ones were lined up to get in there. Even though in Gaza, they've killed over 260 journalists. They're killing journalists almost every day in Lebanon. So this is what is happening, greater concentration in the media. So the situation is really getting even worse in terms of getting information. That's why what Black Agenda Report is doing and other independent media is going to become even more critical in the days ahead.
3: Thank you. And that's why your work at Pan-African Newswire is so important. You mentioned Libya 15 years ago, as you said, the United States and the NATO nations destroyed the Libyan state, murdered the president. But that attack on Libya is connected to what's going on now in Mali. Tell us how.
4: Because after Libya was destroyed and a puppet government was installed, which was unstable, it fostered a lot of more instability. The rebels then went into Mali and began to seize cities in the north and the central part of the country. This was in early 2012. What happened after that was the French government sent in more troops. They've always had a presence since the overthrow of Modibo Keita in the late 1970s. So what happened was that they sent in these rebels who further destabilized the country, prompting French intervention, and that did not work either. The insecurity continued, it worsened. And then in 2020, Assimi Goïta, who is now the transitional president, took power, and he had popular support when he did take power. And he demanded that the French leave, that the Americans leave. And then the Russians Federation forces came in and attempted to assist in regard to stabilizing the country. The same situation has happened in Niger in 2022 and also in Burkina Faso in 2022 and in Niger in 2022 and 2023 as well. So they formed the AES and immediately they were under attack from the economic community of West African states, with Nigeria at that time being in the lead. They were threatening to militarily intervene to reinstall the pro-Western president at the time, Bazoum. But it was so much opposition to this throughout West Africa that they backed away from it. So now they're using other tactics, putting more emphasis on destabilization through the rebels, and also with the war that's going on now in the Persian Gulf. You have skyrocketing prices for fuel, for food, for fertilizer, and for other goods that are transported through the Strait of Hormuz. So the situation is going to get even more critical.
3: And, you know, you mentioned Iran. Russia is also friendly to Iran. And I just want to say, I think I'm preaching to the choir for most of the people who read and watch Black Agenda Report. Nations have a right to seek help from whomever they want. So a nation in Africa or Iran or whomever can ask Russia for help or any country that they wish. So we have to be careful and not allow this constant demonization of any country that the United States doesn't like to be painted as an enemy. You know, we've seen in Burkina Faso, I think the leader, Ibrahim Traore, is probably the best known of the leaders of these states we've been discussing. And he recently made a comment, I'm paraphrasing, that said, democracy is not for us. There's something along those lines. And he was criticized for that. But what do you think he meant with that comment?
4: He's probably talking about the Western bourgeois democratic system, which is a rationale and utilized to justify colonialism and imperialism and capitalist rule and racism. So when they say that you're not democratic, you have to really analyze what that statement means, because the democracy that was built in the West was based upon the Atlantic slave trade, the profits that were accrued from chattel enslavement, and also for the colonization of the Western Hemisphere and colonization from the rest of the world, which they utilize to extract minerals, to dominate waterways, just like they want to dominate the Strait of Hormuz. We had the same situation 70 years ago in Egypt when President Gamal Abdel Nasser nationalized the Suez Canal. And here we are 70 years later. It was Britain at that time in 1956. Today, it is the United States. And they have done this for many many years. And that is the reality of the situation that we're facing. But Iran has remained steadfast, and they have tactically outmaneuvered the United States. And right now, the U.S. is trying to figure out what to do. They had to take a pause. They have to try to build more weapons. They've had to drain their munitions supplies, them and the state of Israel. So this is a real crisis for world imperialism at this point.
3: Yes, and we mentioned some of these connections where there are proxies. Ukraine can be a proxy around the world, or jihadist groups in, let's say, Syria, which government fell 2 years ago, now with the jihadist in control. And Russia, as you point out, is still fighting in Ukraine. Does Russia have the capability and willingness to assist the Sahel states at this moment when they are under attack by the West?
4: Well, they have been. Just in this recent episode, the Africa Corps played a role in beating back some of these jihadists. Now, there are reports that Somalian soldiers have been captured by the FLA. We're still trying to substantiate those claims. But it's going to be upon the people of Mali and the AES states to develop the type of security apparatus that will be effective in beating back and also eliminating this type of threat. But we see this all across West Africa. In Nigeria right now, the same JNIM group is now operating. So obviously these people have resources that are coming from France, the United States. Qatar was also mentioned as a possible source for resources. We know what the United Arab Emirates is doing, and Saudi Arabia in the Republic of Sudan, where the United Arab Emirates is supporting the RSF leader, Dagalo Hameti. So they're using these rebel groups. They're arming them. They're arming various factions to keep Africa divided.
3: Yes, and there is still resistance, but the people of Mali are suffering. Civilians in Mali are suffering because of these attacks. Tell us about that.
4: Of course, because anytime you're displaced and you're under occupation by hostile forces, the civilian populations are going to be suffering immensely. And we've already seen this for months, even in the capital of Bamako, where there's been a blockade coordinated by the JNIM to disallow fuel from coming into the capital of the country. So it's a very critical situation that's taking place right now in Mali. And it's not surprising because the imperialists are in a deeper crisis today than they have been in a considerable period of time, with being confronted in the Persian Gulf and also in other parts of West Asia, in Lebanon, in Palestine. And then, of course, they're tied up in trying to overthrow the Cuban government. They've kidnapped the president and the first lady of Venezuela. And they're divided because they wanted Britain, the European Union, and the other NATO countries to jump in and began to bomb Iran. And they refused to do so. They also want them to come in and help them dominate the Strait of Hormuz. And they've been very reluctant to do so. So they're using every method possible, you know, every weak spot as they see and every strong spot that they see to try to enhance their own hegemony on a world scale. Because what you have taking place with the BRICS countries, for example, and other entities, the Shanghai Cooperation Organization, is a move towards de-dollarization, a move away from Western imperialist unilateralism towards a more multilateral system.
3: As we close, tell our listeners how they can find your work.
4: Well, you can log on to the Pan-African Newswire website. 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I am on Facebook, Abayomi Azikiwe. You can check out my Facebook page. Also, I'm a contributing editor to Fighting Words, which is the Journal of the Communist Workers League. And you can reach that site at fighting-words.net, fighting-words.net. I'm also on Instagram as well as X.
3: Thank you so much for joining me, Abayomi.
4: Thank you.
3: And that's Abayomi Azikiwe of Pan-African Newswire, providing analysis on the attack on Mali.
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6: 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The revolution will not be right back after a message about a white tornado, white lightning, or white people. You will not...
7: WBAI's local station board is holding its next regular meeting on Wednesday, May 13th at 7 p.m. The meeting is expected to include reports to the LSB by station management and by WBAI's representatives on the Pacifica National Board. Again, the LSB meeting is Wednesday, May 13th at 7 p.m. The meeting will be held through the Zoom remote meeting service. The LSB meeting, accessible to the public, includes an opportunity for public comment. The fastest and easiest way to join the meeting is by using the link on the Pacifica calendar at kpftx.org and on the WBAI website. You can also access the meeting by calling 929-205-6099. Access number again, 929-205-6099. Then enter this meeting ID, 922-457-2995. The meeting ID again, 922-457-2995. And as if that wasn't enough numbers, we also have a password. The password is 995, like WBAI's frequency, so it's 995-995-99. Do you have to contribute to WBAI to access the meeting? No, but we really hope that you do, and promote the station to your friends and comrades as well. Thank you.
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11: 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First, we started off with Economic Update with Professor Richard Wolf, followed by the Shortwave Report with Dan Roberts. 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
13: Welcome, friends, to another edition of Economic Update, a weekly program devoted to the economic dimensions of our lives and those of our children. I'm your host, Richard Wolf. I am very happy and pleased and indeed honored that my guest today, and we're going to run this in the full half-hour program without interruption, is someone who you all know, or at least most of you do, and who has been on our show more than a few times over the years. I'm talking about Chris Hedges. You all know who he is, so I'm going to be very brief with my introduction. He's a Pulitzer Prize-winning author and journalist who was a foreign correspondent for 15 years for the New York Times. His most recent book is A Genocide Foretold, Reporting on Survival and Resistance in Occupied Palestine. So first of all, Chris, thank you very much for sharing your time and your expertise with us.
10: Sure, Rick.
13: Okay, I want to ask you the bigger, if not the biggest question I can think of. I've been watching your programs, the war in Iran that has occupied many of them, and I want to focus on that because that's where my audience is interested, and I know yours is as well. And here's the huge question I want to hear you think about out loud. How did the United States, its history, its economics, its culture, let's say since World War II, bring us finally to this situation we face now, where in a way we risk as a nation a really extraordinary defeat?
10: Yes, I think we've already been defeated, but that's a very good question because it's been a long war on Iran. You could begin it with the overthrow of Mossadegh, the prime minister who sought to, and remember at that time, this was 1954 or 53, I can't remember. Iran had a vital and functioning democracy, and he sought to seize control of from British Petroleum of the oil assets. They didn't know how much oil BP was. It was maybe called Anglo-British Petroleum. I can't remember. But anyway, it was British controlled. How much oil that they were taking out of his own country. They got almost no revenue from the extraction of that oil. And that move saw him overthrown in a coup orchestrated by the CIA and British intelligence. And the installation of this malleable, weak figure, the Shah, who did U.S. Bidding. And in fact, I mean, the interesting thing is that the Shah had actually fled to Italy and was brought back. And the Shah was along a creation of British and American intelligence. I have a kind of personal connection with that because my father was stationed in Iran in World War II. He was a cryptographer, so he had very, very high security, the highest security clearance possible. In fact, he helped code Roosevelt's correspondence in the Tehran conference. And one night he's grabbed by, I guess, the OSS or Army Intelligence or somebody, and because he has such high security clearance, and taken to a safe house, and there's the kid, the Shah, because they didn't like the father. They overthrew the father. In order to maintain the Shah in power, they, along with the Israelis, by the way, created one of the most vicious secret or internal security police forces, Savak. I mean, just absolutely brutal, a terrible repression, in terms of court of its human rights. All of this was sustained by the United States, including turning Iran into the fifth largest military in the world. You saw the Iranian Revolution, 1979, that was a coalition, by the way. It wasn't only the Ayatollahs. There were Marxist groups, there were labor unions, university students. Yes, later, all the other opposition forces were crushed. And then you saw almost immediately the devastating eight-year war with Iraq. And we supported Iraq. The French gave the Iraqis military fighter jets. We provided them with, chemical weapons. And the Iranians never used chemical weapons, by the way, but the Iraqis used them. And there were hundreds of thousands of Iranian casualties. We provided credits, the famous Donald Rumsfeld visit to Saddam, because we saw essentially this war as effectively being used to break the Iranian regime, which in 1979 onwards was hostile to the United States. You had a group called the Mujahideen al-Haq. I mean, it was at one time listed as a terrorist group by the United States, which predated the revolution. In fact, it carried out attacks against the old regime of the Shah, allied itself with Saddam Hussein during the 8-year war with Iran, and then became a tool of U.S. Policy to destabilize the regime, of course, crippling sanctions. It's been a never-ending assault against Iran. And we should be clear, it has nothing to do with its nuclear facilities. And I just want to state, as you know, there is no evidence that they have created either weapons-grade material, much less a nuclear weapon. And it's the fact that Iran, from 1979 on, was an opponent of U.S. Military hegemony within the Middle East and Israel. And that's why it was and has been targeted for decades and decades. It has nothing to do with human rights. I mean, the human rights record of some of our allies, including in Saudi Arabia and Sisi and Egypt, are actually far, far worse than Iran, and even in terms of street killings. I mean, Sisi killed to crush the kind of Arab Spring movement. I think it was 10,000 people in one day, if I have that correct. But that's not to in any way minimize the repression by the Iranian regime. It exists and it's severe, and we don't know the numbers, but it's probably a good estimate that about 7,000 Iranians in street protests were killed over 2 days in January. But that's the issue. And then Iran has long had a policy because it fears, and I think correctly fears, U.S. Attempts to overthrow it of along its borders, sustaining regimes, the old Assad regime in Syria, Hezbollah in Lebanon, which is also Shia. Iran is Shia, primarily Shia. It's actually quite a mix of nationalities and linguistic groups. About 60% of Iran is Persian. And I worked in Iran and loved Iran, although had my own problems with the regime. I was once thrown in a jail cell by this popular militia called the Basiji. And then in another time, I was deported in handcuffs. So I hardly can be considered an apologist for the Iranian regime. So Iran has been a target for, even certainly in the last 47 years since the revolution. But Iran has been, because of its oil reserves, and I think its gas reserves, the second largest in the world. It produces about 12% of the world's oil. It's always been a target of U.S. Corporate and military interests, even, of course, predating 1979.
13: Well, let me push a little bit further. In a speech, I believe a week or two, last year, I'm sorry, Vice President J.D. Vance made a famous speech in which he said the following: previous presidents before the current one, Mr. Trump, were, and I'm quoting now, too dumb, D-U-M-B, too dumb to do in Iran what the current president is going to do. Solve that problem once and for all, and more words along that line. A full-throated endorsement of what Mr. Trump and the Israelis have been doing June of last year and now again the last 45 days. So his analysis has no depth. He seems to think he has said something when he has accused a dozen presidents from being dumb, whatever exactly that means. And yet the irony is, given everything you've said, and if I take you literally, that it's not a defeat in the making, but a defeat already made, how do we account in a serious way for the United States not to have learned from all those years and all those efforts and all that history not to do what may be the undoing of this empire?
10: Well, the Israelis, in particular Netanyahu, has been pushing the United States to go to war with Iran for four decades. That's not new. If you remember several years ago, he went before the UN and held up this little drawing of a bomb and said, you know, they're almost ready to create nuclear material and produce a bomb. And it's that's always been the line. But the Pentagon has, for reasons that are now obvious, refused quite adamantly. So whether it was Biden or Obama or Bush, they have absolutely or recognized that an attack such as the Trump administration carried out would result in what it has resulted in, which is the seizure of the Strait of Hormuz by Iran. Now, remember, before this conflict, ships, tankers had free passage through the Strait of Hormuz. Now, not only is it all bottled up because the United States has violated the ceasefire agreement by seizing Iranian ships and prompting Iran after one day to reclose the Strait of Hormuz, but any tankers that do get out are charged the equivalent of $2 million, but not in dollars. It's in the Chinese currency, because this is also part of the attempt by Russia, China, Iran to sever the global economy from the tyranny of the American dollar. So all of the goals that were set out by the Trump administration were not achievable. Were not achieved. So that was the shutting down of its nuclear program, the stopping of the arming of the Hezbollah and the Houthis in Yemen, blocking its ballistic missile program, and regime change. None of it worked. So on all of the four major points, they've lost. Now the issue is the Strait of Hormuz, because, of course, Iran has a stranglehold on the global economy. It's already creating devastating effects in countries like India. Japan has had to release its strategic reserves. About 90% of the oil that Japan depends on goes through the Strait of Hormuz. But those numbers are also about the equivalent for South Korea, for Indonesia, for India. I mean, these countries are really getting hammered. And there will be a kind of global effect, of course. And this asymmetrical warfare that Iran waged proved highly effective, including taking out the sophisticated radar systems that the United States had positioned. Some of those systems, by the way, cost about $1 billion, and they take them out with relatively cheap drones, carrying out significant damage. It's classified, so we're kind of, you know, groping in the dark, but it appears fairly significant damage on U.S. military installations. This war was none of our GCC allies in the Gulf were consulted, although they paid a horrific price. They weren't consulted, just like our allies in Europe were not consulted. So Trump is in a really terrible situation. Let's be clear, by the way, Israel wants the war to continue. This defeat is catastrophic for Israel. Israel sees Iran as an existential threat. You can argue whether it isn't or isn't. I don't think it is. But certainly in the Israeli mindset, it is. And that is why they have continued to pound Lebanon. One of the preconditions for the ceasefire was, of course, and I think justifiably so. The Iranians said, well, we won't carry out attacks on your allies in the Gulf, but you have to stop attacks against our allies, especially Hezbollah, in Lebanon. And Israel is doing everything they can to sabotage the agreement, because what they want to do to Iran is turn it into a failed state, the same way they've done in Syria, and we're watching them destroy Lebanon as we speak. Iraq was as splintered into factious entities, Kurdish, and about 60% of Iraq is Shia and Sunni. That is Israel's goal, and they if they can't change the regime, they'll just carpet bomb Iranian cities, Iranian oil installations, Iranian infrastructure, including water desalination plants. But I mean, this is just suicidal, because Iran, as the best estimate is that they still have significant stockpiles of maybe half of their ballistic missiles, as well as drones. And that desalination issue is not small, because I think Israel depends on about four or five desalination plants, and Israel's a small country. And let's not forget that Russia and China provided satellite intelligence to the Iranians, which is why their strikes were so devastatingly precise. You have cities in Saudi Arabia like Riyadh, is, I think, 100% dependent on desalinated water. Take those desalination plants out, and you're talking about a catastrophic crisis, not just an economic

0: I mean, if this is not resolved, we're already, you know, hitting in many countries, you know, I think we could say a recession. You're the economist. But you're really flirting with a global depression unlike anything we've seen. I mean, you know, going back to the 20s.
1: Chris, you know, as an observer, my mind reels at the thought, is this the way this empire is going to end? That it could not understand the limits of its own reach and power. It could not imagine the closing of the Strait of Hormuz, what the Iranians said they would do. It doesn't, you know, it didn't take a detective to figure it out. It was an obvious ploy, and it shows the world in the most dramatic way. I mean, there are the Straits of Malacca. There is that passageway that the Houthis can control in the Red Sea. I mean, I could go on. Many parts of the world are being given a training course in how to use their role, their moment within a global economy created by American capitalism as much as by anything else, is now coming back with its extended supply chains to haunt the very system that created it in a kind of Hegelian contradiction explosion. My question to you is, am I reading right? How do you see the reverse? Not how the United States got itself into this horrific defeat, but how that defeat is going to react back upon the United States to change it.
0: Well, either the United States accepts the defeat, and Iran has very clear conditions. The lifting of primary and secondary sanctions, some kind of promise of the UN Security Council or something else that says that there will be no more attacks on Iran. The country's been attacked twice in the last year. Reparations for the damage that has been caused by the Israeli and Americans. The unfreezing of Iranian assets, estimated about $100 billion. These are preconditions. And the United States is, these are, you know, very bitter pills for the United States to swallow. Either they're going to accept them, or Iran will carry out this assault on the global economy. Now, remember, you got about 20% of the oil and natural gas, and then you have all the derivatives, fertilizer and helium and aluminum and everything else. So it's not just fossil fuels. So the Saudis, through their pipeline, are able to divert and ship oil out through the Red Sea. But as you mentioned, if the Houthis shut down the Bab al-Mandab, which is again a very narrow strait, much like the Strait of Hormuz, then nothing's getting out. Nothing's going to get out. And at that point, the global economy probably pretty quickly starts to go into a very serious tailspin. This was a catastrophic mistake, one that Trump, you know, should not have had the power to make. I mean, this is, again, illustrative of the collapse of our democratic institutions. Congress makes war. Congress was never consulted. Most of his intelligence, from all we can tell from the New York Times reporting, I think all of his intelligence, let's skip Hegseth, but his military and intelligence chiefs, including Kane, warned about the closing of the Strait of Hormuz, and Bibi Netanyahu, who kind of tricked Trump into doing this, said, well, no, we'll take out the supreme leader, the regime, everybody will come to the straits, they'll overthrow the Ayatollahs, and they won't close the Strait of Hormuz, and it'll all be over in a weekend. And Trump was stupid enough to fall for it. I mean, this is how empires die. How did the British Empire die? It kept funneling its youth into the maws of German machine guns at the Somme and Verdun and everything else. You know, they never learned. They were too obtuse and stupid, and they were finished, much through the same kind of stupidity. Haig being a very limited figure, like Trump. He was the chief of the general staff of the British Army. So that's how empires die.

0: They are captured by callous, amoral buffoons. You know, the history of the Roman Empire is no different. Nero, Caligula, all these figures, Commodus. And yeah, that's how we die too. This really does have the potential, if it's not resolved. And I don't see it being resolved. I mean, there is no ceasefire. Don't use the word ceasefire. It's not a ceasefire would mean that the preconditions for the ceasefire, which is opening the Strait of Hormuz and the United States not carrying out aggressive acts in terms of seizing Iranian tankers, would not be going on. And of course, there would be no bombing of Lebanon. So this is not a ceasefire. We haven't even gotten there, much less to the incredibly complex and difficult negotiations that would be required to extract ourselves from this conflict. And who's in charge of it? His son-in-law, who of course has received billions of dollars in his investment firm from Saudi Arabia, and the Saudis are mortal enemies of Iran, and his golfing partner, Steve Witkoff. I mean, you can't make this stuff up. And let's also be clear, Witkoff and Kushner, these guys are Zionist assets. They're Israeli assets.
1: Is it possible? And here I want your opinion just as an American thinker. Is it possible that Mr. Trump will be able, given everything you've said, to do what he is frequently famous for, which is doubling down when he's made a terrible mistake in the hopes of kind of bullying his way through? Could he unleash some kind of military activity on Iran in some desperate effort, which won't work and will make the empire yet again weaker?
0: Yeah, I think that is, I worry that that is probably the likely scenario. If they, let's be clear that Trump has no concept of Iran. He doesn't know anything about Iran. His whole worldview is colored by, very repugnant kind of racism. Iran is not Lebanon. Iran is not Yemen. Iran is not even Iraq. Iran is a country of 92 million people the size of Western Europe. And the Iranians, I think this conflict has shown, have learned, especially after the 12 days of attacks last June, exactly how to fight back. Decentralized command. Their ballistic missiles are buried deep underground. That's why when there are pictures of them, you see clouds of dust, which the Israeli and American Air Force have not been able to get at. No, I do worry that he's impulsive. He's ignorant. He, by his nature, is a bully, a belief that violence, threats, force will bend everyone, including the rest of the world, to his will. And let's not forget also that we are now very isolated. Our allies in Europe and in the Gulf are really furious. Because many of them are paying the consequences of this, we'll all pay it, but they particularly are paying it now. And Trump doesn't bother to inform them, consult them, or take in their interests into account. So that has further isolated the United States, not just globally, but within the region. And I think, yes, that is, given Trump's character and given the heavy lobbying that will come from Israel and the Israel lobby, that is a distinct possibility. But at that point, then we're in really, really serious trouble, because the fact is Iran holds all the cards. Yes, I'm not saying they haven't been punished in terms of the bombing campaign, in terms of their infrastructure and their. But imagine taking out the oil facilities on Karg Island. I mean, you would think, given the pressure on the global economy, if they were rational in the White House, that they would want Iranian oil on the market. So we're dealing with highly inept, impulsive, ignorant people in the Trump administration, unfortunately, who have almost, unilateral control over the largest military in the world. It's a very, very bad combination.
1: Thank you very much, Chris. It's exactly what I had hoped for. I hope you don't mind that we picked your brain and let you do this. And thanks again for coming on the program. And I hope to be working with you again soon. And to all my audience, as usual, I look forward to speaking with you again next week.
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5: Welcome to the Shortwave Report. I'm your host and producer, Dan Roberts. 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In today's edition, you'll hear reports from France 24, NHK Japan, Germany's Radio Deutsche Welle, and Radio Havana Cuba. We will begin with France 24. First, a report on the windfall profit that oil companies are making as a result of the war on Iran. There are calls for a tax on the oil companies who mask their profits in international schemes. The Guardian had a long article about how a British advertising company has been greenwashing the U.S. oil industry with $1.5 billion budget. 50,000 people in Tokyo protested the shift in the Japanese constitution, which has a pacifist clause. France 24.
6: With French drivers squeezed at the pump, the government is looking to boost its relief measures. But how to pay for it? One option, a windfall tax on oil company super profits. Patrick Pouyanet, CEO of French oil giant Total Energies, says such a move would be met by the company removing its own relief measures.
7: If there is a surtax on our refineries, which often operate at a loss, we will be unable to maintain price caps at our French filling stations.
6: Total has indeed set price caps in France, less than 2 euros per liter for gasoline and 2.25 for diesel, often well below its competitors, as average prices around the country have shot up by 20 to 30%. Total can afford the largesse. It made $5.8 billion in profits over the first 3 months of 2026 alone, some 50% higher than the same period last year. With calls mounting for a windfall tax, the Macron administration is warning against what it calls Total bashing.
8: French people just want to see prices at the pump go down without lies, false promises, or demagoguery.
6: Total's claim that its French refineries operate at a loss masks a reality in which the multinational firm funnels profits through foreign subsidiaries in order to book those profits in the lowest tax regimes possible. Economists point out that in 2024, its French business booked a $227 million loss, vastly reducing its tax bill in the country where the corporate rate is 25%. In 2022, meanwhile, it booked profits of more than $11.5 billion in what it calls the rest of the world, which was taxed at just around 4%. Pouyanné says Total's success is nothing to apologize for, but as the energy crisis rolls on, the standoff is likely far from over.
9: So there's a long read coming from The Guardian that you want to highlight for us today.
10: Yeah, this is a long read, but it's well worth your time. It's in The Guardian. Here, it's about greenwashing. A British advertising conglomerate has been greenwashing the US oil industry on a billion-dollar scale. Now, according to a US congressional investigation, ExxonMobil, Chevron, Shell, and BP employed, quote, deceptive and misleading strategies designed to undermine climate policy, and these were mostly run by WPP, a London-based advertising group. Now, according to researchers, since 2016, fossil fuel giants spent an estimated $1.5 billion on buying up ad space in the US, and that's about an equivalent to running ads on every billboard in Times Square in New York every day for the last 10 years. It's really worth your time if you have it.
9: When it comes to this, oil companies have been making a lot of money thanks to the crisis in Iran.
11: Carrying placards with anti-war slogans, around 50,000 people gathered at this park in Tokyo on Sunday, Japan's Constitutional Memorial Day. This year's public holiday, marking when Japan's pacifist constitution came into force after World War II, is especially important for protesters to voice their opposition to the government's calls for changes to the supreme law.
12: This is just what Japanese militarists did during the imperial era. They're setting the country on a path toward China and pursuing imperialism.
13: I wasn't born back then, but I believe we are repeating the history we learned a lesson from. And that makes me very angry.
11: The wording of the Constitution, written by U.S. occupation forces, has remained unchanged since it went into effect on the 3rd of May 1947. Prime Minister Sanae Takeuchi wants to change that. She set her sights on Article 9, the so-called pacifist clause, which forbids Japan from threatening or using military force to settle international disputes. The conservative leader and others in her Liberal Democratic Party say that the text should periodically be updated to reflect the demands of the times, amid growing security threats from North Korea and China. While controversial legislation passed a decade ago theoretically allows Japan to exercise collective self-defense, Takeuchi has turned reform into a focal point of her administration since being elected in October last year. In April, her cabinet approved scrapping a ban on exporting lethal weapons, a move which this scholar believes is a de facto constitutional amendment.
14: The government has lifted a lethal weapons export ban, increased the share of defense spending in GDP, and is pushing for the establishment of a National Intelligence Committee. I believe the exclusively defense-oriented policy under Article 9 is being undermined.
11: Any revisions to the Constitution would need a two-thirds majority in both houses of Japan's parliament or a majority in a national referendum. Recent polls show a public desire for having a national conversation, but no clear consensus on whether and what to revise.
5: Those reports and press review are from France 24, which may be easily found at their website, france24.com, as well as a YouTube channel called France 24 English and most podcast sites, as is the shortwave report. On to NHK Japan. The leaders of Japan and Australia held a summit covering economic and military security. The United Nations Security Council is having a meeting about North Korea, alongside a conference on the Treaty of the Non-Proliferation of Nuclear Weapons. A new draft of the treaty calls for safeguards against autonomous use of nuclear weapons. North Korea Constitution no longer refers to the reunification of the South. The Japanese industry minister says Saudi Arabia and the United Arab Emirates have agreed to cooperate with Japan to ensure stable oil supplies. NHK Japan.
15: Japan's Prime Minister Takaichi Sanae has held a summit with her Australian counterpart Anthony Albanese. They laid the groundwork for more cooperation, especially in the field of economic security. The summit took place Monday in the Australian capital, Canberra. Takaichi and Albanese set out their guidelines for economic security cooperation in a joint declaration. It focuses on strengthening supply chains for key resources, including energy, critical minerals, and food. Takaichi and Albanese have also agreed to deepen security cooperation. The UN Security Council has convened a meeting on North Korea in New York. It came alongside a conference on the Treaty on the Non-Proliferation of Nuclear Weapons. North Korea's UN ambassador justified its possession of such armaments.
16: The world is now returning to the era of the Janggul-ro.
17: I resume my function as
15: he accused the United States of not hesitating to carry out armed invasion and terrorist acts against sovereign states. During the meeting, Japanese UN Ambassador Yamazaki Kazuyuki condemned North Korea's stance.
16: DPRK's unlawful nuclear and missile activities are flagrantly challenging the credibility and integrity of the NPT.
15: He added Pyongyang should respond to the international community's call for dialogue. Russia and China reiterated their support for North Korea. Pyongyang withdrew from the Non-Proliferation Treaty in 2003. A Security Council panel had been monitoring the implementation of sanctions on North Korea, but Russia vetoed an extension to its mandate in 2024. A draft of a final document to be adopted at a nuclear disarmament conference has been presented by the conference president. It calls for maintaining human control over nuclear weapons to reduce risks posed by emerging technologies. The review conference of the parties to the Treaty on the Non-Proliferation of Nuclear Weapons began at UN headquarters on Monday last week. The zero draft outcome document urges parties to agree on measures that mitigate the risks related to nuclear weapons and emerging technologies. It calls for the effective maintenance of human control over nuclear weapons at all times. The document refers to the U.S. and Israeli attacks on nuclear facilities in Iran. It says the conference notes grave concerns. The document also references North Korea. The country has unilaterally declared its withdrawal from the treaty and pursued nuclear and missile programs. The document urges it to return to the treaty and fully comply. North Korea's constitution no longer makes reference to the idea of reunification. The change solidifies Pyongyang's position that the two Koreas are separate states. The Supreme People's Assembly revised the basic law in March. The details were disclosed to South Korean media Wednesday. For the first time, an article defines North Korea's territory as the area bordered by China and Russia in the north and the Republic of Korea in the south. But the Constitution does not describe inter-Korean relations as hostile, despite speculation that would be the case. Leader Kim Jong-un is now cited as being both head of state and commander of the country's nuclear forces. One South Korean expert says the changes give Kim more power while illustrating Pyongyang's unwavering commitment to a two-state policy. Japan's industry minister says Saudi Arabia and the United Arab Emirates have agreed to cooperate with Tokyo to ensure stable crude oil supplies. Akazawa Ryose spoke to reporters in France on Tuesday following visits to the two oil-producing nations earlier in the week. Akazawa says he and Saudi Arabia's foreign minister, Prince Faisal bin Farhan Al Saud, agreed to cooperate to strengthen energy supply chains. In the UAE, Akazawa met the Minister of Industry and Advanced Technology, Sultan Al Jaber. He proposed ways in which Abu Dhabi can steadily increase crude oil shipments from June onwards and is said to have received a positive response. The industry ministry says the UAE is Japan's biggest source of crude oil, followed by Saudi Arabia. Together, the two countries account for 80% of Japan's oil imports.
5: 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They're heard at 10 p.m. Pacific Daylight Time at 11735 or on the web at www.3.nhk.or.jp. NHK may also be found easily at most podcast sites. Next, Germany's Radio Deutsche Welle. In southern Lebanon, Israel is attacking ambulances, hospitals, and medics using 2 to 4 consecutive strikes, often called double tapping. According to the World Health Organization, so far 100 medics have been killed and 200 injured. More than 2,400 Lebanese have been killed in the war. Germany's Radio Deutsche Welle.
18: These paramedics in southern Lebanon rushed to rescue wounded civilians after an Israeli airstrike. While giving first aid inside this ambulance, a second strike hit them. And then a third. In total, Israel carried out 4 consecutive strikes, 3 hitting ambulances and medical workers. 4 medics were killed and 6 were wounded that day, according to medical sources. Medical workers say it's not just ambulances coming under fire. At least 6 hospitals were damaged and forced to close by nearby strikes, including some supported by Doctors Without Borders, shattered glass and debris, injured staff. Since the war between Israel and Iran-backed Hezbollah started in March, the Israeli military has carried out 147 strikes on healthcare workers or facilities in Lebanon, according to the World Health Organization. These attacks have killed at least 100 medics and injured over 200, including teams hit while responding to casualties at the same site.
19: No healthcare worker should worry about their own life while they try to save the lives of others.
18: Under international humanitarian law, namely the Geneva Convention, medical personnel and all non-combatants, including wounded or sick enemy fighters, must not be targeted.
20: At the heart of humanitarian law really is the recognition that enemies in an armed conflict still remain humans on both sides, and that there's no right to kill the enemy. There's a right to put the enemy out of combat. But that's as far as it goes.
18: But medical workers say they are getting attacked despite identifying themselves.
21: We put all the logos and all the signs to make sure and to show that we are only medical people trying to help vulnerable population.
18: Medics and Lebanese officials describe the recent strikes in Meyfadoun as a quadruple tap, repeated attacks on the same location, an escalation of the so-called double tap tactic, targeting rescuers. There is no reliable count of such strikes, as the term is informal and not systematically tracked. Video evidence and witness testimonies suggest Israel deployed double-tap strikes during the 2024 Israel-Hezbollah war. Israel has accused the militant group Hezbollah, as it has Hamas in Gaza, of using hospitals and ambulances as cover for militant activities, a claim denied by Hamas, Hezbollah and the Lebanese health ministry. We asked the Israel Defense Forces for comment. It says it operates in line with international law, granting protection to medical personnel unless they engage in hostile activity. It denies having a policy of double strikes, adding that any follow-up strikes are aimed solely at military targets. The IDF said the reported incident in Meyfadoun is under review. International humanitarian law experts say whether such repeated strikes are lawful depends on what commanders could reasonably foresee about their consequences.
20: And when you engage the same target repeatedly within minutes, obviously you will have to expect that there will be wounded people from the previous engagement that will now be targeted, and there will be rescuers on site, there will be neighbors who are trying to rescue their friends, their family members who are getting onto into the impact areas. There can be situations where you have a military target that is a legitimate military target that is fortified, that needs to be hit several times in order to be neutralized. That exists, and it's not always avoidable that in the process there will be, you know, protected persons that will be hit. It cannot always be realistically avoided. But that's not what we're talking about. The question is whether you systematically implement a method.
18: From a legal perspective, the key difference depends on the proof of a systematic pattern of unlawful attacks against medical workers. When proven, senior leaders could potentially face prosecution for war crimes in jurisdictions around the world. But since the 1949 Geneva Convention, no government has yet been successfully prosecuted over the deployment of double-tap strikes.
20: Unfortunately, most armed conflicts are plagued by an absence of accountability. It's been exceedingly rare, even in modern times, that war crimes have been effectively prosecuted. What's really important is that the rule of law is really the only thing that stands between us as a modern society and becoming, again, a Stone Age society that's governed by brute force and you know, blatant violations of humanity.
18: In the case of first responders, it's not just their safety that's at stake. When ambulances and hospitals get attacked, the ripple effects further harm Lebanon's already fragile medical system.
19: Medical units are supposed to be the beacons of hope. They are sometimes, especially in places like Lebanon, they are that thin line between life and death. So when an ambulance is affected as a result of the ongoing hostilities, the impact goes beyond the strike that affects the ambulance itself, because that ambulance provides healthcare to tens, if not hundreds and thousands of people within a specific area.
18: Israel's strikes on Lebanon since early March have killed more than 2,400 people and forced 1.2 million from their homes, according to the International Committee of the Red Cross. Lebanon's healthcare system had already been weakened by the COVID-19 pandemic and a severe socioeconomic crisis before the renewed war.
21: Hospitals are working in extreme strain, and they are facing shortage of medical supplies, intermittent electricity, limited staff capacity, disrupted referral systems.
18: Despite these conditions, emergency responders continue to show up on the front lines.
21: People who are in need and who are reaching to us and asking for our help, we cannot leave them behind.
5: 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Box 1162, Willits, California 95490. I'm truly grateful for the donations. 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We will conclude with Radio Havana, Cuba. The Cuban Foreign Minister, Bruno Rodriguez, denounced the U.S. intention to take military action against his country. A humanitarian flotilla is leaving Spain this Sunday to bring solar panels to medical facilities in Cuba. Two of the leaders of the Gaza-bound flotilla remain in Israeli prison. They were seized by Israel in international waters 600 miles from Israel last week. The U.S. military bombed another boat in the Caribbean, allegedly transporting drugs, bringing the death toll to 188. Radio Havana, Cuba.
0: Well, Cuban Foreign Minister Bruno Rodriguez has denounced the express intentions of the United States government to take military action against Cuba, stating that it constitutes an international crime. The mere threat of an attack or a military action is a crime. The foreign minister of Cuba emphasized that Washington insists on taking military action, justifying it as necessary to liberate a devastated country. The foreign minister of Cuba said, "What is cynical and hypocritical is that the United States has been trying to devastate the country for decades with an economic war, and this administration is doing so with even greater determination in recent months with two genocidal executive orders." Bruno Rodriguez highlighted that both the economic and energy blockade and the new extraterritorial coercive measures, the threat of military aggression, and the aggression itself are international crimes. U.S. President Donald Trump has imposed new sanctions against Cuba, asserting that his country will take Cuba almost immediately. Breaking the U.S. blockade and supplying solar panels to a pediatric hospital in Cuba are the objectives of a humanitarian mission that will set sail from Spain to Cuba in the coming days. The flotilla Akua to Cuba will depart on May the 10th, on Sunday, next Sunday, from the port of Barcelona, aboard the Astral, a ship belonging to the Open Arms Association. The mission will last approximately 1 month, with the stages taking place from May 13th to the 28th, according to organizers' estimates. The crew is scheduled with stops in Valencia, Malaga, Cadiz, and Las Palmas de Gran Canaria before crossing the Atlantic. The NGO Open Arms and the Eco-Solar Revolution Cooperative, along with leftist groups, labor, social, and political organizations, are promoting this action, which seeks to further highlight the global rejection of the U.S. economic, commercial, and financial blockade imposed on Cuba by the United States. In an interview with Prensa Latina, the head of the Open Arms organization said, "We hope to personally deliver all of the equipment, ensuring that at every hospital, intensive care unit, we can care for newborns and the vulnerable population in need of medical assistance." The solar panels are designated for the Juan Manuel Marquez Hospital in Havana, in Marianao, which faces hardships imposed by the U.S. blockade, intensified by the Trump administration. They will be transported aboard the ship, the flotilla, which is leaving again from Barcelona on Sunday. Francesca Albanese, the UN Special Rapporteur on the occupied Palestinian territories, has condemned Israel's interception of the Gaza-bound Global Samud flotilla in international waters. She said, "This is an abomination that apartheid Israel, while continuing its genocide undisturbed, is allowed to patrol European waters, seize boats, kidnap people. Hostage-taking is a crime. Palestinian and flotilla hostages must be released now." The flotilla activists were intercepted by Israeli forces on the high seas on Friday, May the 1st. On Sunday, yesterday, an Israeli court extended by 2 days the detention of two activists, Saif Abu Kesek, a Spanish-Swedish national of Palestinian origin, and Tiago Avila, a Brazilian national, were both detained by Israeli authorities and taken to Israel, while more than 100 other pro-Palestinian activists aboard the Global Samud flotilla were taken to the Greek island of Crete. According to the Brazilian embassy, Avila said he had been subjected to torture, beatings, and mistreatment in Israeli detention. During a monitored visit in which he was separated by glass, unable to communicate freely, embassy officials observed visible marks on his face. He also reported significant pain, particularly in his left shoulder. Abu Kesek was subjected to torture and severe abuse while detained aboard the military vessel prior to transfer, according to eyewitnesses from the Global Samud flotilla. On Tuesday, a court in the southern Israeli city of Ashkelon extended their detention until Sunday, May the 10th. Avila reported being subjected to repeated interrogation lasting up to 8 hours a day, during which he was threatened that they would be killed or imprisoned for 100 years. Lawyers Havel Abu Salih and Lawal Tumba of Abdullah told the court that the case was flawed and unlawful, arguing that there is no legal basis for applying Israeli law to foreign nationals seized in international waters. The boats were seized about 600 nautical miles from Gaza's coast near the Greek island of Crete. Spain and Brazil have issued a joint statement describing the detention of Avila and Abu Kesh as illegal and are demanding their release. The U.S. military says it has launched yet another strike on a vessel in the Caribbean, killing two people. The Trump administration once again claimed that the vessel was carrying drugs, but had no way to provide any evidence whatsoever, because there is no evidence. Since September, the Pentagon has said that it's killed at least 188 people in strikes on boats in the Caribbean and the Eastern Pacific. The attacks have been widely condemned as illegal under international law.
5: 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One of my goals in producing this show is to encourage people like you to listen to international broadcasts, get a global perspective. 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This shortwave report, which is now in its 30th year of production, remains free to rebroadcast upon notification. Last month, the shortwave report celebrated having been on the air for 30 years without a break. 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I'm your host and producer, Dan Roberts. 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